0: of assets, it can oftentimes lead to infighting. We've all seen that one before. And it can oftentimes lead to people making financial decisions because they're unaware of an inheritance that could be coming that might have been different had they been aware that someday, hey, this might be coming my way.
1: They're never easy conversations to have, but they're typically easier before there's a crisis as opposed to having to have them during or after the crisis.
0: Well, I mean, to put it plainly, at a certain age, you might not be able to explain the decisions, yeah, and that can lead to even tougher conversations. But what I would urge people is to, you know, think about how to have those conversations, because like I said, on more than the number of occasions that I would like to see, I have seen inheritances tear families apart. Unfortunately, that's what money can do to people. And if you have those conversations up front and early on, it can at least go a long way to potentially prevent that.
1: The guide is titled Talking to Your Kids About Inheritance, and you can request it by calling 800-393-4001. 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
0: Good morning. Welcome back to the Financial Exchange. It's a busy Monday here on the Financial Exchange, busy week here on the Financial Exchange with lots of economic data and market news out. Early in trading, we've got oil down, stocks flat-ish. They briefly dipped negative for the day after opening the morning up nearly 1%. But the S&P 500 now up 0.25%. The NASDAQ up about 0.20%. So basically not moving. Then the Dow up 300 points or 0.6% in early trading. But this week, big week for a few things. One, earnings. Busy earnings week with some of the largest companies in the world that will be reporting. So Wednesday, we really kick things into high gear with Microsoft going after the bell along with Meta. Thursday after the bell, Apple and Amazon reporting earnings. So what investors are going to be looking for in three out of the four of those, pretty much everybody other than Apple, is how big are your spending plans now? And what is the return on investment going to be? Last week, we had Google's parent company, Alphabet, reporting earnings, and they disclosed that they'd be pouring $200+ billion into their capital expenditures for semiconductors and the likes. Investors didn't love it. They sent the stock down, 5-6% in trading that first day after earnings. So not a good news story for Alphabet when they reported their earnings. I suspect we're going to get more of the same from many of these folks saying, look, we're going to continue to pour money in here, but that's what investors will be asking. On top of that, in the earnings calendar for this week, we have Visa, Coca-Cola reporting earnings, Seagate Technology, Lam Research, Procter Gamble, MasterCard, a whole bunch of other companies outside of the traditional semiconductors and tech stocks reporting. But all eyes to be on those big tech companies as they outweigh just about everybody else. Then later on this week, We will be hearing from the Federal Reserve under new chair Kevin Warsh's second meeting

0: at the helm of the Fed and taking on what some have criticized as a bias towards lower interest rates at behest of the president. And so when we take a look out at the likely outcomes for Kevin, thank you, at the meeting this week, there is currently a 62% chance that he leaves interest rates alone and about a 38% chance that he ends up hiking. We'll talk a little bit more about Warsh and the Fed in a bit here. Looking elsewhere at markets, the rate on a 30-year fixed-rate mortgage in the midst of what's been a pretty disappointing year for home sales and home listings. The inventory has barely budged this year, probably on concerns about these higher rates. The 30-year fixed rate mortgage pushing 7% again. We're at 6.81% as of Friday, according to Mortgage News Daily, and we don't have interest rates moving around much this morning. Finally, elsewhere in markets, according to AAA, the national average for a gallon of gasoline sitting at $4.11, down a little bit this week after a weekend of calm. It's a weekend of calm for how you can describe it in Iran. So more to come on all of that. But the Fed's new chairman, Kevin Warsh, is going to face a pretty big test here. Like I said, there is about a 67% chance that he does nothing at this upcoming meeting and leaves, 62% chance that he leaves interest rates right where they are. That's according to the Chicago Mercantile Exchange. What's unique about this, generally speaking, when you are a couple days out from a Federal Reserve meeting, as we are right now, there's a high degree of certainty about what the Fed is going to do. Generally speaking, over the last several years, through the last two Fed chairpersons, they have forecasted pretty clearly what they intend on doing at the next meeting. And you pretty much know, yeah, they're going to keep rates where they are, or they're going to hike. You're certainly not going to get a cut at this next meeting, but markets are really uncertain as to what to make of this new Fed chair and where he brings interest rates, Chuck.
1: And that's fine.
0: I agree. I think it's a good thing.
1: We don't need,
0: it is different from the last few years.
1: It is. I'm not saying it's good or bad. It could prove to be either. I've said for the last couple months, hey, if Warsh proves to be good at his job, it's going to be just fine. If he proves to be bad at his job, well, you probably, it won't matter what he's saying if he's bad at his job.
0: Mm-hmm.
1: It's, can you set proper monetary policy to get the result that you want? That's what's going to matter. So I think that in looking at, what we have here, what we said during the, transition over to Warsh, we said, look, one of the outcomes of this is that at least in the short term, you might see rates, need to move up simply because, hey, if you're not exactly sure what the Fed chair is going to do, yeah, you probably want a little bit more cushion and a little bit more risk premium associated with that, just so that you can say, yeah, if things move against me, I'm covered. And so yep. Like that makes sense conceptually there. Eventually, you're going to get a better sense of exactly what Warsh likes to do on the, what in terms of timing and magnitude of moves and what things he considers to be important. But right now, we're still in the early days, and this is why I caution anyone against saying that Warsh is either doing, a great job because interest rates went down 1 week, or a terrible job because they went up 1 week. Like, let's give the guy a chance to breathe a little bit. Now, I do think this is potentially an important meeting because clearly, Warsh, if he decides to raise interest rates, not him, but if he's able to convince the committee to raise rates here, I think it does send an important signal. But if he doesn't, I don't think it necessarily says, oh, he's definitely the opposite. I think he can send an important signal, but doesn't necessarily need to. So
0: it would seem to me, Chuck, that based on commentary from other voting members of the Fed, that if Warsh wanted to move the committee towards higher rates, he would be successful in doing so. The bigger question to me is whether he can be successful in keeping rates where they are, which I also think he would be successful in doing so for the time being. And to me, that's where I think he likely lands. Hey, we got a better than previous inflation report most recently, and oil prices, at least as of this week, are dropping. So therefore, I'm justifying no rate hike. I think that's pretty justifiable. I don't think he would have any challenge in bringing a bunch of members along with a rate hike, though.
1: the single best move he could do, in my opinion, he's not going to. I'm hiking 50 bips. If Warsh actually lays down a marker that he's not going to tolerate inflation,

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1: Mike, what is the rockets and feathers effect?
2: New one for me, but it is the effect that I think
1: everyone has
2: felt with inflation, which is that prices rocket higher and then fall like a feather, which is pretty reasonable comparison to make and one that's easily understood. So I think most people can understand that. Is it grounded in fact, Chuck? It seems to be. I don't see grocery prices coming down very frequently.
1: Well, here's the thing. And I got to be honest, like we talk about this a lot, but here's the thing. Prices don't come down.
2: Right.
1: Ever. And what I mean by that is not that like

0: one or two prices don't. They do, because usually the things that cause, like, the egg kerfluffle a couple of years ago when egg prices went sky high, okay, the bird flu ends, and, hey, you know, farmers can get more money, you know, raising chickens to, you know, sell eggs, and so the flock grows, and what once was a shortage turns into a glut. That's the very nature of commodity markets.
1: Sure.
0: Likewise, with beef right now, beef prices have been going crazy for the last several years. Well, eventually, some enterprising young rancher is going to be like, hey, we can get more money selling all this beef. Let's raise more cows. Mm. And sure enough, what you're going to end up with then is the shortage you have now turns into a glut 5 years from now, because it takes a while to, you know, transition the size of, you know, a herd. And that's how it goes. But what I do mean is, hey, the price level overall doesn't usually go down. And the reason why is that, from an economic perspective, we've realized it's really bad if prices tend to go down over time. And I know, all of you people listening are like, Chuck, you're a moron. Like, how could anyone let you speak? I get it. But here's the thing. When prices go down, I want you to, you know, put yourself in the head of someone where prices are always going down.
1: Mm-hmm.
0: If you're trying to buy a house, and you know it's going to be cheaper to buy a house next year,
1: do it later.
0: You won't buy the house this year. You'll say, I can get it even cheaper later.
1: Yeah.
0: And if the price of milk is going to be cheaper tomorrow, you'll say, I'll buy it later.
1: Yeah.
0: And if the price of tires is going to be cheaper next month, you'll say, I buy it later. And so what you end
1: this
0: up
1: This is what
0: with,
1: has happened in every terrible recession in the United States. Great Depression, 08 recession.
0: Forget those. Go through the second half of the 1800s, sure. Where I think we had, it was like, either like 15 or 17 recessions in the last 50 years of the 1800s. Mm-hmm. And the reason why was because you had these deflationary spirals that would take place where, okay, prices start going down, people stop spending money, they expect prices to go down, so they keep spending less money, and you just ping pong back and forth in and out of recession.
1: So practically speaking, we have a government and Federal Reserve that does not want to see deflation, so they intentionally try to avoid it. The other piece, too, is a massive part of any inflationary environment that we see is either caused by or corresponds with rising wages.
0: Correct.
1: And it might be relatively easy to bring egg prices down, depending on the conditions, or one, you know, computer hardware down. You're not going to have a lot of luck telling your employee, hey, Bob, I know you got a raise last year, but this year egg prices went down, so I'm actually cutting your salary by 3%.
0: Right. So, Mike, I want you to play a couple roles here for me.
1: Okay.
0: First, I want you to be an oak tree.
1: Got it.
0: Okay.
1: Pretty short for an oak tree.
2: You beat me to it.
0: Okay, bad example.
1: 3-month-old oak tree.
0: Mike, I want you to be an asparagus.
1: Okay. Yeah,
0: okay.
1: You can do that. Yeah.
0: You're an asparagus.
1: Yeah.
0: Hey, Mike, asparagus, how you doing today? Oh, good. I'm glad to hear that. I'm going to chop you down, and someone's going to give me 1 cent for you. I know that your cousin
1: no.
0: I got 2 cents for last week.
1: No. No.
0: But you're only going to get 1 cent today. The asparagus...
1: You are idiots.
0: Thank you. I know. The asparagus can't do anything about it. It can't say anything. It just gets chopped down and whatever. Now, Mike, I want you to play the asparagus farmer, okay?
1: No.
0: You have to. You're the asparagus farmer now.
1: Oh.
0: Hey, Mike.
3: We're not going to be able to complete this.
0: No, Mike, you're the asparagus.
4: Go on.
0: Tugger, I need you to stop.
1: I don't know.
4: Go on. Sorry.
3: You blew it. Tucker with the sound effects.
0: All right. Mike, you're the asparagus farmer right now.
1: Yeah.
0: Hey, Mike, I know that we paid you $12 an hour last year.
1: Mm.
0: This year, we're only getting half as much for the asparagus. I need you to take $10 an hour.
1: No. I'm just going to not grow the asparagus.
0: You're going to go and work some other job
1: yeah.
0: that still pays you $12 or $13.

0: and didn't know what to do have now moved past those concerns because the Supreme Court threw a whole bunch of them out and the president has replaced what was a whiplash effect of tariffs with a pretty consistent 10 to 12.5% rate across the board that seems a lot calmer than it was this time last year. So I think that's really the whole story here, and I don't think we're seeing much at all in the way of AI hiring, firing, or anything else. So that's my take so far.
1: But let's, you know, this is kind of like the people who back in, you know, the summer of 2020 are like, well, New York City's dead forever.
0: Yeah.
1: Well, no.
0: Certain jobs might be dead forever. I'm just not sure which ones.
1: Let's see how this all evolves here is my point. Quick break, and we're going to be talking about big cities and kids after this.
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9: The answer is absolutely yes, you should bother. 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If I got $1 million worth of assets in the trust, I'm happy to spend $200,000 of my IRA to get past the remaining 2 years to get me protected from the nursing home with the million that went in there. So getting the clock started is always better than not having the clock started.
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8: Markets have erased gains from a strong start to the day ahead of a very busy week, including a big test for new Fed Chairman Kevin Warsh in his second meeting, and tech earnings from Microsoft, Meta, Apple, and Amazon. Right now, the Dow is up 0.3% or 169 points, S&P 500 down 0.2% or 14 points lower, NASDAQ down nearly 0.5% or 111 points lower. Russell 2000 is up 0.4%, and your Treasury yield down 3 basis points at 4.64%, and oil down over 6.5%, trading at $83 a barrel. Chinese chip maker CXMT made its stock market debut in Shanghai, surging 466% to become the country's most valuable listed company. Sticking with the chip sector, where Nvidia shares are falling over 4%, following reports that it is in talks to provide a roughly $250 billion backstop for OpenAI as part of a massive data center project in southern Ohio. Elsewhere, shares in Cracker Barrel down over 4% after the restaurant chain announced chief executive Julio Massino is stepping down after a few years of controversy around its refresh and logo change. And some breaking news in media: after NBC Universal and YouTube have reached a multi-year deal that will see Peacock cast into the platform for YouTube premium subscribers, including NBC Sports portfolio of the NFL and NBA, Universal films like the Minions franchise as well. The partnership comes weeks after Comcast announced NBC Universal would split from its parent company. I'm Tucker Silva, and that is Wall Street Watch.
1: You ever see a Minions movie?
0: Several. Kids watch them all the time.
1: Solid?
0: Yeah. Solid.
10: Kevin.
0: Yep, that's the Minion.
1: How did Tucker have that ready to go?
11: Friday.
0: He's been looking for any movies that contain the word Kevin just to be prepared for this week's Fed meeting.
1: Was that Kevin?
0: That was one of the other Minions talking about the Minion named Kevin.
1: Oh, I thought it said kidding.
10: No. Kevin.
0: No.
1: Kevin, okay. I'd never heard it before. Yeah. So
9: Kevin!
1: I guess this is going to be a problem on Wednesday, isn't it?
0: Yeah. Not a lot of J's.
11: No, there wasn't a lot of Jerome.
1: Why would there be J's?
11: Jerome. Yeah.
1: Who's that?
0: Okay.
1: Piece in CNBC: for Gen X investors, dot-com bubble haunts stock market portfolios closing in on retirement. And what this is getting at is your Gen Xers right now, they are entering into their 60s.
0: Yeah. The oldest Gen Xers are now 61 years old. So this conversation about retirement is going to rapidly shift from what has been a conversation about baby boomers for the last two decades to Gen Xers.
1: I thought we were just going to spend 20 years not talking about who's retired.
0: We might, yeah.
1: That might be the answer. But here's the thing. Gen X really started to accumulate wealth during the latter part of the 90s. That was when they were, you know, in their mid to late 30s for a big chunk of them.
0: Yeah, I've met several former tech employees.

0: shaped by that decade time period. And so, I don't know, I would think that they are actually reasonably well prepared for what the stock market can throw at them. They you know, they weren't teenagers when the dot-com bubble crashed in most cases. They certainly weren't teenagers when the great financial crisis hit. And so they very much lived that period of time of people losing their homes, losing their shirt in the stock market, and hopefully are you know, going in eyes wide open to this moment in time. But nonetheless, most of this generation is now probably within a decade of retirement and trying to sort through, hey, how do I navigate this change, especially with concerns about, you know, things and programs that my parents' generation really didn't need to worry about. You know, the conversation around the funding of Social Security and Medicare was not all that pressing in 2000.
1: Sure.
0: These things are real concerns that this generation has. And by the way, the prevalence of the pension for this generation compared to the last two generations is very, very different. If you have questions about how to fund your retirement future and you're facing it down in the next decade, the time to start is now. I know it feels a ways away when you're talking about being 55 years old and working until 65 or 67. 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
1: Piece in the Wall Street Journal. America's big cities are rapidly losing kids. They're not actually losing them.
0: I was going to say.
1: Let's be clear about
0: that.
1: Where'd
0: they go? I
1: don't think the headline is great here. Maybe a better one would be like, hey, America's big cities like have fewer kids now than before. But I get why that doesn't hit quite as hard.
0: More of a headline catcher here.
1: So here's what's happening. The number of children under 18 living in large U.S. cities has fallen 6% over the past decade. This as the actual population in those cities, depending on the ones that you look at, have either been stable or in some cases, you know, growing rather quickly. So the question is, you know, what gives here? And it's basically two things. Number one, fertility rates continue to slide. Mm-hmm. Number two, as people have kids, they are moving out of cities in a more frequent manner than in the past. That's basically it.
0: Yeah, pretty much full stop on this one. I don't know. Well, you know, ramifications here. Obviously, inner city schools are often criticized for being a lot worse than the surrounding areas, and this is not a formula for those getting any better.
1: They're going to get worse.
0: Right? Like, if you are seeing a smaller portion of those cities composed of families with young children, then they are going to consistently vote against more funding for public schools and all sorts of different programs that makes raising children easier.
1: And it's most likely, as those programs worsen, the ones with means to leave those programs and go somewhere else are going to, and so you end up with worsening performance and a worsening tax base.
0: Yeah.
1: So it's not great from that perspective. I don't know exactly how you fix this, but
0: I mean, you have to completely rejigger the funding mechanism for schools, which seems unlikely.
1: Good luck with that.
0: Yeah.
1: Let's take a quick break. When we come back, we're going to do a little bit of stack roulette.
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9: Mike, what do you got for Stock Roulette?
1: I have this piece on the SEC and their requirement for quarterly earnings reports. So, right now, every traded U.S. company is required to disclose to the general public their earnings as of the most recent quarter, according to some generally accepted accounting principles. And the SEC wants to do away with that requirement, and I believe they're talking about going to a biannual requirement
9: yes.
1: here. And some are up in arms. I don't really understand who, because while you and I, Chuck, are excited this week about earnings, the list of companies that we're excited about diving into is like four long. I think the vast majority of Americans do not give a darn about earnings reports. They don't tune in to the calls themselves.
9: No.
1: They, you know, I know that there were like NVIDIA earnings parties and things

0: They choose to because they think it benefits them as a company to be able to give investors a sense of, hey, here's what we think we're going to do next quarter. But they're not required to do that. They still do. When we talk about the history of earnings reporting in the U.S., I want to put a few dates out there. Number one, 1934. The SEC was established, and with that, annual audited reporting requirements were put in place. So again, 1934, pretty big date for, you know, the Securities and Exchange Act, or the Securities Exchange Act, and included in there was, hey, you have to report earnings annually. You have to file an annual report, your 10K. So that's 1934, and obviously in response to, you know, the Great Depression and all the problems that went along with accounting issues then. In 1946, after World War II, the New York Stock Exchange, not the SEC, but the exchange, said, hey, we want listed companies to report quarterly. In 1955, the New York Stock Exchange started requiring listed companies to publish at least semi-annual reports, and in 1962 moved to full quarterly reporting. 1970 was when the SEC made quarterly reporting mandatory for all companies. So it's only in the last 56 years that that's been the case. The question on this is, hey, from a pros and cons perspective, the biggest cons to quarterly reporting, number one, the cost to companies, which quite honestly, if you get big enough, like it's a non-factor. Like it's
1: sure.
0: Yes, like it's

0: information.
1: Advanced auto parts, by the way.
0: Okay. So you're getting more timely information. You don't have as much time in between, so you have smaller surprises if something material changes. Like, you don't have 3 months of surprising data. Sure. You have 6 months if you're going to semi-annual. And, again, I think that even though quarterly reporting does lead to potentially more short-term focus, it does also force management teams then to say, hey, we can't let a problem fester and become an issue because we've got another report that's coming up. We got to deal with this, you know, faster. So,
1: yeah, I mean, the important question in my mind would be, does this encourage some degree of insider trading because there's more information that's not made public?
0: Whatever.
1: On
0: we've
1: a
0: got laws against
1: basis,
0: insider trading, like you know.
1: I just don't see that as a real risk.
0: And if someone breaks those laws, then you enforce them.
1: Yeah.
0: You know, like I'm not worried about that. Piece here from Bloomberg Opinion. Why are Americans so financially illiterate?
1: I love when journalists ask the question, why are you all so stupid?
0: Yeah.
2: Because yeah, that is why you are so angry.
1: Like that is commonly a subject.
0: Why y'all dumb? Is like okay, like
2: and blurry picture of somebody with a dunce cap on.
0: Yeah. So this once again gets at that 10-question survey that the TIA Institute has done, and pretty much says like, okay, like you know, answer these basic financial questions. And Gen Z scored the lowest. Only about half of people could only answer 2 of the 8 questions about personal finance.
1: Not great.
0: Which isn't great. And I think that this person they go through, they're like, okay, maybe like the advice that's out there isn't very good. Maybe people are turning to AI and they're not getting good advice from there. You know, what do we end up doing about this? And I think the big thing is, until you actually run into big problems related to specific, you know, things that become commonplace financial problems, well, no one thinks it's going to happen to them. And so, like, people just brush it off. Like, no one thought they were going to go bust before the mortgage crisis. And then we learned, oh, like, don't take out a home equity loan to buy a boat. Like, that's not a good thing to do.
1: Yeah.
0: But, like,
1: there are real-world consequences here, right? Like, I do blame part of this on why so many of our generation have $80,000 student loans. Nobody explained to them what the hell that means.
0: Right. You hear it when you're 17 and you don't understand what it means to have to pay that back. So I don't know what the answer is, but
1: education.
0: Well, yeah, that's probably it. Quick break for the whole rest of the day. We'll see you tomorrow. Hi, this is Chuck and Mike from the Armstrong Advisory Group. We've got a guide available this month. It's titled Talking to Your Kids About Inheritance. And Mike, one of the pieces that I think needs to be focused on in this discussion is how long-term care situations may influence what kind of inheritance is able to be passed on and what plans are for long-term care.
1: Yeah, we all know the vast majority of people do not carry long-term care insurance, whether for right or wrong, that is the case. And so having an understanding with the kids, not only of, you know, who's in charge of making medical decisions, but how you expect that those medical decisions could affect a future inheritance and what to prioritize, right? Maybe there's a family home that's always been in the family that you want to make sure is passed along, and valuing that appropriately compared to retirement accounts or something else can be confusing for children.
0: When we talk about the impact that long-term care costs can have on an inheritance, what's the scale that we're talking about these days?
1: Well, I mean, in Northeast, where this type of care is typically most expensive, you can be talking about pushing $200,000 a year on certain types of long-term care. Obviously, it can be done more affordably depending on your area and what type of care you are receiving. But in the most severe cases, it can ruin someone financially pretty rapidly. And so understanding that and having those conversations early is important.
0: The guide is titled Talking to Your Kids About Inheritance, and you can request it by calling 800-393-4001. 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
4: Now, here is my forecast for this evening. We'll see lots of clouds with some patchy mist developing. We'll have a low temperature of 62. Tomorrow, it'll be mostly cloudy with a chance of a shower. Look for a high near 84. And for Wednesday, it'll be cloudy. There'll be some showers and thundershowers around. Expect a high temperature near 76 degrees. On the Money Matters Radio Network, I'm meteorologist Mike Redden.
5: 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And today we're talking about how Medicaid irrevocable trusts operate. Todd, many people are afraid that if they transfer money to an irrevocable trust, they will be giving up control of their assets and will have to ask their trustee for permission to spend their own money. Now, is this a valid concern?
6: No, it's really not. And folks, when you think about irrevocable trust, please remember that there are many different kinds of irrevocable trust. There are some that require a loss of control, rigidity, inflexibility. However, the trust we're talking about when you're protecting assets from a nursing home allow the donor to remove and replace the trustee, allow the

0: Susan Powers of the Armstrong Advisory Group. Each week, Todd and Susan will discuss many topics, including estate planning, how to avoid probate, and protecting your money from a nursing home. If you need assistance in any of these areas or have a question about another issue that may affect your future, call 866-848-5699 to make an appointment. 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Now, here are your hosts, Todd Lutsky and Susan Powers.
1: Welcome into the Legal Exchange with Todd Lutsky. I'm Susan Powers, a financial advisor with the Armstrong Advisory Group, and I'm joined by Todd Lutsky, a partner with the law firm of Cushing & Dolan with a master's in taxation. Welcome, Todd. How are you today?
2: Never better. And you?
1: I am great, thank you. What do you have for us today?
2: A couple of things. We have a Illinois appellate court case where we basically have a situation where it's an interstate transaction, but what's included in that estate and what's not included. This is a case where there's actually Arizona property, but it's an Illinois case. And is the Arizona property and no will. Mm-hmm. Intestate means no will. And of course, what does the spouse do? Can the spouse claim a will? Because they discovered a will, but the wife thinks there isn't a will. So now there's a contest about whether there's a will or there's not a will. And then if there is a will, can she take her forced share under the will? And does the Arizona property get covered in the intestate succession statute in Illinois?
1: It's like a soap opera case. I think I'm going to enjoy this one.
2: This one is really a little complicated. But again, what's it come from? It comes from lack of planning, right? That's why this case is even here. Right, so they don't have much in place at all. Then we're going to head over to Nebraska, and we've got a situation there where it's an arbitration case. We've done these before, but this one I really felt was important, and because in this particular case, the arbitration clause when entering a nursing home was allowed, and I want to show why, right? And I want to show what happened, and what you need to do to have this not happen to you. When you're faced with someone going into the nursing home, right? When someone is being admitted, what's the procedure that you should follow when you do this? And before we do that, though, like with the last case, our guide, unlocking the power of Medicaid irrevocable trust, right? What could you do before you go to a nursing home? And again, with this Illinois case, some planning would have been very helpful. And folks, it is the end of the month, so it's the last chance to get the guide. It basically gives you a question and answer format on all how these irrevocable trusts works. From, you know, is there a gift tax when you set it up? 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Can I sell my house? 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And you can always go to Cushing Dolan PC Instagram page for more information. All right. Back to Illinois.
1: To the juicy case.
2: Yeah, interesting, right? So watch this. March 2023, Deb files a petition for letters of administration, which is like the probate, for her husband's estate, saying Kevin, her husband, died without a will. Mm-hmm. That's what we said, no will. The trial court issued the letters of administration on April 2023. Well, Kevin's kids, so now I'm guessing second marriage, yeah. Kevin's kids, Ethan and Jordan, petitioned the court seeking supervised administration of the estate, alleging Kevin died with a will that did not name Deb as PR. And Kevin and Deb were in the process of getting a divorce.
1: Ooh.
2: Juicy. Trial court granted the kids' petition. Kids then filed a counter petition for, in other words, they said, yeah, you should be a part of this administration. Then the kids filed another petition for letters of administration to remove Deborah as the PR and to admit the will. The trial court admitted Kevin's will to probate

0: will.
1: Makes sense.
0: Then Deb renounced the will. What does that mean?
1: What does that mean?
0: When you announce the will, you're saying, listen, if the will exists, I want to bypass the will and claim my forced share. Meaning, she doesn't want what the will gives her. In other words, the will might not be giving her much at all.
1: Right.
0: So she wants to make sure she gets the forced share. So because she announced the will, if it's a valid will, and it might very well become a valid will, she'll be entitled to, in this case, 1/3 of his estate.
1: Mm-hmm.
0: Okay, well, now the question is, what is his estate?
1: Right.
0: You know, as a surviving spouse, she gets that. Well, the kids petitioned that the sale proceeds of the Arizona property are not part of the estate because it was purchased before the marriage. In most cases, that doesn't matter.
1: Yeah, unless they had a prenup, right?
0: Right, yeah, so I'm not sure that mattered. The trial court denied the kids' motion and said the Arizona property is probate asset and governed by Illinois law.
1: Which kind of makes sense, I think. That part sounds right.
0: You would think, until they appealed. And the appellate court reversed.
1: Really?
0: And said the Arizona property is not part of Kevin's estate for spousal share purposes, stating that it is out-of-state property, and real estate that is out-of-state is governed by the laws of the state in which it's located, and therefore it's not part of the estate. Here, Deborah didn't fight that issue.
1: Huh. So is that like you have to open up two separate probates
0: because different states? That's exactly
1: right.
0: And
1: that wasn't
0: done? That's why when we
1: it's
0: do...
1: It's like I've picked a thing or two up from you over the past 21 years.
0: That's what we always tell people, right?
1: Little nuggets.
0: We say, look, doing your trust planning not only avoids probate en masse, mm-hmm. but if you happen to have a piece of property in Florida, we'd have to file an ancillary probate in Florida.
1: We have so many
0: deal with
1: people
0: that.
1: With real estate in other states. The snowbirds, you know, the vacation home in New Hampshire or Maine or all over the place.
0: And that's why we tell them to avoid probate in all states by putting things in trust, folks. And it does that. And it's not uncommon, right? Because like in Massachusetts cannot tax out-of-state property. Again, governed by the laws of that state.
1: Right.
0: So I'm not upset at this case at all.
1: I think that makes sense now. I retract my earlier statement.
0: It's actually okay.
1: Good for you, kids.
0: But let's learn from this, which we already just had a lesson right there. But remember, intestate is important in this case because if she died without a will, she would be able to get the assets based on the intestate succession statute. And so her point was, look, there was no will, right? Now, generally, this goes to the next closest next of kin. So I don't know Illinois' intestate succession statute, but in Mass, right, if you're in Mass and this was a first marriage, so all the kids were of the marriage, she could get all the assets. But
1: right.
0: if it's a second marriage and there's kids from his side,
1: mm-hmm.
0: well, then they would be entitled to some percentage of the estate. So she was saying, no will, there's no mention of children. She would get it all,
1: mm-hmm.
0: perhaps, if that's the Illinois state
1: that's
0: law.
1: That's what she was grasping for.
0: That might have been what she was, you know, heading for. Problem is, there was no planning here, so you didn't even avoid probate. You didn't reduce estate taxes. You don't even get to direct where your assets go if you don't have a will. So at least have a will, and it'll allow you to direct where it goes.
1: But you don't avoid probate with a will.
0: No, you don't. You don't even avoid probate. Yeah,
1: mm-hmm.
0: None of that works. So that's a little bit about the intestate succession statute and why and how it would work. Here, she chose the forced share. Remember, she said, look, this will that they produced might very well be valid, right?
1: Yeah.
0: So to prevent spouses from being disinherited, you have this forced share against the will.
1: So regardless of what's in the will?
0: Right.
1: So she's entitled?
0: Unless you're getting it at least as much as they would give
1: right,
0: you
1: right.
0: in the forced share. So in this case, since the will did exist, she must have not been listed in the will.
1: Right.
0: So what? Not sure what she'd be left with. Therefore, she elected against the will when she renounced mm-hmm. it, knowing she would get

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2: Hi, this is Chuck and Mike from the Armstrong Advisory Group, and our new guide this month is titled Talking to Your Kids About Inheritance. Mike, what are some of the considerations for what needs to be brought up in conversations with your kids about their potential inheritance?
1: Well, first things first, I don't think it's always necessary that you do have the conversations. But just be aware that if you don't, it can lead to confusion after the fact, especially if it's a non-equal distribution of assets. It can oftentimes lead to infighting. We've all seen that one before. And it can oftentimes lead to people making financial decisions because they're unaware of an inheritance that could be coming that might have been different had they been aware that someday, hey, this might be coming my way.
2: They're never easy conversations to have, but they're typically easier before there's a crisis as opposed to having to have them during or after the crisis.
1: Well, I mean, to put it plainly, at a certain age, you might not be able to explain the decisions, yeah, and that can lead to even tougher conversations. But what I would urge people is to, you know, think about how to have those conversations, because like I said, on more than the number of occasions that I would like to see, I have seen inheritances tear families apart. Unfortunately, that's what money can do to people. And if you have those conversations up front and early on, it can at least go a long way to potentially prevent that.
2: The guide is titled Talking to Your Kids About Inheritance, and you can request it by calling 800-393-4001. 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
2: Todd Lutsky from the law firm of Cushing & Dolan now joins us live on air right now for Ask Todd. It's your chance to ask Todd your estate planning questions. Last week, we either got through three or four, so it was close to an all-time record. But again, normally 2 to 3 is what we have time for, so get calling at 888-205-2263. That's the number to call to ask Todd your questions live on air right now.

0: right now. Again, 888-205-2263 is the number. And, again, we can only get through a couple calls, so make sure you get calling early to get your spot in line. 888-205-2263. Mr. Lutzky, how are you doing today?
1: I'm doing pretty good. Pretty good. Still early, though.
0: Yeah. You know, I was at the post office the other day.
1: So some people go there.
0: And I saw this guy, and he was just yelling into an envelope.
1: Yeah?
0: And I'm like, my dude, like, what are you doing? He goes, I'm sending a voicemail. I'm like, oh. Like,
1: oh, yeah, that's a...
0: Yeah, wasn't expecting that.
1: Me neither.
0: Todd, I want to talk a little bit about irrevocable trusts.
1: Yeah.
0: And let's say that I decide, hey, I'm going to utilize one of these irrevocable trusts to protect assets from Medicaid.
1: Yes.
0: How does my house go into that trust? Like, what's the process for actually getting a property into an irrevocable trust?
1: Yeah, so, and again, people overthink this stuff a lot, and I think it's a great question, Chuck, because the house, number one, is their biggest asset, mostly, especially when we're trying to protect assets from the nursing home. So most people have this, and they want to put it in, and they're like, what do I do? It's a deed. You go get the old deed, do a title rundown, prepare a new deed that says, you know, I, Todd Lutzky, hereby, you know, convey my property located at to Todd Lutzky, or to maybe, you know, Alexa, trustee of the Todd Lutzky Family Irrevocable Trust. And you basically change just the granting section on the deed. The rest of the deed remains exactly the same. And once you put that on record, your house is effectively in there, and you really notice no change to your life day to day.
0: So once a home is in an irrevocable trust,
1: yep.
0: How does it change what you do day to day? And let's say you want to sell it down the road. How does that process work?
1: Yeah, so I think we'll answer both of those questions. Once, you know, day to day, how does it change? And then selling, of course, doesn't happen day to day. So let's address that too. So day to day, you know, if your house is in there, you got to pay your, you know, your electric bill and your utility bill, heat bill, right? Sometimes the real estate tax bill comes, you got to pay that, right? That is all the same, just like you were doing before. You just write the check out of your own personal account, pay those bills. Now, if I want to sell it, it's a little different, but it's still very much the same. Who decides if you want to sell? Well, you do. You decide today, you decide tomorrow if it's in your trust. While you might not be the trustee, you do decide to sell. So you tell the trustee, we're putting it on the market. You put the for sale sign in the front yard and list it. If the trustee gives you any grief, you have the power to remove and replace the trustee. So you, again, are able to sell the house without getting anybody's permission to sell the house, which is exactly where you were before. So... before the trust. So far, so good. Then when you sell, the house goes out and the money comes in just like it would if you were selling it. You would give away the house and you would collect a check. This time, the only difference is the check goes into the trust. Once the check is in the trust, the house is sold, you're going to have a capital gains tax to pay. Good news, these trusts are grantor trusts for income tax purposes. So in English, that simply means that if you got a $500,000 capital gains exclusion when you would have sold your house outside the trust because you're married and it's your primary residence, you're going to get that exact same $500,000 capital gains exclusion when you sell the house from the trust. You don't lose your primary residence exclusion because it's a grantor trust. So there you go.
0: Talking with Todd Lutzky from the law firm of Cushing & Dolan. We do still have some room on the phone lines at 888-205-2263. Again, we call the segment Ask Todd because you get to ask Todd your estate planning questions live on air right now. 888-205-2263 is the number. Again, that is 888-205-2263. We're going to take a quick break here, but when we return... we're getting right to your calls with Todd. Again, that phone number is 888-205-2263.
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0: before going into a nursing home, should you even bother to do your estate planning?
1: The answer is absolutely yes, you should bother. And here's why, folks. There's people who maybe don't even start their planning until they're 80. It doesn't mean just because you're 80, you don't try, you don't plan, right? 85, you plan. You don't know whether you're going to get sick or not get sick. But by the same token, when you're 65 and you're doing your planning, you also might not make it past the 5 years. So just because you might not make it past the 5 years is not a reason to get this clock started. For example, lots of times when we put assets in the trust, we leave lots of assets outside the trust, especially IRA assets. So let's say you made it 3 years, but you had $200,000 in an IRA outside the trust. If I got $1 million worth of assets in the trust, I'm happy to spend $200,000 of my IRA to get past the remaining 2 years to get me protected from the nursing home with the $1 million that went in there. So getting the clock started is always better than not having the clock started.
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4: Alrighty, let's get right to your questions with Todd Lutsky. First up, we got Gail in Rockland. Gail, what's your question for Todd?
5: Hi, my question is, I just retired. And I have a home that I paid $142,000 for, but it's now worth close to $700,000.
4: Nice.
5: If I put my house in an irrevocable trust and it is willed to my children after I pass away, do they have to pay taxes on the difference of the $142,000 to the $700,000?
1: So for everybody's easy math, let's make it $200,000 minus $700,000. Is your $500,000 of gain. Okay, let's just make it simple. And so the I can give you the quick answer, but I want to explain so they understand how it works. The quick answer is no, they're not going to have to pay any capital gains tax. So a little more explanation on that so everyone understands is, if you buy a house long ago for $200,000 and today it's worth $700,000, the difference is gain. So that's $500,000 of gain. Now, are you married, Gail?
5: No, I'm not.
1: Okay. So for Gail's situation, if there was a $500,000 gain and she wanted to sell the house before she passes, again, we don't know. Life goes on, even though you throw the house in an irrevocable trust. Like Chuck asked me earlier, how do you sell the house? I went through that just a second ago from the irrevocable trust. So Gail, you'd still be able to live there. You'd still be able to sell the house, make all your decisions, move if you want to move. So there's no restrictions for you or anyone in the irrevocable trust situation. So that is good news for Gail. And then if you did sell it, Gail, out of that trust before you died because you wanted to move, you would have that $500,000 gain, and you'd be able to take a $250,000 capital gains exclusion because you're single and it's your primary residence. So you'd only have to pay gain on the $250,000. But if Gail decides to live there the rest of her life and pass away, because the way the trust is designed, where she would have retained the right to the income from that trust during her life, that would cause the asset in the trust to be included not in her probate estate, but in her gross estate, thereby giving the kids, the beneficiaries, a step up in cost basis on the date of her death. So if when she died, say the house grew to $1 million, we wouldn't care because the kids' basis on the date of death would be $1 million, and they could sell it for $1 million and their capital gains tax would be zero. So there you go for that. Folks, these are the kinds of questions that are answered in this Unlocking the Power of Irrevocable Trust guide, right? It is designed as a question and answer guide. This, in fact, this very question is one of them that are in there. I update it. I add all over 30 years I've been putting in questions that I get that are common questions for everybody in terms of how they work. If you never knew if these

0: 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When you get done reading this guide, you'll be able to say, yeah, I love this trust, or nope, not for me. So, folks, it'll help you get your estate planning off the ground. 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
1: Todd, I got another one here for you. Let's go to Richard in South Hadley. Richard, what is your question for Todd Lotsky?
2: Okay, here's the question. I own a big house, and I use it as a bed and breakfast, and it's my primary residence. Married, over 80. Question is, can I claim the capital, the deduction as my primary residence when I sell?
0: Well, the fact that I assume you own it, you and your wife own it jointly?
2: Correct.
0: So, do you live in, the problem here is that you don't live in the entire property, correct? You live
2: correct.
0: In some of it, and you rent some of it, correct?
2: Yes.
0: So, I'm just going to give you a general example. It's much like a two-family, right? If you got a two-family in Somerville, you got a unit upstairs, a unit downstairs, you live in the unit downstairs, you rent the unit upstairs. If that's the case, when you go to sell it, yes, you still get your capital gains exclusion of, in this case, $500,000 because you're married. However, you're only going to get the $500,000 exclusion off of half of the gain, because the other half of the gain associated with the house part that you rent is not your primary residence. So you'll simply allocate the gain between the rental and the primary residence and allocate the exclusion only against the part that is your primary residence. So hope that helps.
1: Todd, I got another one for you here. Let's go to Tom in Ohio. Tom, you are on with Todd Lutsky.
3: Hey, Todd. I hear a lot about the irrevocables with parking a home into it.
0: Uh-huh.
3: But I don't hear a lot about what other assets you could possibly put into an irrevocable. I know there's a 5-year look back, but I mean, can you put IRAs, Roth, can you put other things into the irrevocable to shoulder them or shelter them from the nursing home?
0: So the quick answer is going to be way more assets than a home can go in, and let me explain what those are, and of course give you a shout out for being from Ohio, because that's my home state. So there you go. IRAs, Roths, we'll start with those. No, they don't go in this trust. They don't go in any trust. Why? Because they're a taxable event if you try to pull them out and put it in the IRA. Now, not a Roth. A Roth wouldn't be a taxable event, but it would no longer be a Roth once it's retitled to the trust. So you tend to leave those outside the trust. However, a rental property, right, you could put it in. Your vacation home, you could put it in. Your investment portfolio, you've got that investment portfolio wherever you're managing, trading your accounts. Retitle it in the trust. Yes, you can still manage that account, invest the account, right? Take out the income. You pay the taxes at your own rate, not at a trust rate. Again, because it's a grantor trust, which is really what I was just describing for the last caller, that Gail explaining why she got that capital gains exclusion. So that was a benefit. Same thing here. And even that, your rental property, you could collect the rent, right? Because you get all the rental income. It comes in, comes out to you. You continue to enjoy the rental property. Sell it whenever you want to sell it. You'll have the same capital gains tax that you would have if it was not in there. So great question, Tom. And there is lots of other assets that can go in these trusts, but not IRAs.
1: Todd, I have yet another one for you. We got Joe in Springfield on the line. Joe, what's your question for Todd?
4: Hey, Todd, longtime listener, first-time caller. My question here is, my folks, I'm in my 50s. My brothers and I, we're in our

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2: Hi, this is Chuck and Mike from the Armstrong Advisory Group, and our new guide this month is titled Talking to Your Kids About Inheritance. Mike, what are some of the considerations for what needs to be brought up in conversations with your kids about their potential inheritance?
1: Well, first things first, I don't think it's always necessary that you do have the conversations, but just beware that if you don't, it can lead to confusion after the fact, especially if it's a non-equal distribution of assets. It can oftentimes lead to infighting. We've all seen that one before. And it can oftentimes lead to people making financial decisions because they're unaware of an inheritance that could be coming that might have been different had they been aware that someday, hey, this might be coming my way.
2: They're never easy conversations to have, but they're typically easier before there's a crisis as opposed to having to have them during or after the crisis.
1: Well, I mean, to put it plainly, at a certain age, you might not be able to explain the decisions, yeah. And that can lead to even tougher conversations. But what I would urge people is to, you know, think about how to have those conversations, because like I said, on more than the number of occasions that I would like to see, I have seen inheritances tear families apart. Unfortunately, that's what money can do to people. And if you have those conversations up front and early on, it can at least go a long way to potentially prevent that.
2: The guide is titled Talking to Your Kids About Inheritance, and you can request it by calling 800-393-4001. 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
2: Welcome back into The Legal Exchange with Todd Lutsky. I'm Susan Powers, a financial advisor with the Armstrong Advisory Group, and I'm joined, of course, by Todd Lutsky, a partner with the law firm of Cushing & Dolan with a master's in taxation. Todd, keeping on the theme of the irrevocable trust, I want to expand a little bit about Dorothy's question and, you know, buying and selling the house. They've transferred this property. Half was in her trust, half was in her husband's trust. When they sell it, we understand she can reinvest the proceeds and get income and all that. We're good with that. What kind of tax implications are there from selling the home? Because if they own it themselves, they get the primary residence, the $500,000 exclusion. What changes are they seeing as a result of putting it in their irrevocable trust versus if they sold their home, if they owned it?
3: So, again, and this is so important when other people, we're talking about the trust we do at Cushing & Dolan, other people's trusts I don't know all the time. So these irrevocable trusts we do, we call them grantor trusts. Mm-hmm. And the term grantor trust is a term of art in the Internal Revenue Code, which means you, mom and dads of the world, are considered the owners of the trust assets for income tax purposes, not for Medicaid purposes, mm-hmm. for income tax purposes. So what that means is the trust would need to file a tax return just like you do.
2: Yep.
3: But it's a trust tax return. So if the trust has no other assets in it, so it's never filed a tax return except the house, but now you sell the house and the house has money mm-hmm. in it because it gets the proceeds. A couple of things will happen. One, when you transferred the house into the trust, remember that was an incomplete gift. So you, whatever your basis was in your hands is the same basis the trust has.
2: So no additional taxes as a result of it being in that trust.
3: No more or no less.
2: Right. So neutral.
3: So let's say we've got $1 million home that we paid $500,000 for years ago. Mm-hmm. When we put it in the trust, the basis is $500,000.
2: Yep.
3: And the trust sells it for $1 million. Now there's $1 million. You got to get an ID number, open up the bank account in the name of the trust to receive the money.
2: Yep.
3: It's got $1 million. But it also has gain mm-hmm. of $500,000
2: right.
3: in the trust. Now the trust has to file an income tax return to report that gain.
2: Because the trust sold the house.
3: Trust sold the house, got an ID number.
2: Yep.
3: It's like a social security number for the trust. So now it has to report that gain. So it will file a Form 1041, different than what we as humans file. We file 1040s, trusts file 1041.
2: Okay.
3: And in the upper left-hand corner, there's a little box telling you what kind of trust it is. As I said earlier, this trust is known as a grantor trust.
2: Yeah.
3: Well, there's a little box that says grantor trust. You check that box.
2: Yeah.
3: So we know it's a grantor trust. And ultimately, zeros will be put on the return, but the gain will show up in a grantor letter.
2: Like a 1099 issued for mom and dad.
3: From the trust.
2: Similar, yeah.
3: And that grantor letter goes to mom and dad as grantors mm-hmm. saying your trust earned $500,000 of capital gain.
2: Yep.
3: Put it on your tax return.
2: Mm-hmm.
3: So the trust doesn't pay any tax. You get the gain.
2: It pushes it over.
3: Yeah.
2: Yeah.
3: So now I have to report the gain, but that's okay because since it's on my tax return or the person's tax return, you get a Section 121 capital gains exclusion for selling your primary residence.
2: Mm-hmm.
3: And if you're married, that exclusion is $500,000. That's why I made the numbers work. So I would have $500 of gain, but I would have $500,000 capital gains exclusion for selling my primary residence,
2: mm-hmm.
3: no tax.
2: Great.
3: Same

0: prevents the bank from calling the note, right? Due on sale clause.
1: Yep.
0: They're in every mortgage. This prevents it because you kept, as you said, Susan, a little nugget of ownership.
1: Mm-hmm.
0: Now, how old is this person?
1: About
0: when she,
1: 75.
0: So at 75, you have to go to an IRS table. It's table S. And you also have to go to the regulations, the 7520 regs, kick out every month an interest rate.
1: Mm-hmm.
0: It's called the applicable federal rate. And that changes monthly. And you look at the long-term applicable federal rate, and let's say today it's 4%.
1: Yep.
0: You then go to the IRS table S for 4%. They have one for every percent.
1: Mm-hmm.
0: And then you find your, you go down this column and you find your age,
1: mm-hmm.
0: 75. Then you go across and there's going to be a percent there based on a 75-year-old for what value is that life estate as to the whole property.
1: Do you know what a ballpark would be?
0: I do. For a 75-year-old, it's still pretty young in the,
1: sure,
0: in the estate planning world. It's probably going to be 35%.
1: Okay.
0: So, you know, it's pretty high, you know, maybe a little more.
1: Mm-hmm.
0: I'd say short of about 35, 38% perhaps.
1: Okay.
0: So that means a good chunk of money still might come to you.
1: Sure.
0: Life tenant, whereas the remainder will go to the trust.
1: Which actually probably works out pretty well for them because mom's going to be moving into an assisted living that can step up to higher care.
0: So she might need some
1: needed
0: of that money.
1: So she's definitely going to need a chunk of change. So she'll probably use every bit of that to pay for her care.
0: Mm-hmm.
1: And meanwhile, the remaining, let's call it $650,000, that stays in the trust.
0: Mm.
1: And then she
0: protected,
1: can invest it just like we did for Dorothy.
0: Generate income, live on it.
1: Yep.
0: And remember, folks, well, this was one example, but as you get older, it pretty quickly drops.
1: Okay.
0: So the older you are, that table shows the smaller the value of
1: mm-hmm.
0: the percentage interest. So, you know, you get to 85, it might only be, you know, 15%.
1: Yep.
0: You know, so a smaller piece would go the older you are, which is also important because you might be going into a nursing home at that point and you want less
1: right.
0: coming to you. So that's how that works, the older you get. And then from a capital gains tax standpoint,
1: yeah,
0: since
1: I was just
0: going
1: to ask that, how is that impacted by the life estate?
0: Not going to change anything. So remember, the total gain, if mm-hmm. we were to use our $500,000 gain, the total gain is going to still be reported on the 1040.
1: Okay.
0: Some will come from the trust and some will come from the life tenant.

0: Exchange with Todd Lutsky.
1: Many people assume that if an asset is irrevocable, it's completely out of their hands. 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
3: Now, here is my forecast for this afternoon. We'll have a mostly sunny sky with a high temperature around 84. Tonight, it'll become mostly cloudy with some patchy drizzle. The temperature will drop to 62. For Tuesday, there'll be plenty of clouds. Watch for a brief shower with a high near 84. And for Wednesday, it'll be cloudy with showers and thundershowers. Expect a high temperature of 76. On the Money Matters Radio Network, I'm meteorologist Mike Redden.
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0: to be passed on and what plans are for long-term care.
1: Yeah, we all know the vast majority of people do not carry long-term care insurance, whether for right or wrong, that is the case. And so having an understanding with the kids, not only of, you know, who's in charge of making medical decisions, but how you expect that those medical decisions could affect a future inheritance and what to prioritize, right? Maybe there's a family home that's always been in the family that you want to make sure is passed along, and valuing that appropriately compared to retirement accounts or something else can be confusing for children.
0: When we talk about the impact that long-term care costs can have on an inheritance, what's the scale that we're talking about these days?
1: Well, I mean, in Northeast, where this type of care is typically most expensive, you can be talking about pushing $200,000 a year on certain types of long-term care. Obviously, it can be done more affordably depending on your area and what type of care you are receiving, but in the most severe cases, it can ruin someone financially pretty rapidly. And so understanding that and having those conversations early is important.
0: The guide is titled Talking to Your Kids About Inheritance, and you can request it by calling 800-393-4001. 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
0: Hope you all had a great weekend. Hope you had some time to sit back, hang out with your family, friends, you know, and enjoy things a little bit, because this week, you have no time to do those things. I mentioned at the end of last week that this is one of the busiest calendar weeks that we have on the year, and indeed it is. Kicking things off, we got durable goods orders this morning. Those came out at 8:30 a.m. If you didn't look at them, I'm sorry, but they happened. Tomorrow, we've got ADP reporting, weekly employment change. We've got S&P Case-Shiller Home Price Index, the FHFA Home Price Index. So more data coming out then. Wednesday, we've got a Fed meeting. We also get EIA data on crude and refined product inventories. Thursday, PCE inflation data and personal income and personal spending numbers. Jobless claims also going to be coming out then. And then Friday, you can finally relax a little bit because there's not much then. But on the earnings side, busy as well. Tuesday, things start to kick into higher gear. We've got Visa, Coca-Cola, Boeing, Corning, Waste Management, UPS, Sherwin-Williams, Hilton, you know, some names there. Wednesday, things really get moving. Microsoft, Meta, Costco, Procter & Gamble, General Dynamics, Boston Scientific, Robinhood. Nice little day. Thursday, Apple, Amazon, MasterCard, Altria, Bristol-Myers, Squibb. You're talking, you know, when anytime you've got four Mag 7 names in 2 days, that's a week right there. So a lot coming up. If you need to find time to get some sleep, I recommend the night, because during the day you should be plugged into this, you know, not 24 hours a day, because that's not the day, but Look, we got about 16 hours of daylight right now in the northern hemisphere.

0: I recommend taking most of that to pay attention to what's going on with markets and the economy this week.
1: Yeah.
0: And then next week, you can get back to chilling.
1: Okay. Deal.
0: So, busy week. Over the weekend in the Middle East, which had, you know, become kind of a fulcrum for, you know, markets in the last week, over the weekend, we had three straight nights where there were no strikes between the U.S. and Iran. No formal, you know, memorandum of understanding signed, nothing like that. It just seems as though, from the reporting, the U.S. basically said, look, we've pretty much struck just about everything that we want to right now, so we're not going to strike anything else. And Iran came out and said, well, if you're not striking us, we're not going to strike you. We'll see how long this holds. The last time it lasted about... Well, the memorandum of understanding lasted 3 weeks, but they were shooting at each other again within, like, 5 days.
1: Yeah.
0: So we'll see if we get past Tuesday or Wednesday. If you want a sneaky prediction on this, I unfortunately think that things start to ramp back up probably Thursday, Friday. We've seen this...
1: Why that specific time frame?
0: Because the last two Fed meetings, we've had pauses in shooting around Fed meetings, and I'm just wondering if this is to, you know...
1: Yeah.
0: Make things a little cleaner heading into the Fed. Mm-hmm. It could just be coincidence more than anything else, but honestly, so here's where I've gotten to on this. I've started keeping a calendar of what's going on any particular day so that I can actually track and recall what's going on. That's where I've had to get to now.
1: Yeah.
0: And in doing so, you notice these patterns that pop up when you go back and you're looking at it. And you're like, oh, this is like what happened, and this is what triggered that, and this is the timing, and here's what else was going on. And you happen to notice that the last two Fed meetings, there have been pauses in the shooting.
1: Mm.
0: So I find that interesting.
1: I'll toot our own horn for a minute here. Was it Thursday that the Axios report came out that President Trump was considering broader strikes against Iran?
0: Yes.
1: At that exact moment, you know, oil prices were shooting towards $100 a barrel, and you on the show, Chuck, but we on the Financial Exchange said, hey, does sure feel like we could face a pivot here. We did hedge that with, but we are heading into a weekend, so we will see what happens when trading is closed. But the Axios report came out saying, oh, watch out, could be some increased hostilities, oil prices... We're hitting $100 a barrel again. Everybody was writing about oil shortages because of the Red Sea stuff. And then lo and behold, we had said, look for a pivot here. It's quite possible we'll get one. And while we did not get the president coming out and making a very large public statement about it, we did see a calm down in the Middle East.
0: Yeah. Well, part of the Middle East. If you want to talk about what's going on between Saudi Arabia and the Houthis over in the western part of Yemen... things are getting ugly with at least three, potentially four Saudi Aramco facilities being struck over the weekend still. Reminder, the Saudis and the Houthis were going at it for, you know, a period of years before they finally, you know, said, okay, enough is enough in, I think, 2022 and, you know, took a little bit of a break. But there is absolutely no love lost between the two sides. And there are signs that the Houthis went pretty much straight for, you know, major Saudi Aramco facilities in their round of hostilities over the weekend, which the problem that you have here is, look, you still don't have any traffic that's going through Hormuz over the weekend. Even though, you know, things have paused from a military perspective, there's nothing moving through just because everyone's like, we're not going to send ships through. We don't want to be the first through the wall. We don't want to, like, see what happens. So you've got that going on. But now the indications are that in the Saudi port of Yanbu, which is on the western side of Saudi Arabia in the Red Sea, the indications are that the loadings that are happening there are only about 50% of what they were over, you know, kind of the previous 4 or 5 months, suggesting that you might have a few million barrels of export capacity offline. Not great. The good news, potentially offsetting that, is Kazakhstan... Again, I
1: have not talked about Kazakhstan this year.
0: We talked about it last week briefly.
1: We did.
0: Might have been out. So here's the deal. Kazakhstan produces.
1: I was going to say, we can maybe mark the bingo card.
0: Kazakhstan produces around 1.8 million barrels a day of oil. They also can't really export the oil directly.

was goods inflation beginning to cool off. The headline reports that we saw this morning for January were slightly higher than expectations, but I would say with the

0: So at least that production does seem to be spooling back up today. So that's good news that you don't have that 1.5 million barrels offline anymore.
1: In any case, oil's back below $90 on the West Texas crude. Across the board, we're down 6 to 7% in early trading so far today. And I don't know. I guess we're all just kind of waiting for the head fake on this, because I don't think no serious person that I've heard is expecting this to be the breakthrough moment in the Middle East with the U.S. and Iran. Is it fair to say?
0: Any serious
1: people out there saying?
0: Well, look, I'm not the seriousest person.
1: Okay.
0: It's the technical term. But I had some thoughts over the weekend.
1: Okay.
0: Why don't we take a break, and I'll talk about those thoughts next.
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0: during the last segment, Michael Armstrong remarked that no serious person can accurately say what's going to happen in the Middle East. There's something along those lines.
1: Yeah, like, well, I said that I don't hear any serious people out there predicting that this is the moment of breakthrough for the U.S. and Iran.
0: So, as a semi-serious person, because I have a big belief that no one should take themselves too seriously.
1: Sure.
0: It's you know, fundamentally an unserious proposition if you're too serious.
1: Mm.
0: So here's an interesting thought that passed through my head over the weekend. Everyone keeps looking for, like, what's the deal going to be that gets the sides to, like, agree on, you know, on how things work. Like, what's the deal that makes things stick? And I do maintain, if you're looking for, like, an actual deal that makes things stick, I don't think you can get there yet, because I don't think either side has experienced enough pain to be able to say, I'm done with this.
1: With you. Sure.
0: But the interesting, I had an interesting thought go through my head. And that thought was, well, what if the U.S. just ups and leaves and says, just unilaterally, like, we're done with this? I'm not saying that the United States will. But what if it's just like, again, like, what if it's just, we're not signing anything, we're not saying we're done, what if we just stop this and move on?
1: Now, I guess let me think that through a little bit.
0: Here's the logical thinking through and where it runs into problems. But like, I want to just work through this a little bit.
1: Iran starts toll collecting.
0: Iran can't start toll collecting.
1: Why?
0: Lloyd's of London, over the weekend or late last week, basically said that they will refuse ship insurance to any ship that's paying a toll to Iran. Which is, again, like, that is a hard stop for most shipping companies. There are a handful, mostly the Greek ones, that are like, hey, it's the Wild West, we'll do as we please. But the vast majority don't want to be on the bad side of either Lloyd's of London or the U.S. sanctions list.
1: Okay.
0: So, but it still is something where Iran could enforce, okay, fine, we might not take a toll, but we're still going to say, yep, you've got to come through our lane, you've got to, you know, deal with our inspections and this and that, and you can't, you, Iran could very much become, not the toll taker, but, hey, like, they manage the flow of oil through the region.
1: Yeah.
0: Now, other countries in the region are not going to be happy with this. The Saudis wouldn't be happy with it, the Kuwaitis wouldn't be happy with it, the Iraqis may or may not, depending on what day of the week it is, the Qataris certainly wouldn't be. You know, the UAE is already, like, the UAE is done with Iran completely. They're like, okay, like, whatever, like, you know, have at it, guys. We're building all the pipeline capacity we can to bypass you. So you think it through, and for a brief period, Iran becomes the most powerful force in the region from an economic perspective in terms of they set the price of oil, if that were the case. But it also then encourages what's already happening, which is, hey, we're going to build all these bypass pipelines to not have to deal with the Strait of Hormuz anymore.
1: Mm-hmm.
0: The Saudis build more heading towards Yanbu. The UAE is already building more heading towards Fujairah. You've got Iraq and Kuwait talking about building through Syria to exit on the Mediterranean. And within a couple of years, all that capacity is elsewhere, and Iran's sitting there saying, okay, great, we control the Strait of Hormuz, which doesn't really have much oil flowing through it anymore. I'm still not sure that that really happens, because the issue that you run into then is, if you are other countries in the region, and the U.S. says, okay, we're just going to

0: slightly higher than expectations, but I would say within a rounding error of overall expectations for what we would see from the headline numbers. So let's start right there. Headline inflation up 0.5% month over month. I believe expectations were for a 0.4% increase. Year over year, 6.4% year over year. So a decline from last month, but again, slightly hotter than was anticipated, I believe.
1: Yeah, I think we've been lulled into a sense in markets, not us, just collectively we, the whole country, invest,

0: it, or you just lose your industry.
1: Even before EVs, like a lot of electronics components,
0: TVs,
1: textiles. Like think about like where China like kind of got its manufacturing start. So here are the two things that I think are that markets are going to struggle with, or that this stock's going to struggle with. Number one, there is this huge memory chip shortage that's driven prices up.
0: Mm-hmm.
1: Do we think CXMT is just going to sit there and be like, yeah, we're going to let the memory shortage persist? No, like based on what we know about how China tends to drive these things, they're going to try to fill that gap and more. It thus becomes really hard to justify a almost 500% single-day pop in the stock, based on the fact that profits tend to disappear when Chinese companies enter an industry. And this company's already in it, but it's freeing up more capital for additional expansion and things like that. So I think this is notable. And by the way, memory chip stocks are feeling it today. When you look at how they are performing, they are being dragged, even though the index is trying to move up. Micron is an example, down 5%. Quick break. Wall Street Watch is next.
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7: This is Tucker Silva with the Financial Exchange Show, and I'm joined today by estate planning attorney Todd Lutsky from the law firm of Cushing & Dolan with your Financial Exchange Quick Tip of the Day. And today we're talking about how Medicaid irrevocable trusts operate. Todd, many people are afraid that if they transfer money to an irrevocable trust, they will be giving up control of their assets and will have to ask their trustee for permission to spend their own money. Now, is this a valid concern?
8: No, it's really not. And folks, when you think about irrevocable trust, please.

0: remember that there are many different kinds of irrevocable trusts. There are some that require a loss of control, rigidity, inflexibility. However, the trust we're talking about when you're protecting assets from a nursing home allow the donor to remove and replace the trustee, allow the donor to have really an unbelievable amount of control over the assets that are in the trust. They can live in their house, they can manage and invest their own money, they can sell a house, they can buy a new house. When the money's invested, they can have the income come directly to them. Folks, the control you keep over your assets in an irrevocable trust is really something you must try to learn about. 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
1: Well, after a strong open, markets have now reversed course and are mixed ahead of a very busy week, including a big test for new Fed Chairman Kevin Warsh in his second meeting, an inflation reading, and tech earnings from Microsoft, Meta, Apple, and Amazon. Right now, the Dow is up 0.5% or 262 points. S&P 500 down 9 points, about a tenth of a percent. NASDAQ down nearly 0.5% or 111 points lower. Russell 2000 is up over 0.2%. 10-year Treasury yield down 2 basis points at 4.65%. And oil plunging 6.5%, trading at $83 a barrel. Several energy companies are trading lower in reaction to the relief rally we're seeing in oil prices after the U.S. and Iran agreed to pause the tax against each other. Meanwhile, Chinese chipmaker CXMT made its stock market debut in Shanghai, surging 466% to become the country's most valuable listed company. Sticking with the chip sector, where NVIDIA shares are falling nearly 4% following reports that it is in talks to provide a roughly $250 billion backstop for OpenAI as part of a massive data center project in southern Ohio. And shares in Cracker Barrel are down over 5% after the restaurant chain announced chief executive Julie Massineau will step down effective August 10th after a few years of controversy around its refresh and logo change. Former Bloomin' Brands CEO David Deno will take over as its new CEO. I'm Tucker Silva, and that is Wall Street Watch.
4: Cracker Barrel used to be my go-to stop on the way home from Foxwoods back in the day.
5: Yeah, I've voiced not a fan.
4: Of Cracker Barrel?
5: Yeah.
4: It's fine.
5: Yeah.
4: It's fine. Piece in the Wall Street Journal, the unsettled vibe that's creeping through the markets. Mike, what is this unsettled vibe and...
5: Concern that it's a bubble.
4: Is that what it is?
5: I mean, it's you know, specific, I guess, to... Yeah, it's that stocks are really high and you have all this other stuff going on, such as the potential for higher interest rates, tension in the Middle East, and most importantly, questions about how much these giant companies are going to spend on AI development and whether or not there's ever going to be a return on it. So yeah, I think that's what it is. This article makes it seem mysterious. I don't think it's unsettling, mysterious vibe. It's just a... open question as to whether or not the massive investments are going to pay off.
4: The question is simple. Can indices find a way to go up if semiconductors don't? That's the game at this point. And today they're being answered negatively. The S&P opened today up around 60 points. As of this speaking right now, it's down 14. So down, it's a 1% intraday reversal. And one of the worst performing parts of the market right now is the semiconductor index, which is down 4.25%. Like, the

0: Like, think about what the 2010s were. Hey, interest rates were nothing because there was very low growth for most of it. There was no inflation. And stocks actually did pretty well. So would you have wanted to get 4.6% then? I don't know. Like, the alternative in that decade was stocks produced double-digit annual returns.
1: Yep.
0: Another question is, okay, is the next 10 years not the 2010s, is the 1970s? If you're dealing with inflation averaging 5%, you're getting 4.6, you're losing purchasing power.
1: Yep. Or is it the 2000s? Inflation's low, but the stock market makes nothing for a decade and is defined by two of the worst crashes we've ever seen.
0: Correct. And look, in all honesty, it's going to be none of these. It's going to be something new that we've never seen before. Before the 2010s, I still remember back in 2011, the big concerns in 2011 were, hey, are we going into a double dip recession? Is the Eurozone going to hold together? Are people ever going to have jobs again? Because unemployment's still really high 3 years after peaking. Like, these were the questions that were facing us then, and they turned out to not be things that you needed to worry about for the next 10 years. Mm. The big questions facing us now, you know, you look at them. Hey, can we, you know, durably get inflation down? What's the Middle East going to look like? What's the situation between the U.S. and China? You know, what's happening in terms of, you know, resource security and manufacturing security? Like, these are the big ones for the next 10 years, in my opinion. But, like, 10 years from now, we might look back and be like, yeah, those weren't the actual things that mattered.
1: Right.
0: You know, no one looks back now and is like, man, that Eurozone thing really was a problem. But at the time, it was, okay, like, remember, this was not, we're not talking Brexit. This was back when you were talking Grexit and Italy.
1: Yeah, Greek debt crisis. And
0: Portugal, get out of here. Like, those were the things that you were talking about back then. And those didn't materialize into problems at all. But I still remember them being very front and center in that summer of 2011 when those fears were acute. So I think right now, and obviously the one that you got to add in is, look, what does AI do to the entire world economy? Which brings us then to this next piece, this Wall Street Journal exclusive.
1: Oh, yeah.
0: NVIDIA in talks with OpenAI to guarantee $250 billion in financing for data centers. So, so here's the deal. Here's the deal. Is Masayoshi Son is he's the big kahuna at SoftBank, the Japanese investment firm. And they are trying to build, I think it's like, they're trying to say that eventually it's going to be like a $600 billion data center in Ohio.
1: Okay.
0: It's obviously not right now. The lead tenant in this thing is supposed to be OpenAI. And so what NVIDIA is talking about doing is not giving OpenAI $250 billion right away.
1: Sure.
0: But rather saying, hey, if you need to borrow in order to finance the leasing of that data center from SoftBank, we will guarantee that loan for you. They haven't specified the terms or anything. Like, we don't have any details. But we're going to guarantee that loan so that that construction can move forward.
1: So would you define OpenAI as one of NVIDIA's top 10 customers?
0: I would define them as one of their top two customers.
1: Okay.
0: Yes.
1: Yeah, so one of my top two customers is having trouble financing one of the critical build-outs that they need in order to keep buying my product. So in order to, again, if you want to take the most negative view here, which I do, in order to continue that gravy train, I'm going to use my creditworthiness to back up your expansion project so that you can keep buying my semiconductors at these elevated prices.
0: Yes. The best summary that I've seen of this is from Andy Constant on Twitter, on X. And Andy's an ex-Bridgewater guy who occasionally is right, occasionally is wrong, but I thought that his summary here is good. Here's his quote from this morning. To make this simple, Masayoshi Son is a government-subsidized home builder. OpenAI is a no-income, no-job home buyer who needs a mortgage.
1: Hmm.
0: And NVIDIA is Fannie Mae, who enhances the credit of OpenAI and has a monopoly to sell wallboard, lumber, steel, and concrete to the home builder.
1: Yeah, it's
0: So it's basically,

0: hey, you're trying to buy this house? I'm going to guarantee your loan, and then I am going to help to finance the construction of the house that you're building. And hopefully I can keep all these plates spinning.
1: And what brought down things during that event, yes, the great financial crisis, was the misunderstood interlinkings of all of these companies and their attachment to the housing market, which was seen as this market that could never decrease in value. And
0: feels pretty similar.
1: You are linking the financial success of the second largest company in the world. Is NVIDIA now number two?
0: One of the top two companies in the world.
1: One of the largest two companies in the world to these other companies that are far less credit worthy, and you are inexorably linking them together in terms of their success or failure.
0: Well, and look, OpenAI, we've talked about, like, they've got real questions as to how they're going to be able to revenue-wise and, you know, profitize. And when we talk about, you know, SoftBank's history is littered with malinvestment that ends up just somehow getting bailed out by someone.
1: Mm-hmm.
0: I mean, they were like one of the lead financiers in WeWork. They've got a pretty decent track record of making the wrong investment at the wrong time, but somehow keep getting access to capital just because I don't know who they know, but it must be everybody. So we're going to see how this goes, but it's more circular financing, you know, money moving from one company to another that goes back into the company when they buy their product. And again, it's more and more creative financing to keep things going, but we'll see how things go here. Quick break. We've got, let's talk about single stock futures contracts next.
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0: futures. And the basic premise of this is, look, futures exist in, you know, indices, non-commodities, you know, broadly speaking.
1: The oil that we quote is a futures contract.
0: Yes, it's basically saying, hey, will you buy X barrels of oil for delivery on this date? Mm-hmm. Likewise, futures on a stock are, will you buy X shares of this stock for delivery to your account mm-hmm. on this date? The big thing is, well, there are a couple things. The first is that, in theory, you can borrow more money doing this than if you are just, you know, using margin in a regular brokerage account, because the margin requirements are less. You can leverage, I think it's up to like 6 or 7 to 1 instead of just 2 to 1.
1: Perfect.
0: So you can take on more leverage if you want to. But the... You're not required to, but like you could if you want to. Other things. A contract is 100 shares. So if you're talking about, let's just use NVIDIA as an example. If you have to buy 100 shares of NVIDIA right now at $200 a share, you need $20,000 to do so. If you're doing it on margin, you could do it with only like a few grand, so you don't need to put up as much.
1: Yep.
0: Naturally, your losses are magnified in the event that it goes down, but your profits are, you know, they grow from that leverage. Other things that are interesting about this. Back in the early 2000s, excuse me, single stock futures were authorized and allowed, actually. They never really got much interest, and so they were canceled. So here's the piece that's interesting to me. There are all of these weird exchanges that are set up online right now that have that are basically like offshore derivative exchanges, and
1: they effectively allow you to trade 24 hours a day.
0: Yes, I don't know their actual legal status in the United States, so I'm not really going to tell anyone any of them. But here's the deal: it's going to be one of two things. Either, hey, there's not really that much interest in this, because one of the benefits of this, you know, new single stock futures trading is it's going to be like 23 hours a day,
1: mm-hmm.
0: so you can trade them all the time. So it's either going to be, hey, there's no interest in this, and so, okay, it's not really something where those, you know, offshore markets are going to be able to grow much more. Or, hey, everyone's totally interested in this, and you can use these futures without having to do the weird offshore ones. And the offshore ones aren't going to get much more business because of that.
1: So either way, those offshore weird markets that nobody really cares about are maybe in some trouble.
0: It seems to be kind of lose-lose.
1: Yeah.
0: And so that's kind of how I look at it.
2: Many people assume that if an asset is irrevocable, it's completely out of their hands. Well, that's not necessarily the case. Cushing & Dolan's new guide, Unlocking the Power of Irrevocable Medicaid Trusts, explains how these trusts can help protect certain assets from the cost of long-term care while still allowing you to retain important rights and flexibility. 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It explains why many families use these trusts as part of a broader plan to help preserve assets for future generations. Inside, you also find information about how these trusts work, what types of assets may be appropriate to transfer, and why the details matter when it comes to protecting what you've built. Get your free guide today by calling Cushing & Dolan at 866-848-

0: But this is kind of the same thing. Hey, if there's really that much interest, all right, the offshore ones are not in good shape. And if there isn't, well, then the offshore ones are pretty much maxed out.
1: Yeah, that's exactly how it...
0: It feels like that, in my opinion.
1: Taking a look at markets?
0: No, I don't want to do that. I don't like looking at them too much. You know, you don't want to spook them. It's... Yeah. You don't want to, like, open the box too much. Oh, what's in the box? Right. You know, like, America's demand for power soaring, and so are the costs of building out the grid. Yeah, it's supply and demand. If you need to build more grid, but you don't supply more grid, then grid costs more.
1: Yeah. Cost of large-scale solar projects increased to an average of 69 per megawatt hour, up from 58 last year. Batteries cost up, are all up. So same time that a lot of those tax credits are going away, the costs themselves are going up, because guess what? There's still demand even without the credits.
0: Quick break here. We're back with more in just a bit.

0: I was 24 when I had a stroke.
1: I was 35 when I suffered a heart attack.
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0: It's a fact. Cardiovascular disease is the leading cause of death in women.
1: But we can fight against our number one killer.
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1: Many people assume that if an asset is irrevocable, it's completely out of their hands. That's not necessarily the case. Cushing & Dolan's new guide, Unlocking the Power of Irrevocable Medicaid Trusts, explains how these trusts can help protect certain assets from the cost of long-term care while still allowing you to maintain important rights and flexibility. The guide breaks down some of the common misunderstandings about irrevocable trusts and how they actually work. It explains why many families use these trusts as part of a broader plan to help preserve

0: after the fact, especially if it's a non-equal distribution of assets. It can oftentimes lead to infighting. We've all seen that one before. And it can oftentimes lead to people making financial decisions because they're unaware of an inheritance that could be coming that might have been different had they been aware that someday, hey, this might be coming my way.
1: They're never easy conversations to have, but they're typically easier before there's a crisis as opposed to having to have them during or after the crisis.
0: Well, I mean, to put it plainly, at a certain age, you might not be able to explain the decisions, yeah, and that can lead to even tougher conversations. But what I would urge people is to, you know, think about how to have those conversations, because like I said, on more than the number of occasions that I would like to see, I have seen inheritances tear families apart. Unfortunately, that's what money can do to people. And if you have those conversations up front and early on, it can at least go a long way to potentially prevent that.
1: The guide is titled Talking to Your Kids About Inheritance, and you can request it by calling 800-393-4001. 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
0: Good morning. Welcome back to the Financial Exchange. It's a busy Monday here on the Financial Exchange, busy week here on the Financial Exchange with lots of economic data and market news out. Early in trading, we've got oil down, stocks flat-ish. They briefly dipped negative for the day after opening the morning up nearly 1%, but the S&P 500 now up 0.25%, the NASDAQ up about 0.20%, so basically not moving, then the Dow up 300 points or 0.6% in early trading. But this week, big week for a few things. One, earnings. Busy earnings week with some of the largest companies in the world that will be reporting. So Wednesday, we really kick things into high gear with Microsoft going after the bell along with Meta. Thursday after the bell, Apple and Amazon reporting earnings. So what investors are going to be looking for in three out of the four of those, pretty much everybody other than Apple, is how big are your spending plans now? And what is the return on investment going to be? Last week, we had Google's parent company, Alphabet, reporting earnings, and they disclosed that they'd be pouring $200-plus billion into their capital expenditures for semiconductors and the likes. Investors didn't love it. They sent the stock down, 5-6% in trading that first day after earnings, so not a good news story for Alphabet when they reported their earnings. I suspect we're going to get more of the same from many of these folks saying, look, we're going to continue to pour money in here, but that's what investors will be asking. On top of that, in the earnings calendar for this week, we have Visa, Coca-Cola reporting earnings, Seagate Technology, Lam Research, Procter Gamble, MasterCard, a whole bunch of other companies outside of the traditional semiconductors and tech stocks reporting. But all eyes to be on those big tech companies as they outweigh just about everybody else. Then later on this week, we will be hearing from the Federal Reserve.

0: Reserve under new chair Kevin Warsh, his second meeting at the helm of the Fed, and taking on what some have criticized as a bias towards lower interest rates at behest of the president. And so when we take a look out at the likely outcomes for Jay, Kevin, thank you, at the meeting this week, there is currently a 62% chance that he leaves interest rates alone and about a 38% chance that he ends up hiking. We'll talk a little bit more about Warsh and the Fed in a bit here. Looking elsewhere at markets, the rate on a 30-year fixed-rate mortgage in the midst of what's been a pretty disappointing year for home sales and home listings. The inventory has barely budged this year, probably on concerns about these higher rates. The 30-year fixed rate mortgage pushing 7% again. We're at 6.81% as of Friday, according to Mortgage News Daily, and we don't have interest rates moving around much this morning. Finally, elsewhere in markets, according to AAA, the national average for a gallon of gasoline sitting at $4.11, down a little bit this week after a weekend of calm. It's a weekend of calm for how you can describe it in Iran. So more to come on all of that. But the Fed's new chairman, Kevin Warsh, is going to face a pretty big test here. Like I said, there is about a 67% chance that he does nothing at this upcoming meeting and leaves, 62% chance that he leaves interest rates right where they are. That's according to the Chicago Mercantile Exchange. What's unique about this, generally speaking, when you are a couple days out from a Federal Reserve meeting, as we are right now, there's a high degree of certainty about what the Fed is going to do. Generally speaking, over the last several years, through the last two Fed chairpersons, they have forecasted pretty clearly what they intend on doing at the next meeting. And you pretty much know, yeah, they're going to keep rates where they are, or they're going to hike. You're certainly not going to get a cut at this next meeting, but markets are really uncertain as to what to make of this new Fed chair and where he brings interest rates, Chuck.
1: And that's fine.
0: I agree. I think it's a good thing.
1: We don't.
0: But it is different from the last few years.
1: It is. I'm not saying it's good or bad. It could prove to be either. I've said for the last couple months, hey, if Warsh proves to be good at his job, it's going to be just fine. If he proves to be bad at his job, well, he probably, it won't matter what he's saying if he's bad at his job.
0: Mm-hmm.
1: It's, can you set proper monetary policy to get the result that you want? That's what's going to matter. So I think that in looking at, what we have here, what we said during the, transition over to Warsh, we said, look, one of the outcomes of this is that at least in the short term, you might see rates, need to move up simply because, hey, if you're not exactly sure what the Fed chair is going to do, yeah, you probably want a little bit more cushion and a little bit more risk premium associated with that, just so that you can say, yeah, if things move against me, I'm covered. And so like that makes sense conceptually there. Eventually, you're going to get a better sense of exactly what Warsh likes to do on the, what in terms of timing and magnitude of moves and what things he, considers to be important. But right now, we're still in the early days, and this is why I caution anyone against saying that Warsh is either doing, a great job because interest rates went down 1 week, or a terrible job because they went up 1 week. Like, let's give the guy a chance to breathe a little bit. Now, I do think this is potentially an important meeting because clearly Warsh, if he decides to raise interest rates, not him, but if he's able to convince the committee to raise rates here, I think it does send an important signal. But if he doesn't, I don't think it necessarily says, oh, he's definitely the opposite. I think he can send an important signal, but doesn't necessarily need to. So
0: it would seem to me, Chuck, that based on commentary from other voting members of the Fed, that if Warsh wanted to move the committee towards higher rates, he would be successful in doing so. The bigger question to me is whether he can be successful in keeping rates where they are, which I also think he would be successful in doing so for the time being. And to me, that's where I think he likely lands. Hey, we got a better than previous inflation report most recently, and oil prices, at least as of this week, are dropping, so therefore I'm justifying no risk.

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1: Mike, what is the rockets and feathers effect?
2: New one for me, but it is the effect that I think
1: Sounds
2: everyone
1: fun.
2: Has felt with inflation, which is that prices rocket

0: higher and then fall like a feather, which is pretty reasonable comparison to make and one that's easily understood. So I think most people can understand that. Is it grounded in fact, Chuck? It seems to be. I don't see grocery prices coming down very frequently.
1: Well, here's the thing, and I got to be honest. Like, we talk about this a lot, but here's the thing. Prices don't come down.
0: Right.
1: Ever. And what I mean by that is not that, like, one or two prices don't. They do, because usually the things that cause, like, the egg kerfluffle a couple of years ago when egg prices went sky high, okay, the bird flu ends, and... hey, you know, farmers can get more money, you know, raising chickens to, you know, sell eggs. And so the flock grows and what once was a shortage turns into a glut. That's the very nature of commodity markets.
0: Sure.
1: Likewise, with beef right now, beef prices have been going crazy for the last several years. Well, eventually some enterprising young rancher is going to be like, hey, we can get more money selling all this beef. Let's raise more cows. Mm. And sure enough, what you're going to end up with then is the shortage you have now turns into a glut 5 years from now, because it takes a while to, you know, transition the size of, you know, a herd. And that's how it goes. But what I do mean is, hey, the price level overall doesn't usually go down. And the reason why is that from an economic perspective, we've realized it's really bad if prices tend to go down over time. And I know, all of you people listening are like, Chuck, you're a moron. Like, how could anyone let you speak? I get it. But here's the thing. When prices go down, I want you to, you know, put yourself in the head of someone where prices are always going down.
0: Mm-hmm.
1: If you're trying to buy a house and you know it's going to be cheaper to buy a house next year,
0: do it later.
1: You won't buy the house this year. You'll say, I can get it even cheaper later.
0: Yep.
1: And if the price of milk is going to be cheaper tomorrow, you'll say, I'll buy it later.
0: Yeah.
1: And if the price of tires is going to be cheaper next month, you'll say, I buy it later. And so what you end
0: this
1: up
0: is what
1: with,
0: has happened in every terrible recession in the United States. Great Depression, 08 recession.
1: Forget those. Go through the second half of the 1800s, sure. Where I think we had, it was like either like 15 or 17 recessions in the last 50 years of the 1800s. Mm-hmm. And the reason why was because you had these deflationary spirals that would take place. Where, okay, prices start going down, people stop spending money, they expect prices to go down, so they keep spending less money, and you just ping-pong back and forth in and out of recession.
0: So, practically speaking, we have a government and Federal Reserve that does not want to see deflation, so they intentionally try to avoid it. The other piece, too, is a massive part of any inflationary environment that we see is either caused by or corresponds with rising wages.
1: Correct.
0: And it might be relatively easy to bring egg prices down depending on the conditions or one, you know, computer hardware down. You're not going to have a lot of luck telling your employee, hey, Bob, I know you got a raise last year, but this year egg prices went down, so I'm actually cutting your salary by 3%.
1: Right. So, Mike, I want you to play a couple roles here for me.
0: Okay.
1: First, I want you to be an oak tree.
0: Got it.
1: Okay.
0: Pretty short for an oak tree.
2: You beat me to it.
1: Okay, bad example.
0: 3-month-old oak tree.
1: Mike, I want you to be an asparagus.
0: Okay, yeah, I
1: okay.
0: can do that. Yeah.
1: You're an asparagus.
0: Yeah.
1: Hey, Mike, asparagus, how you doing today? Oh, good. I'm glad to hear that. I'm going to chop you down, and someone's going to give me 1 cent for you. I know that your cousin
0: no.
1: I got 2 cents for last week.
0: No. No.
1: But you're only going to get 1 cent today. The asparagus...
0: You are idiots.
1: Thank you, I know. The asparagus can't do anything about it. It can't say anything. It just gets chopped down and whatever. Now, Mike, I want you to play the asparagus farmer, okay?
0: No.
1: You have to. You're the asparagus farmer now.
0: Oh!
1: Hey, Mike.
3: We're not going to be able to complete this.
1: No, Mike, you're the asparagus.
4: Go on.
1: Tugger, I need you to stop.
0: I don't know.
4: Go on. Sorry.
3: You blew it. Tugger with the sound effects.
1: All right. Mike, you're the asparagus farmer.

0: are seeing are the worst you're going to see for the rest of your life. So just because companies are hiring today doesn't mean that they will tomorrow. Third point, the latest rise of like AI agents and things like that really started to take hold in like highly, you know, tech-savvy businesses 3 to 6 months ago.
1: Right, yeah, this year.
0: Like, this is like, you know, when the drill was invented, being like, well, people are still using screwdrivers. Well, okay, you gotta give it a minute for it to, like, seep out everywhere.
1: Yeah, I think the bigger story here is that companies who were initially shocked by the president's tariff plans and didn't know what to do have now moved past those concerns because
0: yes.
1: The Supreme Court threw a whole bunch of them out, and the president has replaced what was a whiplash effect of tariffs with a pretty consistent 10 to 12.5% rate across the board that seems a lot calmer than it was this time last year. So I think that's really the whole story here, and I don't think we're seeing much at all in the way of AI hiring, firing, or anything else. So that's my take so far.
0: But let's, you know, this is kind of like the people who back in, you know, the summer of 2020 are like, well, New York City's dead forever.
1: Yeah.
0: Well, no.
1: Certain jobs might be dead forever. I'm just not sure which ones.
0: Let's see how this all evolves here is my point. Quick break, and we're going to be talking about big cities and kids after this.
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0: With your financial exchange quick tip of the day. 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Now, Todd, it takes 5 years to protect your assets from the cost of long-term care. 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
1: The answer is absolutely yes, you should bother. 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It doesn't mean just because you're 80, you don't try, you don't plan, right? 85, you plan. You don't know whether you're going to get sick or not get sick. 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If I get $1 million worth of assets in the trust, I'm happy to spend $200,000 of my IRA to get past the remaining 2 years to get me protected from the nursing home with $1 million that went in there. So getting the clock started is always better than not having the clock started.
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0: Markets have erased gains from a strong start to the day ahead of a very busy week, including a big test for new Fed Chairman Kevin Warsh in his second meeting, and tech earnings from Microsoft, Meta, Apple, and Amazon. Right now, the Dow is up 0.3% or 169 points, S&P 500 down 0.2% or 14 points lower, NASDAQ down nearly half. 0.5% or 111 points lower. Russell 2000 is up 0.4%, and your Treasury yield down 3 basis points at 4.64%, and oil down over 6.5%, trading at $83 a barrel. Chinese chip maker CXMT made its stock market debut in Shanghai, surging 466% to become the country's most valuable listed company. Sticking with the chip sector, where Nvidia shares are falling over 4%, following reports that it is in talks to provide a roughly $250 billion backstop for OpenAI as part of a massive data center project in southern Ohio. Elsewhere, shares in Cracker Barrel down over 4% after the restaurant chain announced chief executive Julio Massino is stepping down after a few years of controversy around its refresh and logo change. And some breaking news in media after NBC Universal and YouTube have reached a multi-year deal that will see Peacock cast into the platform for YouTube premium subscribers, including NBC Sports portfolio of the NFL and NBA, Universal films like the Minions franchise as well. The partnership comes weeks after Comcast announced NBC Universal would split from its parent company. I'm Tucker Silva, and that is Wall Street Watch.
3: You ever see a Minions movie?
4: Several. Kids watch them all the time.
3: Solid?
4: Yeah. Solid.
5: Kevin.
4: Yep, that's the Minion.
3: How did Tucker have that ready to go?
0: Friday.
4: He's been looking for any movies that contain the word Kevin just to be prepared for this week's Fed meeting.
3: Was that Kevin?
4: That was one of the other Minions talking about the Minion named Kevin.
3: Oh, I thought it said kidding.
5: No. Kevin.
3: No, Kevin. Okay, I'd never heard it before. Yeah. So
6: Kevin.
3: I guess this is going to be a problem on Wednesday, isn't it?
4: Yeah. Not a lot of J's.
0: No, there wasn't a lot of Jerome.
3: Why would there be J's?
0: Jerome. Yeah,
3: who's that?
4: Okay.
3: Piece in CNBC. For Gen X investors, dot-com bubble haunts stock market portfolios closing in on retirement. And what this is getting at is your Gen Xers right now, they are entering into their 60s.
4: Yeah, the oldest Gen Xers are now 61 years old. So this conversation about retirement is going to rapidly show.

0: the stock market based on the amount of wealth that was wiped out right in like prime earning years of their career, where they went through just that decade of bad returns.
1: Right. Yeah. We will say, I haven't seen a lot written on like how the average Gen X invests. Are they more conservative than their parents? Are they more conservative than, you know, previous generations who have come of this age? But nonetheless, they were old enough to be shaped by that decade time period. And so, I don't know, I would think that they are actually reasonably well prepared for what the stock market can throw at them. They you know, they weren't teenagers when the dot-com bubble crashed in most cases. They certainly weren't teenagers when the great financial crisis hit. And so they very much lived that period of time of people losing their homes, losing their shirt in the stock market, and hopefully are you know, going in eyes wide open to this moment in time. But nonetheless, most of this generation is now probably within a decade of retirement and trying to sort through, hey, how do I navigate this change, especially with concerns about, you know, things and programs that my parents' generation really didn't need to worry about. You know, the conversation around the funding of Social Security and Medicare was not all that pressing in 2000.
0: Sure.
1: These things are real concerns that this generation has. And by the way, the prevalence of the pension for this generation compared to the last two generations is very, very different. If you have questions about how to fund your retirement future and you're facing it down in the next decade, the time to start is now. I know it feels a ways away when you're talking about being 55 years old and working until 65 or 67. 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
0: Piece in the Wall Street Journal. America's big cities are rapidly losing kids. They're not actually losing them.
1: I was going to say.
0: Let's be clear about
1: that.
0: Where'd
1: they go?
0: I don't think the headline is great here. Maybe a better one would be like, hey, America's big cities like have fewer kids now than before. But I get why that doesn't hit quite as hard.
1: More of a headline catcher here.
0: So here's what's happening. The number of children under 18 living in large U.S. cities has fallen 6% over the past decade. This as the actual population in those cities, depending on the ones that you look at, have either been stable or in some cases, you know, growing rather quickly. So the question is, you know, what gives here? And it's basically two things. Number one, fertility rates continue to slide. Mm-hmm. Number two, as people have kids, they are moving out of cities in a more frequent manner than in the past. That's basically it.
1: Yeah, pretty much full stop on this one. I don't know. Well, you know, ramifications here. Obviously, inner city schools are often criticized for it being a lot worse than the surrounding areas, and this is not a formula for those getting any better.
0: They're going to get worse.
1: Right? Like, if you are seeing a smaller portion of those cities composed of families with young children, then they are going to consistently vote against more funding for public schools and all sorts of different programs that makes raising children easier.
0: And it's most likely, as those programs worsen, the ones with means to leave those programs and go somewhere else are going to, and so you end up with worsening performance and a worsening tax base.
1: Yeah.
0: So it's not great from that perspective. I don't know exactly how you fix this, but
1: I mean, you have to completely rejigger the funding mechanism for schools, which seems unlikely.
0: Good luck with that.
1: Yeah.
0: Let's take a quick break. When we come back, we're going to do a little bit of stack roulette.
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9: Mike, what do you got for Stock Roulette?
1: I have this piece on the SEC and their requirement for quarterly earnings reports. So, right now, every traded U.S. company is required to disclose to the general public their earnings as of the most recent quarter, according to some generally accepted accounting principles. And the SEC wants to do away with that requirement. And I believe they're talking about going to a biannual requirement
9: yes.
1: here. And some are up in arms. I don't.

0: just as an example, companies aren't required to give earnings guidance for future quarters.
1: Right.
0: They choose to because they think it benefits them as a company to be able to give investors a sense of, hey, here's what we think we're going to do next quarter. But they're not required to do that. They still do. When we talk about the history of earnings reporting in the U.S., I want to put a few dates out there. Number one, 1934. The SEC was established, and with that, annual audited reporting requirements were put in place. So again, 1934, pretty big date for, you know, the Securities and Exchange Act, or the Securities Exchange Act, and included in there was, hey, you have to report earnings annually. You have to file an annual report, your 10K. So that's 1934, and obviously in response to, you know, the Great Depression and all the problems that went along with accounting issues then. In 1946, after World War II, the New York Stock Exchange, not the SEC, but the exchange, said, hey, we want listed companies to report quarterly. In 1955, the New York Stock Exchange started requiring listed companies to publish at least semi-annual reports, and in 1962 moved to full quarterly reporting. 1970 was when the SEC made quarterly reporting mandatory for all companies. So it's only in the last 56 years that that's been the case. The question on this is, hey, from a pros and cons perspective, the biggest cons to quarterly reporting, number one, the cost to companies, which quite honestly, if you get big enough, like it's a non-factor. Like it's
1: sure.
0: Yes, like it's going to be millions of dollars, but when you're selling billions of dollars of stuff, like it's
1: but there were
0: immaterial.
1: There was a not small company. Who was it? Do you remember, like, in the last 2 years, there was a relatively big company who had to come out with a disclosure saying, we cannot find the accountants to do our audited financial reports, and so we have to delay our earnings call.
0: Well, Supermicro had all their accountants fire them. Is that the one you're thinking
1: of?
0: No,
1: I'll look this up while you're continuing to talk here. But it's not a small endeavor, especially for like a mid-sized company.
0: No. So compliance cost is a big one. The other one, it does kind of encourage more short-term thinking about, you know, stocks, and that, hey, like it pressures managers to manage for the next 90 days, you could make that case. The benefits of it, you get more timely information.
1: Advanced auto parts, by the way.
0: Okay. So you're getting more timely information. You don't have as much time in between, so you have smaller surprises if something material changes. Like, you don't have 3 months of surprising data.
1: Sure.
0: You have 6 months if you're going to semi-annual. And again, I think that even though quarterly reporting does lead to potentially more short-term focus, it does also force management teams then to say, hey, we can't let a problem fester and become an issue because we've got another report that's coming up. We got to deal with this, you know, faster. So,
1: yeah, I mean, the important question in my mind would be, does this encourage some degree of insider trading because there's more information that's not made public?
0: Whatever.
1: On
0: we've
1: a
0: got laws against
1: basis,
0: insider
1: and
0: trading, like you know.
1: I just don't see that as a real risk.
0: And if someone breaks those laws, then you enforce them.
1: Yeah.
0: You know, like I'm not worried about that. Piece here from Bloomberg Opinion: Why are Americans so financially illiterate?
1: I love when journalists ask the question: why are you all so stupid?
0: Yeah.
2: Yeah, that is why you're all so angry.
1: Like that is commonly a
0: why y'all dumb is like okay, like and
2: blurry picture of somebody with the dunce cap on.
0: Yeah. So this once again gets at that 10-question survey that the TIA Institute has done, and pretty much says like, okay, like, you know, answer these basic financial questions. And Gen Z scored the lowest. Only about half of people could only answer 2 of the 8 questions about personal finance.
1: Not great.
0: Which isn't great. And I think that this person they go through, they're like, okay, maybe like the advice that's out there isn't very good. Maybe people are turning to AI and they're not getting good advice from there. You know, what do we end up doing about this? And I think the

0: So, I don't know what the answer is, but...
1: Education.
0: Well, yeah, that's probably it. Quick break for the whole rest of the day. We'll see you tomorrow. Hi, this is Chuck and Mike from the Armstrong Advisory Group. We've got a guide available this month. It's titled Talking to Your Kids About Inheritance. And Mike, one of the pieces that I think needs to be focused on in this discussion is how long-term care situations may influence what kind of inheritance is able to be passed on and what plans are for long-term care.
1: Yeah, we all know the vast majority of people do not carry long-term care insurance, whether for right or wrong, that is the case. And so having an understanding with the kids, not only of, you know, who's in charge of making medical decisions, but how you expect that those medical decisions could affect a future inheritance and what to prioritize, right? Maybe there's a family home that's always been in the family that you want to make sure is passed along, and valuing that appropriately compared to retirement accounts or something else can be confusing for children.
0: When we talk about the impact that long-term care costs can have on an inheritance, what's the scale that we're talking about these days?
1: Well, I mean, in Northeast, where this type of care is typically most expensive, you can be talking about pushing $200,000 a year on certain types of long-term care. Obviously, it can be done more affordably depending on your area and what type of care you are receiving, but in the most severe cases, it can ruin someone financially pretty rapidly. And so understanding that and having those conversations early is important.
0: The guide is titled Talking to Your Kids About Inheritance, and you can request it by calling 800-393-4001. 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
0: Hi, this is Chuck and Mike from the Armstrong Advisory Group, and our new guide this month is titled Talking to Your Kids About Inheritance. Mike, what are some of the considerations for what needs to be brought up in conversations with your kids about their potential inheritance?
1: Well, first things first, I don't think it's always necessary that you do have the conversations, but just beware that if you don't, it can lead to confusion after the fact, especially if it's a non-equal distribution of assets. It can oftentimes lead to infighting. We've all seen that one before. And it can oftentimes lead to people making financial decisions because they're unaware of an inheritance that could be coming that might have been different had they been aware that someday, hey, this might be coming my way.
0: They're never easy conversations to have, but they're typically easier before there's a crisis as opposed to having to have them during or after the crisis.
1: Well, I mean, to put it plainly, at a certain age, you might not be able to explain the decisions,
0: yeah,
1: and that can lead to even

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4: 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This is The Legal Exchange with Todd Lutsky from the law firm of Cushing & Dolan and Susan Powers of the Armstrong Advisory Group. Each week, Todd and Susan will discuss many topics, including estate planning, how to avoid probate, and protecting your money from a nursing home. If you need assistance in any of these areas or have a question about another issue that may affect your future, call 866-848-5699 to make an appointment. That's 866-848-5699. Operators are standing by. Now, here are your hosts, Todd Lutsky and Susan Powers.
5: Welcome into The Legal Exchange with Todd Lutsky. I'm Susan Powers, a financial advisor with the Armstrong Advisory Group, and I'm joined by Todd Lutsky, a partner with the law firm of Cushing & Dolan with a master's in taxation. Welcome, Todd. How are you today?
6: I'm never better. And you?
5: I am great, thank you. What do you have for us today?
6: Couple of things. We have a Illinois appellate court case where we basically have a situation where it's an interstate transaction, but an intestate transaction, but what's included in that estate and what's not included. This is a case where there's actually Arizona property, but it's an Illinois case. And is the Arizona proper and no will. Intestate mm-hmm. means no will. And of course, what does the spouse do? Can the spouse claim a will? Because they discovered a will, but the wife thinks there isn't a will. So now there's a contest about whether there's a will or there's not a will. And then if there is a will, can she take her fourth share under the will? And does the Arizona property get covered in the intestate succession statute in Illinois?
5: It's like a soap opera case. This I think I'm going to enjoy this one.
6: This one is really a little complicated. But again, what's it come from? It comes from lack of planning. Right. That's why this case is even here. Right. So they don't have much in place at all. Then we're going to head over to Nebraska. And we've got a situation there where it's an arbitration case. We've done these before, but this one I really felt was important. And because in this particular case, the arbitration clause when entering a nursing home was allowed. And I want to show why. Right. And I want to show what happened and what you need to do to have this not happen to you. When you're faced with someone going into the nursing home, right? When someone is being admitted, what's the procedure that you should follow when you do this? And before we do that, though, like with the last case, our guide, unlocking the power of Medicaid irrevocable trust, right? What could you do before you go to a nursing home? And again, with this Illinois case, some planning would have been very helpful. And folks, it is the end of the month, so it's the last chance to get the guide. It basically gives you a question and answer format on all how these irrevocable trusts works. From, you know, is there a gift tax when you set it up? How does the income taxes work? You know, what happens when I die? How does the estate taxes work? Can I sell my house? Can I buy another house? Can I put my rental property in? Folks, every question, I keep adding to it. 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And you can always go to Cushing Dolan PC Instagram page for more information. All right. Back to Illinois.
5: To the juicy case.
6: Yeah, interesting, right? So watch this. March 2023, Deb files a petition for letters of administration, which is like the probate, for her husband's estate, saying Kevin, her husband, died without a will. Mm-hmm. That's what we said, no will. The trial court issued the letters of administration on April 2023. Well, Kevin's kids, so now I'm guessing second marriage.
5: Second marriage, yeah.
6: Kevin's kids, Ethan and Jordan, petitioned the court seeking supervision.

0: revised administration of the estate, alleging Kevin died with a will that did not name Deb as PR. And Kevin and Deb were in the process of getting a divorce.
1: Ooh.
0: Juicy. Trial court granted the kids' petition. Kids then filed a counter petition for, in other words, they said, yeah, you should be a part of this administration. Then the kids filed another petition for letters of administration to remove Deborah as the PR and to admit the will. The trial court admitted Kevin's will to probate and approved that will.
1: Makes sense.
0: Then Deb renounced the will. What does that mean? When you announce the will, you're saying, listen, if the will exists, I want to bypass the will and claim my forced share. Meaning, she doesn't want what the will gives her. In other words, the will might not be giving her much at all.
1: Right.
0: So she wants to make sure she gets the forced share. So because she announced the will, if it's a valid will, and it might very well become a valid will, she'll be entitled to, in this case, one-third of his estate.
1: Mm-hmm.
0: Okay, well, now the question is, what is his estate?
1: Right.
0: As a surviving spouse, she gets that. Well, the kids petitioned that the sale proceeds of the Arizona property are not part of the estate because it was purchased before the marriage. In most cases, that doesn't matter.
1: Yeah, unless they had a prenup, right?
0: Right, yeah, so I'm not sure that mattered. The trial court denied the kids' motion and said the Arizona property is probate asset and governed by Illinois law.
1: Which kind of makes sense, I think. That part sounds right.
0: You would think, until they appealed. And the appellate court reversed.
1: Really?
0: And said the Arizona property is not part of Kevin's estate for spousal share purposes, stating that it is out-of-state property, and real estate that is out-of-state is governed by the laws of the state in which it's located, and therefore it's not part of the estate. Here, Deborah didn't fight that issue.
1: Huh. So is that like you have to open up two separate probates
0: because different states? That's exactly right.
1: And that wasn't
0: done? That's why when we
1: it's
0: do...
1: It's like I've picked a thing or two up from you in the past 21 years.
0: That's what we always tell people, right?
1: Little nuggets.
0: We say, look, doing your trust planning not only avoids probate en masse, mm-hmm. but if you happen to have a piece of property in Florida, we'd have to file an ancillary probate in Florida.
1: We have so
0: to
1: many
0: deal with
1: people
0: that.
1: With real estate in other states. The snowbirds, you know, the vacation home in New Hampshire or Maine or all over the place.
0: And that's why we tell them to avoid probate in all states by putting things in trust, folks. And it does that. And it's not uncommon, right? Because like in Massachusetts cannot tax out-of-state property. Again, governed by the laws of that state.
1: Right.
0: So I'm not upset at this case at all.
1: I think that makes sense now. I retract my earlier statement.
0: It's actually okay.
1: Good for you, kids.
0: But let's learn from this, which we already just had a lesson right there. But remember, intestate is important in this case because if she died without a will, she would be able to get the assets based on the intestate succession statute. And so her point was, look, there was no will, right? Now, generally, this goes to the next closest next of kin. So I don't know Illinois' intestate succession statute, but in Mass, right, if you're in Mass and this was a first marriage, so all the kids were of the marriage, she could get all the assets. But
1: right.
0: if it's a second marriage and there's kids from his side,
1: mm-hmm.
0: well, then they would be entitled to some percentage of the estate. So she was saying, no will, there's no mention of children. She would get it all,
1: mm-hmm.
0: perhaps, if that's the Illinois state
1: law.
0: That's
1: what she was grasping for.
0: That might have been what she was, you know, heading for. Problem is, there was no planning here, so you didn't even avoid probate. You didn't reduce estate taxes. You don't even get to direct where your assets go if you don't have a will. So at least have a will, and it'll allow you to direct where it goes.
1: But you don't avoid probate with a will.
0: No, you don't. You don't even
1: Only
0: avoid
1: a trust.
0: Probate. Yeah,
1: mm-hmm.
0: none of that works. So that's a little bit about the intestate succession statute and why and how it would work.

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2: Welcome back into The Legal Exchange with Todd Lutsky. I'm Susan Powers, a financial advisor with the Armstrong Advisory Group, and I'm joined, of course, by Todd Lutsky, a partner with the law firm of Cushing & Dolan with a master's in taxation. Where are we headed now, Todd?
3: We're going to go over to Nebraska. Now, this is an arbitration case, and I know we talk about them in the past, but sometimes when they sort of get to me, I feel like I got to re-bring it up because it's so important. And it's not much about whether you did planning with the irrevocable trust or you didn't do planning before you went to the nursing home. When you're faced with going into the nursing home, you're inevitably going to have to deal with this process. And that's what this is more about. This is more about the process of what you go through when you're signing stuff and what not to do. So this case, the facts are such that Laura was diagnosed with dementia and anxiety and depression and was admitted to a nursing home, the Good Samaritan Nursing Home, we'll call it, in November of 2023. John was Laura's health care proxy and power of attorney and signed all the admission forms for her, which included, as they said, a mandatory arbitration clause. I say mandatory. Mandatory with a grain of salt, right? Early 2024, Laura's medication regime changed, and she started showing increased confusion, dementia, diminished appetite, and progressive weight loss. And then, you know, there was a coordination of continued deterioration over time until she died in February of 2024. John, as the PR of the personal representative of the estate, filed a wrongful death claim, alleging that while the nursing home documented that she needed closer attention, closer monitoring, they really failed to implement adequate checks and balances, and overall, the neglect was the proximate cause of her death. Well, the Good Samaritan Nursing Home moved to compel arbitration under that agreement.

0: agreement
1: that
0: they
1: signed.
0: Yeah. And John, for whatever reason, did not respond to the motion to compel arbitration. So I'm a little wondering.
1: So what does that mean? He got a letter about it and then he didn't do anything?
0: Well, right. Whenever you're going through litigation, you are always notified. Here's a motion that was filed to compel arbitration. You have to respond to that motion.
1: Got it.
0: You have so much time to respond. He didn't really respond. So I'm wondering if that was part of the reason. But in this case, the court ended up saying, fine, the arbitration agreement seems like it should be valid. And it covered all the arguments and claims being brought against the estate. So the court allowed the arbitration agreement. Was that right or wrong? Well, the biggest reason I don't know is because John never really responded to the motion and said why it shouldn't apply. So I don't know exactly how he signed it. But those are the kind of things we're going to learn from this case, because I'm going to give you the answers as to what you need to do to not have this happen.
1: And what not to do, for sure.
0: Right. We don't want arbitration clauses to apply, which means you've waived your right to a jury, folks. And when you go to, if you're bringing this action, you don't get to go to a jury. A judge is going to decide. I probably want the jury to decide these emotional
1: Bleeding
0: cases.
1: Hearts.
0: So we'll talk about the process in a minute. But folks, since it's the end of the month, I want you to know about this Unlocking the Power of Irrevocable Trust Guide, because while we all might have to be faced with at some point maybe going into a nursing home, and if we go through the process, it would be nice to know that what's in these trusts are already protected. But for a lot of you, you're not sure if they're right for you. You hear the word irrevocable, you get nervous. This trust will answer question, answer format about how the trust works, what you can put in, gift tax situations, is there an income tax problem, how do you file income tax returns, can I put rental property in, can I sell my house, can I put my vacation home in, can I buy a new house? 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And you can always go to Cushing Dolan PC Instagram page for more information. Ready?
1: Sure am.
0: It's the process. When you're faced with a nursing home admission, there's some rules we need to understand.
1: Mm-hmm.
0: And don't always let the nursing home dictate to you what the rules are. So first of all, you need to understand when you're filling out nursing home admission forms. In this case, there were bad facts that make bad law, right? They didn't say how the arbitration agreement was signed. Was it by a healthcare proxy or was it by the power of attorney? Because that basically makes all the difference.
1: How should you sign it?
0: Yeah, that's what I want to run through, is exactly what these processes should look like. You know, plus you need to also understand not only how to sign it, but understand the rules that an arbitration agreement is never mandatory, okay, and cannot be a condition of admission.
1: Obama changed that a decade ago,
0: That's right.
1: Over a decade ago.
0: So let's review these rules. And so that's very important that you understand that rule. Why? Because remember, the facts of this case said that, had to sign that mandatory arbitration agreement form. Well, it's not mandatory.
1: Yeah.
0: Just because they tell you it is doesn't mean it is. That's not what the law is. But people don't know that, and they're emotional, and they're putting someone in. I get that. All right, first of all, rule number one, best practice, don't ever sign an arbitration agreement.
1: Period.
0: when you're admitting someone to the nursing home. Hard stop. They are not and cannot be a condition of admission ever.
1: Yep.
0: So easy peasy, first rule.
1: Mm-hmm.
0: Just skip over it and move on, right? However, I get it. I know.

0: the power to bind under a contract. So don't sign it that way, ever. That said, folks, get your plan in place, unlocking the power of irrevocable Medicaid trusts, 866-848-5699 or LegalExchangeShow.com, and protect those assets.
1: You've been listening to Todd Lutsky, a partner with the law firm of Cushing & Dolan. 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
2: 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That's DAV5K.Boston. 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Once again, here's Todd Lutsky and Susan Powers.
1: Welcome back, Todd. I have a few questions from listeners for you. First question comes from Christine in Falmouth, Mass., and Christine writes, I am single, but I have a long-term boyfriend, and we live together in a home that I own. I'd like to have this home go to my two kids ultimately, but I don't want my kids to kick him out if I die first. They all get along now, but I know that things can change after someone dies. Is there a way I can make sure that he can live in that home for a few years until he gets himself settled somewhere else?
0: Well, there absolutely is a way to do that. And again, folks, this is why planning is so important, right? By planning, you're able to take, and you really need a trust to do this. And again, whether it's revocable or irrevocable is kind of up to you, Christine, but I would think that if this is a home, again, it sounds like in Falmouth, it's probably nice, you want to preserve that home for your kids, mm-hmm. and then take care of him, I would think the irrevocable trust would probably be the right way to go.

0: And so then we put the house in the irrevocable trust so that we know.
1: And is that, just to back you up there, the irrevocable trust because you want to make sure that house is there for him?
0: Him and the kids.
1: Yeah. Okay.
0: Yeah, I would say both. I mean, but you're right. We want to make sure he has a place to live, which sounds like her primary goal, but she also has children. So by tucking it into the irrevocable trust, you're going to say, at least I know the nursing home won't take it if I get sick before I pass.
1: Because if she goes into a nursing home, she's a single person.
0: That's right. They're going to take. That's a good point. They're going to take the house.
1: Right.
0: It will be a countable asset, mm-hmm. most likely. I mean, non-countable, at least get on Medicaid, but there'll be a lien. There'll be a lien on it,
1: right.
0: Depending on the value and so forth. So it could be completely countable. So, yes, for her, especially as a single person, protecting the house is the way to go.
1: And then how does that work once the house is in the trust? How does she ensure that her kids can't kick him out?
0: So you're going to have language in the trust that says, you know, the property located at XYZ Street in Falmouth is to be allocated to a share for the benefit of, put the person's name, mm-hmm. okay, and the boyfriend's name, and say it will be held in trust for this person for life, or in this case, maybe for 2 or 3 years or whatever the time frame is. So say, I want to give him 2 years to sort of get his bearings.
1: Yeah.
0: So for 2 years from the date of death, the boyfriend can live in the property. Provided, however, remember, you can't just live there for free. So
1: yeah, because who's paying all the bills if it's in the trust?
0: You really got to make sure that you draft it. So it'll say, provided, however, that he pays all of the bills, maintenance, upkeep, taxes, mm-hmm. etc. And then you got to put a little more teeth in it than that, because you don't want the property to go to waste, right? You want to make sure it maintains its value. Mm-hmm. So, you know, in the event there is a bill outstanding for more than 90 consecutive days, mm-hmm. water, utility, heat,
1: taxes, and so forth,
0: that would be reason for him to lose his right to live there.
1: Yep.
0: Okay. For those 2 years. Or in the event he dies, mm-hmm. or in the event he is not in the house for 6 consecutive months.
1: So he could still snowbird and
0: Can go on vacation, can come back, but you know, if you're not there for 6 consecutive months, you've kind of abandoned it.
1: Sure.
0: And then you lose your right to live there. Okay. And then it would then go whatever you want. You could say, at that time it now reverts to my children. Divide it equally to mm-hmm. my kids, pay it out. So you need that language in there. And you're not being mean, because if you don't pay your bills, they're going to shut off the water. They're going to shut off the heat.
1: And
0: so
1: it's going to fall into disrepair.
0: Yeah. You need to pay it anyway. If you don't pay the real estate taxes, the town's going to take it. So got to have the teeth in there for as well. Folks, that can be done. Now, that's planning, right? And whether the trust, again, is irrevocable or not, this is an irrevocable Medicaid trust guide we're giving away. But either way, that can be done. When you pass. But folks, here I think it was important to use the irrevocable trust to protect these assets for specific purposes and specific people. And if you ever wondered if these trusts were right for you, this guide will make your answer known, because it, in a question and answer format, tells you what can go in, how the taxes work, what you can do with the assets, how you invest them, how you access them. You know, there's a day-to-day operation of how this trust works is in this guide, and new questions have been added to it. 866-848-5699 or LegalExchangeShow.com to get the guide. 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
1: Our last question comes from Dorothy in Newport, Rhode Island, and Dorothy writes, "My husband and I created our irrevocable trust with you around 9 years ago. We have our home worth around $2 million in it.

0: So good. So we got past that. And because I make it a grantor trust, there's no adverse income tax consequences. So that's good news. And now what? So now we know it's protected. Now she's saying, what? How can I use it?
1: Mm-hmm.
0: Use the money.
1: Yeah.
0: Well, again, and a good reason to protect assets is this very reason. People's pensions end, and you may need to replace mm-hmm. the lost money with income from other assets.
1: Yeah.
0: And that's another reason we preserve assets for each other first, to make sure the healthy or surviving spouse mm-hmm. can live comfortably. Okay, so now we got $2 million, and even if they bought another home, maybe she downsized and buys a condo.
1: This is actually our mutual client, and she's moving into a home owned by her daughter, so she will not have any.
0: So she'll have the whole
1: new purchase
0: money,
1: like
0: $2
1: million dollars in a
0: whatever taxes might have been due.
1: Yeah.
0: Wonderful. So in this case, that will be invested. So like if she's working with you, then Susan, mm-hmm. she can continue to work with you, and call and say, I want to help on how to invest my $2 million.
1: Yep.
0: And then she will get that invested in a way that generates some income mm-hmm. for her. And then that income, these trusts are designed as, you might have heard them called income only trusts. So all the income that's being generated pays out to her or them mm-hmm. if they're both alive. And that way they pick it up on their own income tax return. There's no adverse taxes and they're living on it. I mean, you could easily be kicking out 100 grand a year on that without any trouble at all. And that's good.
1: Yeah.
0: Good money. Way more than the 40 that she was giving up. So folks, it can be done and it does work. So get these trusts, understand how they work, unlocking the powers of Medicaid irrevocable trusts, question and answer format. You'll know whether they're right for you or
1: which
0: not.
1: Which includes that whole process we just talked about, selling the house and getting the proceeds and all
0: one
1: that.
0: Of the questions in there for sure. 866-848-5699 or LegalExchangeShow.com. You can download it right there.
1: If you have a question you'd like to ask Todd, visit his website, LegalExchangeShow.com, and click on the Ask Todd tab. Maybe I'll be able to read your question on the air, and hopefully his answer will stop you from becoming one of his next real-life stories. You've been listening to Todd Lutsky, a partner with the law firm of Cushing & Dolan. I'm Susan Powers, a financial advisor with the Armstrong Advisory Group. We'll be back with more after this quick break on The Legal Exchange with Todd Lutsky.
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0: 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Whether you run the 5K, join the 1 mile walk, or make a donation, your participation helps further the mission of the Disabled American Veterans Department of Massachusetts. 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That's DAV5K.Boston. Many people assume that if an asset is irrevocable, it's completely out of their hands. That's not necessarily the case. Cushing & Dolan's new guide, Unlocking the Power of Irrevocable Medicaid Trusts, explains how these trusts can help protect certain assets from the cost of long-term care while still allowing you to maintain important rights and flexibility. The guide breaks down some of the common misunderstandings about irrevocable trusts and how they actually work. It explains why many families use these trusts as part of a broader plan to help preserve assets for future generations. Inside, you'll also find information about how these trusts work, what types of assets may be appropriate to transfer, and why the details matter when it comes to protecting what you've built. Get your free guide today. 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
1: Welcome back into The Legal Exchange with Todd Lutsky. I'm Susan Powers, a financial advisor with the Armstrong Advisory Group, and I'm joined, of course, by Todd Lutsky, a partner with the law firm of Cushing & Dolan with a master's in taxation. Todd, keeping on the theme of the irrevocable trust, I want to expand a little bit about Dorothy's question and, you know, buying and selling the house. They've transferred this property. Half was in her trust, half was in her husband's trust. When they sell it, we understand she can reinvest the proceeds and get income and all that. We're good with that. What kind of tax implications are there from selling the home? Because if they own it themselves, they get the primary residence, the $500,000 exclusion. What changes are they seeing as a result of putting it in their irrevocable trust versus if they sold their home, if they owned it?
2: So, again, and this is so important when other people, we're talking about the trust we do at Cushing & Dolan, other people's trusts I don't know all the time. So these irrevocable trusts we do, we call them grantor trusts. Mm-hmm. And the term grantor trust is a term of art in the Internal Revenue Code, which means you, mom and dads of the world, are considered the owners of the trust assets for income tax purposes, not for Medicaid purposes, mm-hmm. for income tax purposes. So what that means is the trust would need to file a tax return just like you do.
1: Yep.
2: But it's a trust tax return. So if the trust has no other assets in it, so it's never filed a tax return except the house, but now you sell the house and the house has money mm-hmm. in it because it gets the proceeds. A couple of things will happen. One, when you transferred the house into the trust, remember that was an incomplete gift. So you, whatever your basis was in your hands is the same basis the trust has.
1: So no additional taxes as a result of it being in that trust.
2: No more or no less.
1: Right. So neutral.
2: So let's say we've got a $1 million home that we paid $500,000 for years ago. Mm-hmm. When we put it in the trust, the basis is $500,000.
1: Yep.
2: And the trust sells it for $1 million. Now there's $1 million. You got to get an ID number, open up the bank account in the name of the trust to receive the money.
1: Yep.
2: It's got $1 million. But it also has gain mm-hmm. of $500,000
1: right.
2: in the trust. Now the trust has to file an income tax return to report that gain.
1: Because the trust sold the house.
2: Trust sold the house, got an ID number.
1: Yep.
2: It's like a social security number for the trust. So now it has to report that gain. So it will file a Form 1041, different than what we as humans file. We file 1040s. Trusts file 1041.
1: Okay.
2: And in the upper left-hand corner, there's a little box. telling you what kind of trust it is. As I said earlier, this trust is known as a grantor trust.
1: Yeah.
2: Well, there's a little box that says grantor trust. You check that box.
1: Yeah.
2: So we know it's a grantor trust. And ultimately, zeros will be put on the return, but the gain will show up in a grantor letter.
1: Like a 1099.

0: when she sells that house, because they're planning to put it on the market.
1: Yeah.
0: What happens with that life estate, because she owns that nugget, mom is still alive, how does that sale get handled?
1: And that's a really good question. Now remember, folks, we don't do life estates often, but if you happen to have a mortgage on your home, when we put it into the irrevocable trust, we reserve the life estate to preserve the mortgage.
0: Mm-hmm.
1: It prevents the bank from calling the note, right? Due on sale clause.
0: Yep.
1: They're in every mortgage. This prevents it because you kept, as you said, Susan, a little nugget of ownership.
0: Mm-hmm.
1: Now, how old is this person?
0: About
1: when she...
0: 75.
1: So at 75, you have to go to an IRS table. It's table S. And you also have to go to the regulations, the 7520 regs, kick out every month an interest rate.
0: Mm-hmm.
1: It's called the applicable federal rate. And that changes monthly. And you look at the long-term applicable federal rate, and let's say today it's 4%.
0: Yep.
1: You then go to the IRS table S for 4%. They have one for every percent.
0: Mm-hmm.
1: And then you find your, you go down this column and you find your age, mm-hmm. 75. Then you go across and there's going to be a percent there based on a 75-year-old for what value is that life estate as to the whole property.
0: Do you know what a ballpark would be?
1: I do. For a 75-year-old, it's still pretty young in the in the estate planning world. It's probably going to be 35%.
0: Okay.
1: So, you know, it's pretty high, you know, maybe a little more.
0: Mm-hmm.
1: I'd say short of about 35, 38% perhaps.
0: Okay.
1: So that means a good chunk of money still might come to you.
0: Sure.
1: Life tenant, whereas the remainder will go to the trust.
0: Which actually probably works out pretty well for them because mom's going to be moving into an assisted living that can step up to higher care.
1: So she might need some
0: needed.
1: Of that money.
0: So she's definitely going to need a chunk of change. So she'll probably use every bit of that to pay for her care.
1: Mm-hmm.
0: And meanwhile, the remaining, let's call it $650,000, that stays in the trust.
1: Mm.
0: And then she
1: protected.
0: Can invest it just like we did for Dorothy.
1: Generate income, live on it.
0: Yeah.
1: And remember, folks, well, this was one example, but as you get older, it pretty quickly drops.
0: Okay.
1: So the older you are, that table shows the smaller the value of mm-hmm. the percentage interest. So, you know, you get to 85, it might only be, you know, 15%.
0: Yep.
1: You know, so a smaller piece would go the older you are, which is also important because you might be going into a nursing home at that point and you want less
0: right.
1: coming to you. So that's how that works, the older you get. And then from a capital gains tax standpoint,
0: yeah,
1: since
0: I was just
1: going
0: to ask that, how is that impacted by the life estate?
1: Not going to change anything. So remember, the total gain, if mm-hmm. we were to use our $500,000 gain, the total gain is going to still be reported on the 1040.
0: Okay.
1: Some will come from the trust and some will come from the life tenant.
0: Okay.
1: But either way, the life tenant...
0: still have the whole...
1: The whole gain still ends up on the personal tax return. So, folks, you're starting... I hope you're starting to understand the flexibility, the control, the non-adverse tax consequences that go along with irrevocable trusts. If you're still not convinced, get the guide. It's the end of the month. 866-848-5699. 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
0: Todd Lutsky from the law firm of Cushing & Dolan, thank you so much.
1: Thank you, Susan. Always a pleasure.
0: I'm Susan Powers, a financial advisor with the Armstrong Advisory Group. We thank you for joining us today, and we'll be back again next week on The Legal Exchange with Todd Lutsky.
2: 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The proceeding was paid for and the views expressed are solely those of Cushing & Dolan.

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1: Hi, this is Chuck and Mike from the Armstrong Advisory Group. We've got a guide available this month. It's titled Talking to Your Kids About Inheritance. And Mike, one of the pieces that I think needs to be focused on in this discussion is how long-term care situations may influence what kind of inheritance is able to be passed on and what plans are for long-term care.
2: Yeah, we all know the vast majority of people do not carry long-term care insurance, whether for right or wrong, that is the case. And so having an understanding with the kids, not only of, you know, who's in charge of making medical decisions, but how you expect that those medical decisions could affect a future inheritance and what to prioritize, right? Maybe there's a family home that's always been in the family that you want to make sure is passed along, and valuing that appropriately compared to retirement accounts or something else can be confusing for children.
1: When we talk about the impact that long-term care costs can have on an inheritance, what's the scale that we're talking about these days?
2: Well, I mean, in Northeast, where this type of care is typically most expensive, you can be talking about pushing $200,000 a year on certain types of long-term care. Obviously, it can be done more affordably depending on your area and what type of care you are receiving, but in the most severe cases, it can ruin someone financially pretty rapidly. And so understanding that and having those conversations early is important.
1: The guide is titled Talking to Your Kids About Inheritance, and you can request it by calling 800-393-4001. 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
1: Hope you all had a great weekend. Hope you had some time to sit back, hang out with your family, friends, you know, and enjoy things a little bit, because this week, you have no time to do those things. I mentioned at the end of last week that this is one of the busiest calendar weeks that we have on the year, and indeed it is. Kicking things off, we got durable goods orders this morning. Those came out at 8:30 a.m. If you didn't look at them, I'm sorry, but they happened. Tomorrow, we've got ADP reporting, weekly employment change. We've got S&P Case-Shiller Home Price Index, the FHFA Home Price Index. So more data coming out then. Wednesday, we've got a Fed meeting. We also get EIA data on crude and refined product inventories. Thursday, PCE inflation data and personal income and personal spending numbers. Jobless claims also going to be coming out then. And then Friday, you can finally relax a little bit because there's not much then. But on the earnings side, busy

0: as well. Tuesday, things start to kick into higher gear. We've got Visa, Coca-Cola, Boeing, Corning, Waste Management, UPS, Sherwin-Williams, Hilton, you know, some names there. Wednesday, things really get moving. Microsoft, Meta, Costco, Procter & Gamble, General Dynamics, Boston Scientific, Robinhood. Nice little day. Thursday, Apple, Amazon, MasterCard, Altria, Bristol-Myers, Squibb. You're talking, you know, when anytime you've got four Mag 7 names in 2 days, that's a week right there. So a lot coming up. If you need to find time to get some sleep, I recommend the night, because during the day you should be plugged into this, you know, not 24 hours a day, because that's not the day, but look, we got about 16 hours of daylight right now in the northern hemisphere. I recommend taking most of that to pay
1: study
0: attention to what's going on with markets and the economy this week.
1: Yeah.
0: And then next week you can get back to chilling.
1: Okay. Deal.
0: So, busy week. Over the weekend in the Middle East, which had, you know, become kind of a fulcrum for, you know, markets in the last week, weekend, we had three straight nights where there were no strikes between the U.S. and Iran. No formal, you know, memorandum of understanding signed, nothing like that. It just seems as though, from the reporting, the U.S. basically said, look, we've pretty much struck just about everything that we want to right now, so we're not going to strike anything else. And Iran came out and said, well, if you're not striking us, we're not going to strike you. We'll see how long this holds. The last time it lasted about, well, the memorandum of understanding lasted 3 weeks, but they were shooting at each other again within like 5 days.
1: Yeah.
0: So we'll see if we get past Tuesday or Wednesday. If you want a sneaky prediction on this, I unfortunately think that things start to ramp back up probably Thursday, Friday. We've seen this.
1: Why that specific time frame?
0: Because the last two Fed meetings, we've had pauses in shooting around Fed meetings, and I'm just wondering if this is to, you know, make things a little cleaner heading into the Fed. Mm-hmm. It could just be coincidence more than anything else, but honestly, so here's where I've gotten to on this. I've started keeping a calendar of what's going on any particular day so that I can actually track and recall what's going on. That's where I've had to get to now.
1: Yeah.
0: And in doing so, you notice these patterns that pop up when you go back and you're looking at it and you're like, oh, this is like what happened and this is what triggered that and this is the timing and here's what else was going on. And you happen to notice that the last two Fed meetings, there have been pauses in the shooting.
1: Mm.
0: So I find that interesting.
1: I'll toot our own horn for a minute here. Was it Thursday that the Axios report came out that President Trump was considering broader strikes against Iran?
0: Yes.
1: At that exact moment, you know, oil prices were shooting towards $100 a barrel, and you on the show, Chuck, but we on the Financial Exchange said, hey, does sure feel like we could face a pivot here. We did hedge that with, but we are heading into a weekend, so we will see what happens when trading is closed. But the Axios report came out saying, oh, watch out, could be some increased hostilities. Oil prices were hitting $100 a barrel again. Everybody was writing about oil shortages because of the Red Sea stuff. And then lo and behold, we had said, look for a pivot here. It's quite possible we'll get one. And while we did not get the president coming out and making a very large public statement about it, we did see a calm down in the Middle East.
0: Yeah. Part of the Middle East. If you want to talk about what's going on between Saudi Arabia and the Houthis over in the western part of Yemen, things are getting ugly with at least three, potentially four Saudi Aramco facilities being struck over the weekend still. Reminder, the Saudis and the Houthis were going at it for, you know, a period of years before they finally, you know, said, okay, enough is enough in, I think, 2022, and, you know, took a little bit of a break. But there is absolutely no love lost between the two sides. And there are signs that the Houthis went pretty much straight for, you know, major Saudi Aramco facilities in their round of hostilities over the weekend, which... The problem that you have here is, look, you still don't have any traffic that's going through Hormuz over the weekend. Even though, you know, things have paused from a military perspective, there's nothing moving through just because everyone's like, we're not going to send ships through. We don't want to be the first through the wall. We don't want to, like, see what happens. So you've got that going on. But now,

0: Vernese, if you will, they got a little upset that, you know, the Ukrainians were targeting tankers carrying their oil, and they were like, yo, guys, can you stop this for a minute? Like, we don't really appreciate this. So it appears that those strikes on the ships loading Kazakhstani oil produced by Chevron have halted, because when you have U.S. oil production from a third-party country that was being targeted because of a Russian exit port, that didn't really make a ton of sense. And so at least that production does seem to be spooling back up today. So that's good news that you don't have that 1.5 million barrels offline anymore.
1: In any case, oil's back below $90 on the West Texas crude. Across the board, we're down 6-7% in early trading so far today. And I don't know. We're all just kind of waiting for the head fake on this, because I don't think no serious person that I've heard is expecting this to be the breakthrough moment in the Middle East with the U.S. and Iran. Is it fair to say?
0: Any serious
1: people out there saying?
0: Well, look, I'm not the seriousest person.
1: Okay.
0: It's the technical term. But I had some thoughts over the weekend.
1: Okay.
0: Why don't we take a break, and I'll talk about those thoughts next.
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1: The most important part of an inheritance isn't always the money. It's the legacy you leave behind. 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

0: During the last segment, Michael Armstrong remarked that no serious person can accurately say what's going to happen in the Middle East. There's something along those lines.
1: Yeah, like, well, I said that I don't hear any serious people out there predicting that this is the moment of breakthrough for the U.S. and Iran.
0: So, as a semi-serious person, because I have a big belief that no one should take themselves too seriously.
1: Sure.
0: It's you know, fundamentally an unserious proposition if you're too serious.
1: Mm.
0: So here's an interesting thought that passed through my head over the weekend. Everyone keeps looking for, like, what's the deal going to be that gets the sides to, like, agree on, you know, on how things work. Like, what's the deal that makes things stick? And I do maintain, if you're looking for, like, an actual deal that makes things stick, I don't think you can get there yet, because I don't think either side has experienced enough pain to be able to say, I'm done with this.
1: With you. Sure.
0: But the interesting, I had an interesting thought go through my head. And that thought was, well, what if the U.S. just ups and leaves and says, just unilaterally, like, we're done with this? I'm not saying that the United States will. But what if it's just like, again, like, what if it's just, we're not signing anything, we're not saying we're done, what if we just stop this and move on?
1: Now, I guess let me think that through a little bit.
0: Here's the logical thinking through and where it runs into problems. But like, I want to just work through this a little bit.
1: Iran starts toll collecting.
0: Iran can't start toll collecting.
1: Why?
0: Lloyd's of London, over the weekend or late last week, basically said that they will refuse ship insurance to any ship that's paying a toll to Iran. Which is, again, like, that is a hard stop for most shipping companies. There are a handful, mostly the Greek ones, that are like, hey, it's the Wild West, we'll do as we please. But the vast majority don't want to be on the bad side of either Lloyd's of London or the U.S. sanctions list.
1: Okay.
0: So, but it still is something where Iran could enforce, okay, fine, we might not take a toll, but we're still going to say, yep, you've got to come through our lane, you've got to, you know, deal with our inspections and this and that, and you can't, you, Iran could very much become, not the toll taker, but, hey, like, they manage the flow of oil through the region.
1: Yeah.
0: Now, other countries in the region are not going to be happy with this. The Saudis wouldn't be happy with it, the Kuwaitis wouldn't be happy with it, the Iraqis may or may not, depending on what day of the week it is, the Qataris certainly wouldn't be. You know, the UAE is already, like, the UAE is done with Iran completely. They're like, okay, like, whatever, like, you know, have at it, guys. We're building all the pipeline capacity we can to bypass you. So you think it through, and for a brief period, Iran becomes

0: So I go back to, look, we might just be ping-ponging back and forth for, you know...
1: I think that's the most likely.
0: Until someone finally says, enough, we're willing to, like, truly accept whatever these terms are, either the U.S. saying, we've had enough, or Iran saying, we've had enough, but we're not there yet, and we know this because there hasn't been a durable deal that's been signed.
1: Yeah. Yeah, it's hard for me to imagine anything long-term agreed to until there is a lot more pain for one of the two parties, or both.
0: Yeah.
1: So that's kind of where I land on it, is more bouncing around.
0: I want to hop forward one story to this piece. China chipmaker CXMT jumps 466 in debut after blockbuster IPO. So CXMT, if you haven't heard of them, newsflash, I haven't either. Literally have never heard of this company before today. Here's what I do know. They make memory chips.
1: Mm-hmm.
0: And there's a great quote. I don't know who to attribute it to originally, but the quote is, when China enters a room, profits leave. Which I think is it's a really good quote. And you can go through, like, all kinds of industries where that's the case.
1: EVs is the easiest one to look at. Globally, nobody can make EVs to compete with the Chinese because, well, for a number of reasons, but they've made them outrageously cheap. So you either block them from your market or you just lose your industry.
0: Even before EVs, like a lot of electronics components.
1: Yeah. TVs.
0: Textiles. Yeah. Like, think about, like, where China, like, kind of got its manufacturing start. So here are the two things that I think are, you know, at, you know, that markets are going to struggle with, or that this stock's going to struggle with. Number one, there is this huge memory chip shortage that's driven prices up.
1: Mm-hmm.
0: Do we think CXMT is just going to sit there and be like, yeah, we're going to let the memory shortage persist? No, like, based on what we know about how China tends to drive these things, they're going to try to fill that gap and more. It thus becomes really hard to justify a almost 500% single day pop in the stock. It, based on the fact that profits tend to disappear when Chinese companies enter an industry. And this company's already in it, but it's freeing up more capital for additional expansion and things like that. So I think this is notable. And by the way, memory chip stocks are feeling it today. When you look at how they are performing, they are being dragged, even though the index is trying to move up. Micron is an example, down 5%. Quick break. Wall Street Watch is next.
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3: 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And today we're talking about how Medicaid irrevocable trusts operate. Todd, many people are afraid that if they transfer money to an irrevocable trust, they will be giving up control of their assets and will have to ask their trustee for permission to spend their own money. Now, is this a valid concern?
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3: Well, after a strong open, markets have now reversed course and are mixed ahead of a very busy week, including a big test for new Fed Chairman Kevin Warsh in his second meeting, an inflation reading, and tech earnings from Microsoft, Meta, Apple, and Amazon. Right now, the Dow is up 0.5% or 262 points. S&P 500 down 9 points, about 0.1%. NASDAQ down nearly 0.5% or 111 points lower. Russell 2000 is up over 0.2%. 10-year Treasury yield down 2 basis points at 4.65%. And oil plunging 6.5%, trading at $83 a barrel. Several energy companies are trading lower in reaction to the relief rally we're seeing in oil prices after the U.S. and Iran agreed to pause a tax against each other. Meanwhile, Chinese chipmaker CXMT made its stock market debut in Shanghai, surging 466% to become the country's most valuable listed company. Sticking with the chip sector, where NVIDIA shares are falling nearly 4% following reports that it is in talks to provide a roughly $250 billion backstop for OpenAI as part of a massive data center project in southern Ohio. And shares in Cracker Barrel are down over 5% after the restaurant chain announced Chief Executive Julie Massino will step down effective August 10th after a few years of controversy around its refresh and logo change. Former Bloomin' Brand CEO David Deno will take over as its new CEO. I'm Tucker Silva, and that is Wall Street Watch.
6: Cracker Barrel used to be my go-to stop on the way home from Foxwoods back in the day.
7: Yeah, I've voiced not a fan
6: of Cracker Barrel.
7: Yeah,
6: it's fine.
7: Yeah,
6: it's fine. piece in the Wall Street Journal, the unsettled vibe that's creeping through the markets. Mike, what is

0: is rotating into rather than investors just saying, I want to sell my stocks. Instead, it's, I want to sell those stocks and buy other ones. So as an example, in tech today, semiconductors are off, again, 4.5% right now. Mike, do you know what software happens to be doing?
1: No.
0: It's up 3.
1: Mm.
0: It's not investors saying, I'm going to sell my semiconductors and go buy bonds.
1: Right.
0: It is investors saying, well, I want tech exposure, so I'm going to move and go from Micron into Salesforce, or I'm going to go from NVIDIA into Microsoft. That is what we are seeing in the market today.
1: But I will say that that interest rate trade-off, the bond trade-off that you just mentioned, while not being exercised today, is a bigger looming threat to markets than it has been in, I guess, modern investing history since Great Financial Crisis, right? I mean, consider the alternative right now. If you choose to sit out equity markets, you can lock in through a U.S. Treasury bond a 10-year guaranteed rate of return of 4.653%. There is the threat that that could go higher in the future, but that's a reasonably compelling alternative compared to the entirety of the 2010 decade, for example. And I think that's a missed point sometimes.
0: The question is, what does the next 10 years... The question for answering that is, what does the next 10 years look like? And specifically, hey, is it the 2010s? Like, think about what the 2010s were. Hey, interest rates were nothing because there was very low growth for most of it. There was no inflation. And stocks actually did pretty well. So would you have wanted to get 4.6% then? I don't know. Like, the alternative in that decade was stocks produced double-digit annual returns.
1: Yep.
0: Another question is, okay, is the next 10 years not the 2010s? Is it the 1970s? If you're dealing with inflation averaging 5%, you're getting 4.6, you're losing purchasing power.
1: Yep. Or is it the 2000s? Inflation's low, but the stock market makes nothing for a decade and is defined by two of the worst crashes we've ever seen.
0: Correct. And look, in all honesty, it's going to be none of these. It's going to be something new that we've never seen before. Before the 2010s. I still remember back in 2011. The big concerns in 2011 were, hey, are we going into a double-dip recession? Is the Eurozone going to hold together? Are people ever going to have jobs again because unemployment's still really high 3 years after peaking? Like, these were the questions that were facing us then, and they turned out to not be things that you needed to worry about for the next 10 years. Mm. The big questions facing us now, you know, you look at them. Hey, can we, you know, durably get inflation down? What's the Middle East going to look like? What's the situation between the U.S. and China? You know, what's happening in terms of, you know, resource security and manufacturing security? Like, these are the big ones for the next 10 years, in my opinion. But, like, 10 years from now, we might look back and be like, yeah, those weren't the actual things that mattered.
1: Right.
0: You know, no one looks back now and is like, man, that Eurozone thing really was a problem. But at the time, it was, okay, like, remember, this was not, we're not talking Brexit. This was back when you were talking Grexit and Italy.
1: Yeah, Greek debt crisis. And
0: Portugal, get out of here. Like, those were the things that you were talking about back then. And those didn't materialize into problems at all. But I still remember them being very front and center in that summer of 2011 when those fears were acute. So I think right now, and obviously the one that you got to add in is, look, what does AI do to the entire world economy? Which brings us then to this next piece, this Wall Street Journal exclusive.
1: Oh, yeah.
0: NVIDIA in talks with OpenAI to guarantee $250 billion in financing for data centers. So, so here's the deal. Here's the deal. Is Masayoshi Son is he's the big kahuna at SoftBank, the Japanese investment firm. And they are trying to build, I think it's like, they're trying to say that eventually it's going to be like a $600 billion data center in Ohio.
1: Okay.
0: It's obviously not right now. The lead tenant in this thing is supposed to be OpenAI. And so what NVIDIA is talking about doing is not giving OpenAI $250 billion right away.
1: Sure.
0: But rather saying, hey, if you need to borrow in order

0: order to finance the leasing of that data center from SoftBank, we will guarantee that loan for you. They haven't specified the terms or anything. Like, we don't have any details. But we're going to guarantee that loan so that that construction can move forward.
1: So would you define OpenAI as one of NVIDIA's top 10 customers?
0: I would define them as one of their top two customers.
1: Okay.
0: Yes.
1: Yeah, so one of my top two customers is having trouble financing one of the critical build-outs that they need in order to keep buying my product. So in order to, again, if you want to take the most negative view here, which I do, in order to continue that gravy train, I'm going to use my creditworthiness to back up your expansion project so that you can keep buying my semiconductors at these elevated prices.
0: Yes. The best summary that I've seen of this is from Andy Constant on Twitter, on X. And Andy's an ex-Bridgewater guy who occasionally is right, occasionally is wrong, but I thought that his summary here is good. Here's his quote from this morning. To make this simple, Masayoshi Son is a government-subsidized home builder. OpenAI is a no-income, no-job home buyer who needs a mortgage. Hmm. And NVIDIA is Fannie Mae, who enhances the credit of OpenAI and has a monopoly to sell wallboard, lumber, steel, and concrete to the home builder.
1: Yeah, it's
0: so,
1: that.
0: So it's basically, hey, you're trying to buy this house? I'm going to guarantee your loan, and then I am going to help to finance the construction of the house that you're building. And hopefully I can keep all these plates spinning.
1: And what brought down things during that event, the great financial crisis, was the misunderstood interlinkings of all of these companies and their attachment to the housing market, which was seen as this market that could never decrease in value. And
0: feels pretty similar.
1: You are linking the financial success of the second largest company in the world. Is NVIDIA now number two?
0: One of the top two companies in the world.
1: One of the largest two companies in the world, to these other companies that are far less creditworthy, and you are inexorably linking them together in terms of their success or failure.
0: Well, and look, OpenAI, we've talked about, like, they've got real questions as to how they're going to be able to revenue-wise and, you know, profitize. And when we talk about, you know, SoftBank's history is littered with malinvestment that ends up just somehow getting bailed out by someone.
1: Mm-hmm.
0: I mean, they were like one of the lead financiers in WeWork. They've got a pretty decent track record of making the wrong investment at the wrong time, but somehow keep getting access to capital just because I don't know who they know, but it must be everybody. So we're going to see how this goes, but it's more circular financing, you know, money moving from one company to another that goes back into the company when they buy their product. And again, it's more and more creative financing to keep things going. But we'll see how things go here. Quick break. We've got let's talk about single stock futures contracts next.
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3: All right, we got word over the weekend that the CME Group is going to be launching single stock futures. And the basic premise of this is, look, futures exist in, you know, indices and on commodities, you know, broadly speaking.
4: The oil that we quote is a futures contract.
3: Yes. It's basically saying, hey, will you buy X barrels of oil for delivery on this date? Mm-hmm. Likewise, futures on a stock are, will you buy X shares of this stock for delivery to your account mm-hmm. on this date? The big thing is, well, there are a couple things. The first is that, in theory, you can borrow more money doing this than if you are just, you know, using margin in a regular brokerage account, because the margin requirements are less. You can leverage, I think it's up to like 6 or 7 to 1 instead of just 2 to 1.
4: Perfect.
3: So you can take on more leverage if you want to. But the... You're not required to, but like you could if you want to. Other things. A contract is 100 shares. So if you're talking about, let's just use NVIDIA as an example. If you have to buy 100 shares of NVIDIA right now at $200 a share, you need $20,000 to do so. If you're doing it on margin, you could do it with only like a few grand, so you don't need to put up as much.
4: Yep.
3: Naturally, your losses are magnified in the event that it goes down, but your profits are, you know, they grow from that leverage. Other things that are interesting about this. Back in the early 2000s, single stock futures were authorized and allowed, actually. They never really got much interest, and so they were canceled. So here's the piece that's interesting to me. There are all of these weird exchanges that are set up online right now that have that are basically like offshore derivative exchanges. And
4: they effectively allow you to trade 24 hours a day.
3: Yes. I don't know their actual legal status in the United States, so I'm not really going to tell anyone any of them. But here's the deal. It's going to be one of two things. Either... hey, there's not really that much interest in this, because one of the benefits of this, you know, new single stock futures trading is it's going to be like 23 hours a day,
4: mm-hmm.
3: so you can trade them all the time. So it's either going to be, hey, there's no interest in this, and so, okay, it's not really something where those, you know, offshore markets are going to be able to grow much more. Or, hey, everyone's totally interested in this, and you can use these futures without having to do the weird offshore ones. And the offshore ones aren't going to get much more business because of that.
4: So either way, those offshore weird markets that nobody really cares about are maybe in some trouble.
3: It seems to be kind of lose-lose.
4: Yeah.
3: And so that's kind of how I look at it.
5: 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That's 866-848-5699. or you can request

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2: The comparison I'll make, I guess, is before sports betting was legalized in the United States, there were all these offshore platforms that existed of, you know, questionable legality. Okay, what happened once, you know, sports betting was legalized in the U.S.? Well, everyone used the legal ones. It didn't result in, like, more business for these offshore ones. I don't even, I can't even remember what the names of them were or if they still exist. But this is kind of the same thing. Hey, if there's really that much interest, all right, the offshore ones are not in good shape. And if there isn't, well, then the offshore ones are pretty much maxed out.
3: Yeah. That's kind of how it feels like that,
2: in my opinion.
3: Taking a look at markets?
2: No, I don't want to do that. I don't like looking at them too much. You know, you don't want to spook them. It's you don't want to like open the box too much. Oh, what's in the box?
3: Right.
2: You know, like America's demand for power soaring, and so are the cost of building out the grid. Yeah, it's supply and demand. If you need to build more grid, but you don't supply more grid, then grid costs more.
3: Yeah, cost of large scale solar projects increased to an average of 69 per megawatt hour, up from 58 last year. Batteries cost up are all up. So same time that a lot of those tax credits are going away, the costs themselves are going up because guess what? There's still demand even without the credits.
2: Quick break here. 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
3: Hi, this is Chuck and Mike from the Armstrong Advisory Group, and our new guide this month is titled Talking to Your Kids About Inheritance. Mike, what are some of the considerations for what needs to be brought up in conversations with your kids about their potential inheritance?
4: Well, first things first, I don't think it's always necessary that you do have the conversations, but just beware that if you don't, it can lead to confusion after the fact, especially if it's a non-equal distribution of assets. It can oftentimes lead to infighting. We've all seen that one before. And it can oftentimes lead to people making financial decisions because they're unaware of an inheritance that could be coming that might have been different had they been aware that someday, hey, this might be coming my way.
3: They're never easy conversations to have, but they're typically easier before there's a crisis as opposed to having to have them during or after the crisis.
4: Well, I mean, to put it plainly, at a certain age, you might not be able to explain the decisions, yeah. And that can lead to even tougher conversations. But what I would urge people is to, you know, think about how to have those conversations, because like I said, on more than the number of occasions that I would like to see, I have seen inheritances tear families apart. Unfortunately, that's what money can do to people. And if you have those conversations up front and early on, it can at least go a long way to potentially prevent that.
3: The guide is titled Talking to Your Kids About Inheritance, and you can request it by calling 800-393-4001. 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
4: Good morning. Welcome back to the Financial Exchange. It's a busy Monday here on the Financial Exchange, busy week here on the Financial Exchange with lots of economic data and market news out. Early in trading, we've got oil down, stocks flat-ish. They briefly dipped negative for the day after opening the morning up nearly 1%. But the S&P 500 now up 0.25%. The NASDAQ up about 0.20%. So basically not moving. Then the Dow up 300 points or 0.6% in early trading. But this week, big week for a few things. One, earnings. Busy earnings week with some of the largest companies in the world that will be reporting. So Wednesday, we really kicked

0: things into high gear with Microsoft going after the bell along with Meta. Thursday after the bell, Apple and Amazon reporting earnings. So what investors are going to be looking for in three out of the four of those, pretty much everybody other than Apple, is how big are your spending plans now? And what is the return on investment going to be? Last week, we had Google's parent company, Alphabet, reporting earnings, and they disclosed that they'd be pouring $200+ billion into their capital expenditures for semiconductors and the likes. Investors didn't love it. They sent the stock down, what was it, 5-6% in trading that first day after earnings. So not a good news story for Alphabet when they reported their earnings. I suspect we're going to get more of the same from many of these folks saying, look, we're going to continue to pour money in here, but that's what investors will be asking. On top of that, in the earnings calendar for this week, we have Visa, Coca-Cola reporting earnings, Seagate Technology, Lam Research, Procter Gamble, MasterCard, a whole bunch of other companies outside of the traditional semiconductors and tech stocks reporting. But all eyes to be on those big tech companies as they outweigh just about everybody else. Then later on this week, we will be hearing from the Federal Reserve under new chair Kevin Warsh, his second meeting at the helm of the Fed, and taking on what some have criticized as a bias towards lower interest rates at behest of the president. And so when we take a look out at the likely outcomes for not for Jay Kevin. Anymore. Kevin, thank you. At the meeting this week, there is currently a 62% chance that he leaves interest rates alone and about a 38% chance that he ends up hiking. We'll talk a little bit more about Warsh and the Fed in a bit here. Looking elsewhere at markets, the rate on a 30-year fixed-rate mortgage in the midst of what's been a pretty disappointing year for home sales and home listings. The inventory has barely budged this year, probably on concerns about these higher rates. The 30-year fixed-rate mortgage pushing 7% again. We're at 6.81% as of Friday, according to Mortgage News Daily, and we don't have interest rates moving around much this morning. Finally, elsewhere in markets, according to AAA, the national average for a gallon of gasoline sitting at $4.11, down a little bit this week after a weekend of calm. It's a weekend of calm for how you can describe it in Iran. So more to come on all of that. But the Fed's new chairman, Kevin Warsh, is going to face a pretty big test here. Like I said, there is about a 67% chance that he does nothing at this upcoming meeting and leaves, 62% chance that he leaves interest rates right where they are. That's according to the Chicago Mercantile Exchange. What's unique about this, generally speaking, when you are a couple days out from a Federal Reserve meeting, as we are right now, there's a high degree of certainty about what the Fed is going to do. Generally speaking, over the last several years, through the last two Fed chairpersons, they have forecasted pretty clearly what they intend on doing at the next meeting. And you pretty much know, yeah, they're going to keep rates where they are, or they're going to hike. You're certainly not going to get a cut at this next meeting, but markets are really uncertain as to what to make of this new Fed chair and where he brings interest rates, Chuck.
1: And that's fine.
0: I agree. I think it's a good thing.
1: We don't.
0: But it is different from the last few years.
1: It is. I'm not saying it's good or bad. It could prove to be either. I've said for the last couple months, hey, if Warsh proves to be good at his job, it's going to be just fine. If he proves to be bad at his job, well, you probably, it won't matter what he's saying if he's bad at his job.
0: Mm-hmm.
1: It's, can you set proper monetary policy to get the result that you want? That's what's going to matter. So I think that in looking at, what we have here, what we said during the, transition over to Warsh, we said, look, one of the outcomes of this is that at least in the short term, you might see rates, need to move up simply because, hey, if you're not exactly sure what the Fed chair is going to do, yeah, you probably want a little bit more cushion and a little bit more risk premium associated with that, just so that you can say, yeah, if things move against me, I'm covered. And so yep. Like that makes sense conceptually there. Eventually, you're going to get a better sense of exactly what

0: inflation, part of which is due to the AI spend. And I think that Warsh, at least from his public comments a year ago, seems to very much disagree with that path for inflation. But I tend to agree. A hike, no matter the magnitude, would, I think, do him a lot of credit and credibility at this point in time. I'm not... Well, I guess we don't know. We'll find out tomorrow. Or, sorry, we'll find out Wednesday when he speaks.
1: Let's take a quick break. When we return, we're talking about grocery prices after this.
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1: Mike, what is the rockets and feathers effect?
2: New one for me, but it is the effect that I think
1: everyone has
2: felt with inflation, which is that prices rocket higher and then fall like a feather, which is pretty reasonable comparison to make and one that's easily understood. So I think most people can understand that. Is it grounded in fact, Chuck? It seems to be. I don't see grocery prices coming down very frequently.
1: Well, here's the thing, and I got to be honest. Like, we talk about this a lot, but here's the thing. Prices don't come down.
2: Right.
1: Ever. And what I mean by that is not that like one or two prices don't. They do, because usually the things that cause like the egg kerfluffle a couple of years ago when egg prices went sky high, okay, the bird flu ends and, hey, you know, farmers can get more money, you know, raising chickens to, you know, sell eggs, and so the flock grows and what once was a shortage turns into a glut. That's the very nature of commodity markets.
2: Sure.
1: Likewise, with beef right now, beef prices have been going crazy for the last several years. Well, eventually, some enterprising young rancher is going to be like, hey, we can get more money selling all this beef. Let's raise more cows. Mm. And sure enough, what you're going to end up with then is the shortage you have now turns into a glut 5 years from now, because it takes a while to, you know, transition the size of, you know, a herd. And that's how it goes. But what I do mean is, hey, the price level overall doesn't usually go down. And the reason why is that, from an economic perspective, we've realized it's really bad if prices tend to go down over time. And I know, all of you people listening are like, Chuck, you're a moron. Like, how could anyone let you speak? I get it. But here's the thing. When prices go down, I want you to, you know, put yourself in the head of someone where prices are always going down.
2: Mm-hmm.
1: If you're trying to buy a house and you know it's going to be cheaper to buy a house next year,
2: do it later.
1: You won't buy the house this year. You'll say, I can get it even cheaper later.
2: Yeah.
1: And if the price of milk is going to be cheaper tomorrow, you'll say, I'll buy it later.
2: Yeah.
1: And if the price of tires is going to be cheaper next month, you'll say, I buy it later. And so what you end
2: up with...
1: This
2: is what has happened in every terrible recession in the United States. Great Depression, 08 recession.
1: Forget those. Go through the second half of the 1800s, sure. Where I think we had, it was like, either like 15 or 17 recessions in the last 50 years of the 1800s. Mm-hmm. And the reason why was because you had these deflationary spirals that would take place where, okay, prices start going down, people stop spending money, they expect prices to go down, so they keep spending less money, and you just ping pong back and forth in and out of recession.
2: So practically speaking, we have a government and Federal Reserve that does not want to see deflation, so they intentionally try to avoid it. The other piece, too, is a massive part of any inflationary environment that we see is either caused by or corresponds with rising wages.
1: Correct.
2: And it might be relatively easy to bring egg prices down, depending on the conditions, or one, you know, computer hardware down. You're not going to have a lot of luck telling your employee, hey, Bob, I know you got a raise last year, but this year egg prices went down, so I'm actually cutting your salary by 3%.
1: Right. So, Mike, I want you to play a couple roles here for me.
2: Okay.
1: First, I want you to be an oak tree.

0: only way deflation actually tends to happen is if earnings power is reduced. And so people are like, yeah, I want prices to go down and I'm still making my wage. Well, how does that happen for everyone? Like, tell me.
1: The only way it happens is if you're on Social Security.
0: But even there, like, we're still like something else is being screwed. Like,
1: 100%.
0: There's a just, problem somewhere.
1: It's just you.
0: Yes.
1: Are doing okay. Yeah, I mean, like, look, the last time we had deflation, July of 09, prices fell year over year by 2%. Yeah, like, you did not see that happen otherwise.
0: Is that a good economy
1: that,
0: then?
1: Until 1955. I don't remember, you know, precisely the conditions there, but again, not economies that you want to live through. July of 2009.
0: No, it was basically the worst economy that anyone in the last 100 years had lived through.
1: Right.
0: We'd like to avoid that if at all possible. I want to talk about this piece in Wall Street Journal. Big companies are starting to hire again.
1: They started in January.
0: Defying predictions of AI wipeout. So a few things. Number one is Mike notes, yes, they started in January. Number two, as I say like almost every day now, the AI models that you are seeing are the worst you're going to see for the rest of your life. So just because companies are hiring today doesn't mean that they will tomorrow. Third point, the latest rise of like AI agents and things like that really started to take hold in like highly, you know, tech savvy businesses 3 to 6 months ago.
1: Right. Yeah. This year.
0: Like this is like, you know, when the drill was invented, being like, well, people are still using screwdrivers. Well, okay, you gotta give it a minute for it to like seep out everywhere.
1: Yeah, I think the bigger story here is that companies who were initially shocked by the president's tariff plans and didn't know what to do have now moved past those concerns because the Supreme Court threw a whole bunch of them out and the president has replaced what was a whiplash effect of tariffs with a pretty consistent 10 to 12.5% rate across the board that seems a lot calmer than it was this time last year. So I think that's really the whole story here, and I don't think we're seeing much at all in the way of AI hiring, firing, or anything else. So that's my take so far.
0: But let's, you know, this is kind of like the people who back in, you know, the summer of 2020 are like, well, New York City's dead forever.
1: Yeah.
0: Well, no.
1: Certain jobs might be dead forever. I'm just not sure which ones.
0: Let's see how this all evolves here is my point. Quick break, and we're going to be talking about big cities and kids after this.
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4: 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So getting the clock started is always better than not having the clock started.
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3: Markets have erased gains from a strong start to the day ahead of a very busy week, including a big test for new Fed Chairman Kevin Warsh in his second meeting, and tech earnings from Microsoft, Meta, Apple, and Amazon. Right now, the Dow is up 0.3% or 169 points, S&P 500 down 0.2% or 14 points lower, NASDAQ down nearly 0.5% or 111 points lower. Russell 2000 is up 0.4%, and your Treasury yield down 3 basis points at 4.64%, and oil down over 6.5%, trading at $83 a barrel. Chinese chip maker CXMT made its stock market debut in Shanghai, surging 466% to become the country's most valuable listed company. Sticking with the chip sector, where Nvidia shares are falling over 4%, following reports that it is in talks to provide a roughly $250 billion backstop for OpenAI as part of a massive data center project in southern Ohio. Elsewhere, shares in Cracker Barrel down over 4% after the restaurant chain announced chief executive Julio Massino is stepping down after a few years of controversy around its refresh and logo change. And some breaking news in media after NBC Universal and YouTube have reached a multi-year deal that will see Peacock cast into the platform for YouTube premium subscribers, including NBC's sports portfolio of the NFL.

0: of stock options and things like that from their employer before, you know, crashing because they couldn't sell those options. They were restricted, all sorts of different things that prevented them from cashing in. But they definitely lived that in a very real way. And they also watched their parents retire during that same decade in a lot of cases.
1: Yep. So Gen X, again, by the typical definition, you're talking 1965 to 1980. So you were seeing anywhere from like 3.7, about 3.4 to 3.8 million births a year. Mm-hmm. And again, you look at like, okay, you know, 1999, the vast majority of Gen Xers at the peak of the tech bubble were anywhere between like 20 and 34 years old. So it was their like first experience being able to save money as, you know, workers in most cases. And by the time you're in like your mid-30s, your earning power has, you know, increased a lot from your early 20s, ideally. So I think it's kind of interesting now that you have that first set of Gen Xers that is approaching retirement. You probably have some that have gone through mandated retirements depending on their profession at this point. But it's that question of like, how much do they trust the stock market based on the amount of wealth that was wiped out right in like prime earning years of their career, where they went through just that decade of bad returns.
0: Right. Yeah. We will say, I haven't seen a lot written on like how the average Gen X invests. Are they more conservative than their parents? Are they more conservative than, you know, previous generations who have come of this age? But nonetheless, they were old enough to be shaped by that decade time period. And so, I don't know, I would think that they are actually reasonably well prepared for what the stock market can throw at them. They you know, they weren't teenagers when the dot-com bubble crashed in most cases. They certainly weren't teenagers when the great financial crisis hit. And so they very much lived that period of time of people losing their homes, losing their shirt in the stock market, and hopefully are you know, going in eyes wide open to this moment in time. But nonetheless, most of this generation is now probably within a decade of retirement. And trying to sort through, hey, how do I navigate this change, especially with concerns about, you know, things and programs that my parents' generation really didn't need to worry about. You know, the conversation around the funding of Social Security and Medicare was not all that pressing in 2000.
1: Sure.
0: These things are real concerns that this generation has. And by the way, the prevalence of the pension for this generation compared to the last two generations is very, very different. If you have questions about how to fund your retirement future and you're facing it down in the next decade, the time to start is now. I know it feels a ways away when you're talking about being 55 years old and work until 65 or 67. 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
1: Piece in the Wall Street Journal, America's big cities are rapidly losing kids. They're not actually losing them.
0: I was going to say.
1: Let's be clear about
0: that.
1: Where'd
0: they go?
1: I don't think the headline is great here. Maybe a better one would be like, hey, America's big cities like have fewer kids now than before. But I get why that doesn't hit quite as hard.
0: More of a headline catcher here.
1: So here's what's happening. The number of children under 18 living in large U.S. cities has fallen 6% over the past decade. This as the actual population in those cities, depending on the ones that you look at, have either been stable or in some cases, you know, growing rather quickly. So the question is, you know, what gives here? And it's basically two things. Number one, fertility rates continue to slide. Mm-hmm. Number two, as people have kids, they are moving out of cities in a more frequent manner than in the past. That's basically it.
0: Yeah, pretty much full stop on this one. I don't know

0: Well, you know, ramifications here. Obviously, inner city schools are often criticized for it being a lot worse than the surrounding areas, and this is not a formula for those getting any better.
1: They're going to get worse.
0: Right? Like, if you are seeing a smaller portion of those cities composed of families with young children, then they are going to consistently vote against more funding for public schools and all sorts of different programs that makes raising children easier.
1: And it's most likely, as those programs worsen, the ones with means to leave those programs and go somewhere else are going to, and so you end up with worsening performance and a worsening tax base.
0: Yeah.
1: So it's not great from that perspective. I don't know exactly how you fix this, but...
0: I mean, you have to completely rejigger the funding mechanism for schools, which seems unlikely.
1: Good luck with that.
0: Yeah.
1: Let's take a quick break. When we come back, we're going to do a little bit of stack roulette.
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0: if you give out less information, that can be bad for your stock. And so I think most companies are going to continue to do this on a quarterly basis. It also doesn't suddenly allow you to lie about your company, nope. Right? Like, just because you're not required to put together a pretty expensive earnings report, by the way, like, costs a lot of money to do this. You got to go hire an accountant, an outside auditor, all these different things, and put it all together.
1: It's not, you don't just plug it into TurboTax if you're, no. You know, Delta or whoever.
0: And so I really do not see this as harmful to markets in any meaningful way. If companies still want to tell the general public something about their business that's changed in the most recent quarter, nothing precludes them from doing so. Go see IBM last week or 2 weeks ago when they told everybody that their earnings were going to suck. And if companies or investors don't want to own stocks that don't report their earnings on a quarterly basis, then those companies will probably go about doing the earnings reports on a quarterly basis anyway. So I do not see this as harmful in any way to markets. I don't think investors should be worried about it. And I think the only ones who actually care about this change are those with a vested interest in their job, basically requiring those quarterly earnings reports.
1: So a couple things. Number one, when we talk about requirements, just as an example, companies aren't required to give earnings guidance for future quarters.
0: Right.
1: They choose to because they think it benefits them as a company to be able to give investors a sense of, hey, here's what we think we're going to do next quarter. But they're not required to do that. They still do. When we talk about the history of earnings reporting in the U.S., I want to put a few dates out there. Number one, 1934. The SEC was established, and with that, annual audited reporting requirements were put in place. So again, 1934, pretty big date for, you know, the Securities and Exchange Act, or the Securities Exchange Act, and included in there was, hey, you have to report earnings annually. You have to file an annual report, your 10K. So that's 1934, and obviously in response to, you know, the Great Depression and all the problems that went along with accounting issues then. In 1946, after World War II, the New York Stock Exchange, not the SEC, but the exchange, said, hey, we want listed companies to report quarterly. In 1955, the New York Stock Exchange started requiring listed companies to publish at least semi-annual reports, and in 1962 moved to full quarterly reporting. 1970 was when the SEC made quarterly reporting mandatory for all companies. So it's only in the last 56 years that that's been the case. The question on this is, hey, from a pros and cons perspective, the biggest cons to quarterly reporting, number one, the cost to companies, which quite honestly, if you get big enough, like it's a non-factor. Like it's
0: sure.
1: Yes, like it's going to be millions of dollars, but when you're selling billions of dollars of stuff, like it's
0: but there were
1: immaterial.
0: There was a not small company. Who was it? Do you remember, like, in the last 2 years, there was a relatively big company who had to come out with a disclosure saying, we cannot find the accountants to do our audited financial reports, and so we have to delay our earnings call.
1: Well, Supermicro had all their accountants fire them. Is that the one you're thinking
0: of?
1: No,
0: I'm thinking. I'll look this up while you're continuing to talk here. But it's not a small endeavor, especially for like a mid-sized company.
1: No. So compliance cost is a big one. The other one, it does kind of encourage more short-term thinking about, you know, stocks, and that, hey, like it pressures managers to manage for the next 90 days, you can make that case. The benefits of it, you get more timely information.
0: Advanced auto parts, by the way.
1: Okay. So you're getting more timely information. You don't have as much time in between, so you have smaller surprises if something material changes. Like, you don't have 3 months of surprising data.
0: Sure.
1: You have 6 months if you're going to semi-annual. And again, I think that even though quarterly reporting does lead to potentially more short-term focus, it does also force management teams then to say, hey, we can't let a problem fester and become an issue because we've got another report that's coming up. We got to deal with this, you know, faster. So,
0: yeah, I mean, the important question in my mind would be, does this encourage some degree of insider trading because there's more information that's not made public?
1: Whatever.
0: On
1: we've
0: a
1: got laws against
0: basis,
1: insider trading, like, you know.
0: I just don't see that as a real risk.
1: And if someone breaks those laws, then you enforce them.
0: Yeah.
1: You know, like I'm not worried about that.

0: Piece here from Bloomberg Opinion. Why are Americans so financially illiterate?
1: I love when journalists ask the question, why are you all so stupid?
0: Yeah.
2: Because yeah, that is why you're all so angry.
1: Yeah. Like that is commonly a
0: why y'all article. Dumb is like okay like
2: and a picture of somebody with a dunce cap on.
0: Yeah. So this once again gets at that 10-question survey that the TIA Institute has done,
1: mm-hmm.
0: and pretty much says like okay, like you know, answer these basic financial questions. And Gen Z scored the lowest. Only about half of people could only answer 2 of the 8 questions about personal finance.
1: Not great.
0: Which isn't great. And I think that this person they go through, they're like, okay, maybe like the advice that's out there isn't very good. Maybe people are turning to AI and they're not getting good advice from there. You know, what do we end up doing about this? And I think the big thing is, until you actually run into big problems related to specific, you know, things that become commonplace financial problems, well, no one thinks it's going to happen to them. And so, like, people just brush it off. Like, no one thought they were going to go bust before the mortgage crisis. And then we learned, oh, like, don't take out a home equity loan to buy a boat. Like, that's not a good thing to do.
1: Yeah.
0: But, like,
1: there are real-world consequences here, right? Like, I do blame part of this on why so many of our generation have $80,000 student loans. Nobody explained to them what the hell that means.
0: Right. You hear it when you're 17 and you don't understand what it means to have to pay that back. So, I don't know what the answer is, but
1: education.
0: Well, yeah, that's probably it. Quick break for the whole rest of the day. We'll see you tomorrow. Hi, this is Chuck and Mike from the Armstrong Advisory Group. We've got a guide available this month. It's titled Talking to Your Kids About Inheritance. And Mike, one of the pieces that I think needs to be focused on in this discussion is how long-term care situations may influence what kind of inheritance is able to be passed on and what plans are for long-term care.
1: Yeah, we all know the vast majority of people do not carry long-term care insurance, whether for right or wrong, that is the case. And so having an understanding with the kids, not only of, you know, who's in charge of making medical decisions, but how you expect that those medical decisions could affect a future inheritance and what to prioritize, right? Maybe there's a family home that's always been in the family that you want to make sure is passed along, and valuing that appropriately compared to retirement accounts or something else can be confusing for children.
0: When we talk about the impact that long-term care costs can have on an inheritance, what's the scale that we're talking about these days?
1: Well, I mean, in Northeast, where this type of care is typically most expensive, you can be talking about pushing $200,000 a year on certain types of long-term care. Obviously, it can be done more affordably depending on your area and what type of care you are receiving, but in the most severe cases, it can ruin someone financially pretty rapidly. And so understanding that and having those conversations early is important.
0: The guide is

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6: Welcome into The Legal Exchange with Todd Lutsky. I'm Susan Powers, a financial advisor with the Armstrong Advisory Group, and I'm joined by Todd Lutsky, a partner with the law firm of Cushing & Dolan with a master's in taxation. Welcome, Todd. How are you today?
7: I'm never better. And you?
6: I am great, thank you. What do you have for us today?
7: A couple of things. We have a Illinois appellate court case where we basically have a situation where it's an interstate transaction, but an intestate transaction, but what's included in that estate and what's not included. This is a case where there's actually Arizona property, but it's an Illinois case. And is the Arizona property, and no will. Mm-hmm. Intestate means no will. And of course, what does the spouse do? Can the spouse claim a will? Because they discovered a will, but the wife thinks there isn't a will. So now there's a contest about whether there's a will or there's not a will. And then if there is a will, can she take her fourth share under the will? And does the Arizona property get covered in the intestate succession statute in Illinois?
6: It's like a soap opera case. I think I'm going to enjoy this one.
7: This one is really a little complicated. But again, what's it come from? It comes from lack of planning, right? That's why this case is even here. Right, so they don't have much in place at all. Then we're going to head over to Nebraska, and we've got a situation there where it's an arbitration case. We've done these before, but this one I really felt was important, and because in this particular case, the arbitration clause when entering a nursing home was allowed, and I want to show why, right? And I want to show what happened, and what you need to do to have this not happen to you. When you're faced with someone going into the nursing home, right? When someone is being admitted, what's the procedure that you should follow when you do this? And before we do that, though, like with the last case, our guide, Unlocking the Power

0: Medicaid irrevocable trusts, right? What could you do before you go to a nursing home? And again, with this Illinois case, some planning would have been very helpful. And folks, it is the end of the month, so it's the last chance to get the guide. It basically gives you a question and answer format on all how these irrevocable trusts works, from, you know, is there a gift tax when you set it up? 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And you can always go to Cushing Dolan PC Instagram page for more information. All right, back to Illinois.
1: To the juicy case.
0: Yeah, interesting, right? So watch this. March 2023, Deb files a petition for letters of administration, which is like the probate, for her husband's estate, saying Kevin, her husband, died without a will. Mm-hmm. That's what we said, no will. The trial court issued the letters of administration on April 2023. Well, Kevin's kids, so now I'm guessing second marriage.
1: Second marriage, yeah.
0: Kevin's kids, Ethan and Jordan, petitioned the court seeking supervised administration of the estate, alleging Kevin died with a will. That did not name Deb as PR. And Kevin and Deb were in the process of getting a divorce.
1: Ooh.
0: Juicy. Trial court granted the kids' petition. Kids then filed a counter petition for, in other words, they said, yeah, you should be a part of this administration. Then the kids filed another petition for letters of administration to remove Deborah as the PR and to admit the will. The trial court admitted Kevin's will to probate and approved that will.
1: Makes sense.
0: Then Deb renounced the will. What does that mean? When you announce the will, you're saying, listen, if the will exists, I want to bypass the will and claim my forced share. Meaning she doesn't want what the will gives her. In other words, the will might not be giving her much at all.
1: Right.
0: So she wants to make sure she gets the fourth share. So because she announced the will, if it's a valid will, and it might very well become a valid will, she'll be entitled to, in this case, 1/3 of his estate. Mm-hmm. Okay, well, now the question is, what is his estate?
1: Right.
0: You know, as a surviving spouse, she gets that. Well, the kids petitioned that the sale proceeds of the Arizona property are not part of the estate, because it was purchased before the marriage. In most cases, that doesn't matter.
1: Yeah, unless they had a prenup, right?
0: Right, yeah, so I'm not sure that mattered. The trial court denied the kids' motion and said the Arizona property is probate asset and governed by Illinois law.
1: Which kind of makes sense, I think. That part sounds right.
0: You would think, until they appealed. And the appellate court reversed.
1: Really?
0: And said the Arizona property is not part of Kevin's estate for spousal share purposes, stating that it is out-of-state property, and real estate that is out-of-state is governed by the laws of the state in which it's located, and therefore it's not part of the estate. Here, Deborah didn't fight that issue.
1: Huh. So is that like you have to open up two separate probates
0: because different states? That's exactly
1: right.
0: And
1: that wasn't
0: done? That's why when we
1: it's
0: do...
1: It's like I've picked a thing or two up from you over the past 21 years.
0: That's what we always tell people, right?
1: Little nuggets.
0: We say, look, doing your trust planning not only avoids probate en masse, mm-hmm. but if you happen to have a piece of property in Florida, we'd have to file an ancillary probate in Florida.
1: We have so many
0: deal with
1: people
0: that.
1: With real estate in other states, the snowbirds, you know, the vacation home in New Hampshire or Maine or all over the place.
0: And that's why we tell them to avoid probate in all states by putting things in trust, folks. And it does that. And it's not uncommon, right? Because like in Massachusetts cannot tax out-of-state property. Again, governed by the laws of that state.
1: Right.
0: So I'm not upset at this case at all. I think it's.
1: I think that.

0: must have not been listed in the will.
1: Right.
0: So what? Not sure what she'd be left with. Therefore, she elected against the will when she renounced it, knowing she would get one-third of the assets.
1: Right, so, with the fourth share.
0: Yeah. So that's just a little bit about how that works. And again, I think the out-of-state property, good lessons here, avoiding probate in all states, not just this state.
1: Right.
0: Of course, don't even just do a will. Do way more than a will, folks.
1: Yep.
0: But in any event, that's the lessons from this case. The big deal is learn how to do your planning. And if you've not started, get this guide. It's the end of the month, folks. Last chance to get it. It's the Irrevocable Trust, Unlocking the Power. 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
2: 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That's DAV5K.Boston. 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
1: Welcome back into The Legal Exchange with Todd Lutsky. I'm Susan Powers, a financial advisor with the Armstrong Advisory Group, and I'm joined, of course, by Todd Lutsky, a partner with the law firm of Cushing & Dolan with a master's in taxation. Where are we headed now, Todd?
0: We're going to go over to Nebraska. Now, this is an arbitration case, and I know we talk about them in the past, but sometimes when they sort of get to me, I feel like I got to re-bring it up because it's so important. And it's not much about whether you did planning with the irrevocable trust or you didn't do planning before you went to the nursing home. When you're faced with going into the nursing home, you're inevitably going to have to deal

0: with this process. And that's what this is more about. This is more about the process of what you go through when you're signing stuff and what not to do. So this case, the facts are such that Laura was diagnosed with dementia and anxiety and depression and was admitted to a nursing home, the Good Samaritan Nursing Home, we'll call it, in November of 2023. John was Laura's healthcare proxy and power of attorney and signed all the admission forms for her, which included, as they said, a mandatory arbitration clause. I say mandatory with a grain of salt, right? Early 2024, Laura's medication regime changed, and she started showing increased confusion, dementia, diminished appetite, and progressive weight loss. And then, you know, there was a coordination of continued deterioration over time until she died in February of 2024. John, as the PR of the personal representative of the estate, filed a wrongful death claim, alleging that while the nursing home documented that she needed closer attention, closer monitoring, they really failed to implement adequate checks and balances, and overall, the neglect was the proximate cause of her death. Hmm. Well, the Good Samaritan Nursing Home moved to compel arbitration under that agreement
1: that they had signed. Yeah.
0: And John, for whatever reason, did not respond to the motion to compel arbitration. So I'm a little wondering.
1: So what does that mean? He got a letter about it and then he didn't do anything?
0: Well, right. Whenever you're going through litigation, you are always notified. Here's mm-hmm. a motion that was filed to compel arbitration. You have to respond to that motion.
1: Got it.
0: You have so much time to respond. He didn't really respond. So I'm wondering if that was part of the reason. But in this case, the court ended up saying, fine, the arbitration agreement seems like it should be valid, and it covered all the arguments and claims being brought against the estate. So the court allowed the arbitration agreement. Was that right or wrong? Well, the biggest reason I don't know is because John never really responded to the motion and said why it shouldn't apply. So I don't know exactly how he signed it. But those are the kind of things we're going to learn from this case, because I'm going to give you the answers as to what you need to do to not have this happen.
1: And what not to do, for sure.
0: Right. We don't want arbitration clauses to apply, which means you've waived your right to a jury, folks. And when you go to, if you're bringing this action, you don't get to go to a jury. A judge is going to decide. I probably want the jury to decide these emotional
1: bleeding
0: cases.
1: Hearts.
0: So we'll talk about the process in a minute. But folks, since it's the end of the month, I want you to know about this Unlocking the Power of Irrevocable Trust guide, because while we all might have to be faced with at some point maybe going into a nursing home, and if we go through the process, it would be nice to know that what's in these trusts are already protected. But for a lot of you, you're not sure if they're right for you. You hear the word irrevocable, you get nervous. This trust will answer question, answer format about how the trust works, what you can put in, gift tax situations, is there an income tax problem, how do you file income tax returns, can I put rental property in, can I sell my house, can I put my vacation home in, can I buy a new house? I mean, folks, everything you need to know about how they operate is in here, and I put new questions in all the time. 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And you can always go to Cushing Dolan PC Instagram page for more information. Ready?
1: Sure am.
0: It's the process. When you're faced with a nursing home admission, there's some rules we need to understand. Mm-hmm. And don't always let the nursing home dictate to you what the rules are. So first of all, you need to understand when you're filling out nursing home admission forms. In this case, you know, there were bad facts that make bad law, right? They didn't say how the arbitration agreement was signed, Was it by a healthcare proxy or was it by the power of attorney? Because that basically makes all the difference.
1: How should you sign it?
0: Yeah, that's what I want to run through is exactly what these

0: the headline numbers. So let's start right there. Headline inflation up 0.5% month over month. I believe expectations were for a 0.4% increase. Year over year, 6.4% year over year. So a decline from last month, but again, slightly hotter than was anticipated, I believe.
1: Yeah, I think we'd been lulled into a sense in markets, not us, just collectively we,

0: if you're going to then go ahead and sign, or maybe you don't have time to get a hold of somebody, always use this rule. If you've done a healthcare proxy for somebody, and again, by the time you get to the nursing home, you might have had your basic estate plan in place, so you might have that healthcare proxy. If you do, sign every form with HCP after your name, healthcare proxy, signing as healthcare agent.
1: So even if you're both, even if you're the power of attorney and the healthcare proxy.
0: Even if you're both, choose to be signing as the healthcare agent.
1: Hat. Okay.
0: Why? Case after case after case tells us that when you sign as a healthcare agent, you can only do things that are for medical reasons.
1: Mm-hmm.
0: Well, admitting somebody is a medical reason. Binding somebody on under an arbitration contract is not a medical decision.
1: Yeah.
0: And therefore, even if you sign that arbitration agreement as healthcare proxy, you wouldn't be able to effectively bind anybody under it.
1: You don't have the power to make that decision as
0: a healthcare proxy. You don't have the power.
1: So
0: just sign it that way if you're going to do it. Of course, don't sign it. And lastly, folks, don't sign it as power of attorney, because I think that's what was done here.
1: Mm-hmm.
0: And the power of attorney might allow you the power to bind under a contract. So don't sign it that way, ever. That said, folks, get your plan in place, unlocking the power of irrevocable Medicaid trusts, 866-848-5699 or LegalExchangeShow.com, and protect those assets.
1: You've been listening to Todd Lutsky, a partner with the law firm of Cushing & Dolan. 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
2: 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And

0: It's time for Ask Todd, the segment where Todd will answer your questions about anything and everything that's included in the estate planning process. Once again, here's Todd Lutsky and Susan Powers.
1: Welcome back, Todd. I have a few questions from listeners for you. First question comes from Christine in Falmouth, Mass. And Christine writes, I am single, but I have a long-term boyfriend, and we live together in a home that I own. I'd like to have this home go to my two kids ultimately, but I don't want my kids to kick him out if I die first. They all get along now, but I know that things can change after someone dies. Is there a way I can make sure that he can live in that home for a few years until he gets himself settled somewhere else?
2: Well, there absolutely is a way to do that. And again, folks, this is why planning is so important, right? By planning, you're able to take, and you really need a trust to do this. And again, whether it's revocable or irrevocable is kind of up to you, Christine. But I would think that if this is a home, again, it sounds like in Falmouth, it's probably nice. You want to preserve that home for your kids, and then take care of him. I would think the irrevocable trust would probably be the right way to go. And so then we put the house in the irrevocable trust so that
1: Is that, just to back you up there, the irrevocable trust because you want to make sure that house is there for him?
2: Him and the kids.
1: Yeah. Okay.
2: Yeah, I would say both. I mean, but you're right. We want to make sure he has a place to live, which sounds like her primary goal, but she also has children. So by tucking it into the irrevocable trust, you're going to say, at least I know the nursing home won't take it if I get sick before I pass.
1: Because if she goes into a nursing home, she's a single person.
2: That's right. They're going to take. That's a good point. They're going to take the house.
1: Right.
2: It will be a countable asset, most likely. I mean, non-countable, at least get on Medicaid, but there'll be a lien. There'll be a lien on it,
1: right,
2: depending on the value and so forth. So it could be completely countable. So, yes, for her, especially as a single person, protecting the house is the way to go.
1: And then how does that work once the house is in the trust? How does she ensure that her kids can't kick him out?
2: So you're going to have language in the trust that says, you know, the property located at XYZ Street in Falmouth is to be allocated to a share for the benefit of, put the person's name, okay, and the boyfriend's name, and say it will be held in trust for this person for life, or in this case, maybe for 2 or 3 years or whatever the time frame is. They say, I want to give him 2 years to sort of get his bearings.
1: Yeah.
2: So for 2 years from the date of death, the boyfriend can live in the property. Provided, however, remember, you can't just live there for free. So
1: yeah, because who's paying all the bills if it's in the trust?
2: You really got to make sure that you draft it. So it'll say, provided, however, that he pays all of the bills, maintenance, upkeep, taxes, etc. And then you got to put a little more teeth in it than that, because you don't want the property to go to waste,
1: right?
2: You want to make sure it maintains its value. So, you know, in the event there is a bill outstanding for more than 90 consecutive days, water, utility, heat,
1: taxes, and so forth,
2: that would be reason for him to lose his right to live there.
1: Yep.
2: Okay. For those 2 years. Or in the event he dies, or in the event he is not in the house for 6 consecutive months.
1: So he could still snowbird and
2: Can go on vacation, can come back, but you know, if you're not there for 6 consecutive months, you've kind of abandoned it.
1: Sure.
2: And then you lose your right to live there. Okay. And then it would then go whatever you want. You could say, at that time it now reverts to my children, divide it equally to my kids, pay it out. So you need that language in there, and you're not being mean, because if you don't pay your bills, they're going to shut off the water, they're going to shut off the heat.
1: And so it's going to fall into disrepair.
2: Yeah, you need to pay it anyway. If you don't pay the real estate taxes, the town's going to take it. So got to have the teeth in there for as well. Folks, that can be done. Now, that's planning, right? And whether the trust, again, is irrevocable or not, this is an irrevocable Medicaid trust guide we're giving away. But either way, that can be done. When you pass. But folks, here I think it was important to use the irrevocable trust to protect these assets for specific purposes and specific people. And if you ever wondered if these trusts were right for you, this guide will make your answer known, because it, in a question and answer format, tells you what can go in, how the taxes work, what you can do with the assets, how you invest them, how you

0: what's that house has been in there more than 5 years,
1: yes,
0: and therefore protected mm-hmm. from the cost of long-term care. And so when you sell it, folks, don't feel like you reset the clock. The money is just as protected,
1: right,
0: with no new waiting period.
1: Because it's not ending up back in her pocket. It goes from the trust-owned house to the trust-owned bank or brokerage account.
0: That's exactly right. And meaning that nothing new,
1: yes,
0: went in the trust. You just reinvested what was already in there.
1: Right, from real estate to cash. Just like buying and selling a different stock.
0: Exactly like that. So good. So we got past that. And because I make it a grantor trust, there's no adverse income tax,
1: yep,
0: consequences. So that's good news. And now what? So now we know it's protected. Now she's saying, what? How can I use it?
1: Mm-hmm.
0: Use the money.
1: Yep.
0: Well, again, and a good reason to protect assets is this very reason. People's pensions end, and you may need to replace mm-hmm. the lost money with income from other assets.
1: Yep.
0: And that's another reason we preserve assets for each other first, to make sure the healthy or surviving spouse mm-hmm. can live,
1: yep,
0: comfortably. Okay, so now we got $2 million, and even if they bought another home, maybe she downsized and buys a condo.
1: This is actually our mutual client, and she's moving into a home owned by her daughter, so she will not have any.
0: So she'll have the whole
1: new purchase
0: money,
1: the
0: $2
1: million in a,
0: yeah, whatever taxes,
1: yep,
0: might have been due.
1: Yeah.
0: Wonderful. So in this case, that will be invested. So like if she's working with you then, mm-hmm. Susan, she can continue to work with you and call and say, I want to help on how to invest my $2 million.
1: Yep.
0: And then she will get that invested in a way that generates some income mm-hmm. for her. And then that income, these trusts are designed as, you might have heard them called income-only trusts. So all the income that's being generated pays out.
1: Yep.
0: To her or them, mm-hmm. if they're both alive. And that way they pick it up on their own income tax return. There's no adverse taxes, and they're living on it. I mean, you could easily be kicking out 100,000
1: grand a year,
0: 100
1: yeah.
0: grand a year on that without any trouble at all. And that's good.
1: Yeah.
0: Good money. Way more than the 40 that she,
1: yes,
0: was,
1: for sure,
0: was giving up. So folks, it can be done and it does work. So get these trusts, understand how they work, unlocking the powers of Medicaid irrevocable trusts, question and answer format, you'll know whether they're right for you or
1: which
0: not.
1: Which includes that whole process we just talked about, selling the house and getting the proceeds and all that.
0: One of the questions in there for sure. 866-848-5699 or LegalExchangeShow.com. You can download it right there.
1: 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Maybe I'll be able to read your question on the air, and hopefully his answer will stop you from becoming one of his next real-life stories. You've been listening to Todd Lutsky, a partner with the law firm of Cushing & Dolan. I'm Susan Powers, a financial advisor with the Armstrong Advisory Group. We'll be back with more after this quick break on The Legal Exchange with Todd Lutsky.
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2: 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It explains why many families use these trusts as part of a broader plan to help preserve assets for future generations. Inside, you'll also find information about how these trusts work, what types of assets may be appropriate to transfer, and why the details matter when it comes to protecting what you've built. 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
4: 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I'm Susan Powers, a financial advisor with the Armstrong Advisory Group, and I'm joined, of course, by Todd Lutsky, a partner with the law firm of Cushing & Dolan with a master's in taxation. Todd, keeping on the theme of the irrevocable trust, I want to expand a little bit about Dorothy's question and, you know, buying and selling the house. They've transferred this property. Half was in her trust, half was in her husband's trust. When they sell it, we understand she can reinvest the proceeds and get income and all that. We're good with that. What kind of tax implications are there from selling the home? Because if they own it themselves, they get the primary residence, the $500,000 exclusion. What changes are they seeing as a result of putting it in their irrevocable trust versus if they sold their home, if they owned it?
5: So, again, and this is so important when other people, we're talking about the trust we do at Cushing & Dolan, other people's trusts I don't know all the time. So these irrevocable trusts we do, we call them grantor trusts. Mm-hmm. And the term grantor trust is a term of art in the Internal Revenue Code, which means you, mom and dads of the world, are considered the owners of the trust assets for income tax purposes, not for Medicaid purposes, mm-hmm. for income tax purposes. So what that means is the trust would need to file a tax return just like you do.
4: Yep.
5: But it's a trust tax return. So if the trust has no other assets in it, so it's never filed a tax return except the house, but now you sell the house and the house has money mm-hmm. in it because it gets the proceeds. A couple of things will happen. One, when you transferred the house into the trust, remember that was an incomplete gift. So you, whatever your basis was in your hands is the same basis the trust has.
4: So no additional taxes as a result of it being in that trust.
5: No more or no less.
4: Right. So neutral.
5: So let's say we've got $1 million home that we paid $500,000 for years ago. Mm-hmm. When we put it in the trust, the basis is $500,000.
4: Yep.
5: And the trust sells it for $1 million. Now there's $1 million. You got to get an ID number, open up the bank account in the name of the trust to receive the money.
6: Yep.
5: It's got $1 million. But it also has gain of $500,000
6: right
5: in the trust. Now the trust has to file an income tax return.

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1: So, Todd, when you were talking, you made me think of another mutual client that we have. So,
0: shocker.
1: Right? There's a few out there. So this other client I have, her daughter's the trustee, and mom is declining in health. House is worth about $1 million, but she had a small mortgage on it when she initially funded her irrevocable trust, so you reserved a life estate for her.
0: Good.
1: What happens now?
0: A smart lawyer.
1: Right? He has his moments. What happens now when she sells that house, because they're planning to put it on the market?
0: Yeah.
1: What happens with that life estate, because she owns that nugget, mom is still alive, how does that sale get handled?
0: And that's a really good question. Now remember, folks, we don't do life estates often, but if you happen to have a mortgage on your home, when we put it into the irrevocable trust, we reserve the life estate to preserve the mortgage.
1: Mm-hmm.
0: It prevents the bank from calling the note, right? Due on sale clause.
1: Yep.
0: They're in every mortgage. This prevents it because you kept, as you said, Susan, a little nugget of ownership.
1: Mm-hmm.
0: Now, how old is this person?
1: About 75.
0: So at 75, you have to go to an IRS table. It's table S. And you also have to go to the regulations, the 7520 regs, kick out every month an interest rate.
1: Mm-hmm.
0: It's called the applicable federal rate. And that changes monthly. And you look at the long-term applicable federal rate, and let's say today it's 4%.
1: Yep.
0: You then go to the IRS table S for 4%. They have one for every percent.
1: Mm-hmm.
0: And then you find you go down this column and you find your age, mm-hmm. 75. Then you go across and there's going to be a percent there based on a 75-year-old for what value is that life estate as to the whole property.
1: Do you know what a ballpark would be?
0: I do. For a 75-year-old, it's still pretty young in the in the estate planning world. It's probably going to be 35%.
1: Okay.
0: So, you know, it's pretty high, you know, maybe a little more.
1: Mm-hmm.
0: I'd say short of about 35, 38% perhaps.
1: Okay.
0: So that means a good chunk of money still might come to you.
1: Sure.
0: Life tenant. Whereas the remainder will go to the trust.
1: Which actually probably works out pretty well for them because mom's going to be moving into an assisted living that can step up to higher care.
0: So she might need some of that money.
1: So she's definitely going to need a chunk of change. So she'll probably use every bit of that to pay for her care.
0: Mm-hmm.
1: And meanwhile, the remaining, let's call it $650,000, that stays in the trust.
0: Mm.
1: And then she
0: protected.
1: Can invest it just like we did for Dorothy.
0: Generate income, live on it.
1: Yep.
0: And remember, folks, well, this was one example, but as you get older, it pretty quickly drops.
1: Okay.
0: So the older you are, that table shows the smaller the value of mm-hmm. the percentage interest. So, you know, you get to 85, it might only be, you know, 15%.
1: Yep.
0: You know, so a smaller piece would go the older you are, which is also important because you might be going into a nursing home at that point and you want less coming to you. So that's how that works, the older you get. And then from a capital gains tax standpoint,
1: since we just... Yeah, I was just going to ask that. How is that impacted by the life estate?
0: Not going to change anything. So remember, the total gain, if mm-hmm. we were to use our $500,000 gain, the total gain is going to still be reported on the 1040.
1: Okay.
0: Some will come from the trust. And some will come from the life tenant.
1: Okay.
0: But either way, the life tenant...
1: You still have the whole...
0: The whole gain still ends up on the personal tax return. So, folks, you're starting... I hope you're starting to understand the flexibility, the control, the non-adverse tax consequences that go along with irrevocable trusts. If you're still not convinced, get the guide. It's the end of the month. 866-848-5699. Or LegalExchangeShow.com, and you can download the guide right there.
1: Todd Lutsky from the law firm of Cushing & Dolan, thank you so much.
0: Thank you, Susan. Always a pleasure.
1: I'm Susan Powers, a financial advisor with the Armstrong Advisory Group. We thank you for joining us today, and we'll be back again next week on The Legal Exchange with Todd Lutsky.
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3: 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If you need assistance in any of these areas or have a question about another issue that may affect your future, call 866-848-5699 to make an appointment. That's 866-848-5699. 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Now, here are your hosts, Todd Lutsky and Susan Powers.
4: Welcome into the Legal Exchange with Todd Lutsky. I'm Susan Powers, a financial advisor with the Armstrong Advisory Group, and I'm joined by Todd Lutsky, a partner with the law firm of Cushing & Dolan with a master's in taxation. Welcome, Todd. How are you today?
5: Never better. And you?
4: I am great, thank you. What do you have for us today?
5: A couple of things. We have a Illinois appellate court case where we basically have a situation where it's an interstate transaction, but what's included in that estate and what's not included. This is a case where there's actually Arizona property, but it's an Illinois case. And is the Arizona property, and no will. Mm-hmm. Intestate means no will. And of course, what does the spouse do? Can the spouse claim a will? Because they discovered a will, but the wife thinks there isn't a will. So now there's a contest about whether there's a will or there's not a will. And then if there is a will, can she take her forced share under the will? And does the Arizona property get covered in the intestate succession statute in Illinois?
4: It's like a soap opera case. I think I'm going to enjoy this one.
5: This one is really a little complicated. But again, what's it come from? It comes from lack of planning, right? That's why this case is even here. Right, so they don't have much in place at all. Then we're going to head over to Nebraska, and we've got a situation there where it's an arbitration case. We've done these before, but this one I really felt was important, and because in this particular case, the arbitration clause when entering a nursing home was allowed, and I want to show why, right? And I want to show what happened, and what you need to do to have this not happen to you. When you're faced with someone going into the nursing home, right? When someone is being admitted, what's the procedure that you should follow when you do this? And before we do that, though, like with the last case, our guide, Unlocking the Power of Medicaid Irrevocable Trusts, right? What could you do before you go to a nursing home? And again, with this Illinois case, some planning would have been very helpful. And folks, it is the end of the month, so it's the last chance to get the guide. It basically gives you a question and answer for

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1: To the juicy case.
0: Yeah, interesting, right? So watch this. March 2023, Deb files a petition for letters of administration, which is like the probate, for her husband's estate, saying Kevin, her husband, died without a will. Mm-hmm. That's what we said, no will. The trial court issued the letters of administration on April 2023. Well, Kevin's kids, so now I'm guessing second marriage.
1: Second marriage, yeah.
0: Kevin's kids, Ethan and Jordan, petitioned the court seeking supervised administration of the estate, alleging Kevin died with a will. That did not name Deb as PR. And Kevin and Deb were in the process of getting a divorce.
1: Ooh.
0: Juicy. Trial court granted the kids' petition. Kids then filed a counter petition for, in other words, they said, yeah, you should be a part of this administration. Then the kids filed another petition for letters of administration to remove Deborah as the PR and to admit the will. The trial court admitted Kevin's will to probate and approved that will.
1: Makes sense.
0: Then Deb renounced the will. What does that mean? When you announce the will, you're saying, listen, if the will exists, I want to bypass the will and claim my forced share. Meaning she doesn't want what the will gives her. In other words, the will might not be giving her much at all.
1: Right.
0: So she wants to make sure she gets the forced share. So because she announced the will, if it's a valid will, and it might very well become a valid will, she'll be entitled to, in this case, 1/3 of his estate. Mm-hmm. Okay, well, now the question is, what is his estate?
1: Right.
0: You know, as a surviving spouse, she gets that. Well, the kids petitioned that the sale proceeds of the Arizona property are not part of the estate, because it was purchased before the marriage. In most cases, that doesn't matter.
1: Yeah, unless they had a prenup, right?
0: Right, yeah, so I'm not sure that mattered. The trial court denied the kids' motion and said the Arizona property is probate asset and governed by Illinois law.
1: Which kind of makes sense, I think. That part sounds right.
0: You would think, until they appealed. And the appellate court reversed.
1: Really?
0: And said the Arizona property is not part of Kevin's estate for spousal share purposes, stating that it is out-of-state property, and real estate that is out-of-state is governed by the laws of the state in which it's located, and therefore it's not part of the estate. Here, Deborah didn't fight that issue.
1: Huh. So is that like you have to open up two separate probates?
0: Oh, you always
1: different
0: do.
1: Different states?
0: That's exactly right.
1: And that wasn't
0: right.
1: done?
0: That's why when we
1: it's
0: do...
1: It's like I've picked a thing or two up from you over the past 21 years.
0: That's what we always tell people, right?
1: Little nuggets.
0: We say, look, doing your trust planning not only avoids probate en masse, mm-hmm. but if you happen to have a piece of property in Florida, we'd have to file an ancillary probate in Florida.
1: We have so
0: to
1: many
0: deal with
1: people
0: that.
1: With real estate in other states, the snowbirds, you know, the vacation yeah. home in New Hampshire or Maine or all over the place.
0: And that's why we tell them to avoid probate in all states by
1: yeah.
0: putting things in trust, folks. And it does that. And it's not uncommon, right? Because like in Massachusetts cannot tax out-of-state property. Again, governed by the laws of that state.
1: Right.
0: So I'm not upset at this
1: yeah,
0: case at
1: okay.
0: all. I think
1: that makes sense.

0: were slightly higher than expectations, but I would say within a rounding error of overall expectations for what we would see from the headline numbers. So let's start right there. Headline inflation up 0.5% month over month. I believe expectations were for a 0.4% increase. Year over year, 6.4% year over year. So a decline from last month, but again, slightly hotter than was anticipated, I believe.
1: Yeah, I think we'd been lulled into a sense in markets. Not-

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3: Hi, this is Chuck and Mike from the Armstrong Advisory Group, and our new guide this month is titled Talking to Your Kids About Inheritance. Mike, what are some of the considerations for what needs to be brought up in conversations with your kids about their potential inheritance?
2: Well, first things first, I don't think it's always necessary that you do have the conversations. But just be aware that if you don't, it can lead to confusion after the fact, especially if it's a non-equal distribution of assets. It can oftentimes lead to infighting. We've all seen that one before. And it can oftentimes lead to people making financial decisions because they're unaware of an inheritance that could be coming that might have been different had they been aware that someday, hey, this might be coming my way.
3: They're never easy conversations to have, but they're typically easier before there's a crisis as opposed to having to have them during or after the crisis.
2: Well, I mean, to put it plainly, at a certain age, you might not be able to explain the decisions, yeah. And that can lead to even tougher conversations. But what I would urge people is to, you know, think about how to have those conversations, because like I said, on more than the number of occasions that I would like to see, I have seen inheritances tear families apart. Unfortunately, that's what money can do to people. And if you have those conversations up front and early on, it can at least go a long way to potentially prevent that.
3: The guide is titled Talking to Your Kids About Inheritance, and you can request it by calling 800-393-4001. 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
2: Todd Lutsky from the law firm of Cushing & Dolan now joins us live on air right now for Ask Todd. It's your chance to ask Todd your estate planning questions. Last week, we either got through three or four, so it was close to an all-time record. But again, normally two to three is what we have time for, so get calling at 888-205-2263. That's the number to call to ask Todd your questions live on air right now. Again, 888-205-2263 is the number. And again, we can only get through a couple calls, so make sure you get calling early to get your spot in line. 888-205-2263. Mr. Lutsky, how are you doing today?
3: I'm doing pretty good. Pretty good. Still early, though.
2: Yeah. You know, I was at the post office the other day.
3: So some people go there.
2: And I saw this guy, and he was just yelling into an envelope.
3: Yeah?
2: And I'm like, my dude, like, what are you doing? He goes, I'm sending a voicemail. I'm like, oh.
3: Wasn't
2: expecting that.
3: Me neither.
2: Todd, I want to talk a little bit about irrevocable trusts.
3: Yeah.
2: And let's say that I decide, hey, I'm going to utilize one of these irrevocable trusts to protect assets from Medicaid.
3: Yes.
2: How does my house go into that trust? Like, what's the process for actually getting a property into an irrevocable trust?
3: Yeah, so, and again, people overthink this stuff a lot, and I think it's a great question, Chuck, because the house, number one, is their biggest asset, mostly, especially when we're trying to protect assets from the nursing home. So most people have this, and they want to put it in, and they're like, what do I do? It's a deed. You go get the old deed, do a title rundown, prepare a new deed that says, you know, I, Todd Lutsky, hereby, you know, convey my property located at to Todd Lutsky, or to maybe, you know, Alexa, trustee of the Todd Lutsky Family Irrevocable Trust. And you basically change just the granting section on the deed. The rest of the deed remains exactly the same. And once you put that on record, your house is effectively in there, and you really notice no change to your life day to day.
2: So once a home is in an irrevocable trust,
3: yep.
2: How does it change what you do day to day? And let's say you want to sell it down the road. How does that process work?
3: Yeah, so I think we'll answer both of those questions. Once, you know, day to day, how does it change? And then selling, of course, doesn't happen day to day, so let's address that too. So day to day, you know, if your house is in there, you got to pay your, you know, your electric bill and your utility bill, heat bill, right? Sometimes the real estate tax bill comes, you got to pay that, right? That is all the same, just like you were doing before. You just write the check out of your own personal account, pay those bills. Now, if I want to sell it, it's a little different, but it's still very much the same. Who decides if you want to sell? Well, you do. You decide today, you decide tomorrow if it's in your trust. While you might not be the trustee, you do decide to sell. So you tell the trustee we're putting it on the market. You put the for sale sign in the front yard and list it. If the trustee gives you any grief, you have the power to remove and replace the trustee. So you, again, are able to sell the house without getting anybody's permission to sell the house, which is exactly where you were before. So before the trust. So far, so good. Then when you sell, the house goes out and the money comes in just like it would if you were selling it. You would give away the house and you would collect a check. This time, the only difference is the check goes into the trust. Once the check is in the trust,

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3: The answer is absolutely yes, you should bother. 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There's people who maybe don't even start their planning until they're 80. It doesn't mean just because you're 80, you don't try, you don't plan, right? 85, you plan. You don't know whether you're going to get sick or not get sick. But by the same token, when you're 65 and you're doing your planning, you also might not make it past the 5 years. 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For example, lots of times when we put assets in the trust, we leave lots of assets outside the trust, especially IRA assets. So let's say you made it 3 years, but you had $200,000 in an IRA outside the trust. If I got $1 million worth of assets in the trust, I'm happy to spend $200,000 of my IRA to get past the remaining 2 years to get me protected from the nursing home with $1 million that went in there. So getting the clock started is always better than not having the clock started.
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4: Hi, my question is, I just retired, and I have a home that I paid $142,000 for, but it's now worth close to $700,000.
1: Nice.
4: If I put my house in an irrevocable trust, and it is willed to my children after I pass away, do they have to pay taxes on the difference of the $142,000 to the $700,000?
3: So for everybody's easy math, let's make it $200,000. Minus 700 is your 500,000 of gain. Okay, let's just make it simple. And so the I can give you the quick answer, but I want to explain so they understand how it works. The quick answer is no, they're not going to have to pay any capital gains tax. So a little more explanation on that so everyone understands is, if you buy a house long ago for 200 and today it's worth 700, the difference is gain. So that's 500,000 of gain. Now, are you married?

0: No, I'm not.
1: Okay. So for Gail's situation, if there was a $500,000 gain and she wanted to sell the house before she passes, again, we don't know. Life goes on, even though you throw the house in an irrevocable trust. Like Chuck asked me earlier, how do you sell the house? I went through that just a second ago from the irrevocable trust. So, Gail, you'd still be able to live there. You'd still be able to sell the house, make all your decisions, move if you want to move. So there's no restrictions for you or anyone in the irrevocable trust situation. So that is good news for Gail. And then if you did sell it, Gail, out of that trust before you died because you wanted to move, you would have that $500,000 gain, and you'd be able to take a $250,000 capital gains exclusion because you're single and it's your primary residence. So you'd only have to pay gain on the $250,000. But if Gail decides to live there the rest of her life and pass away, because the way the trust is designed, where she would have retained the right to the income from that trust during her life, that would cause the asset in the trust to be included, not in her probate estate, but in her gross estate, thereby giving the kids, the beneficiaries, a step up in cost basis on the date of her death. So if when she died, say the house grew to $1 million, we wouldn't care because the kids' basis on the date of death would be $1 million, and they could sell it for $1 million and their capital gains tax would be zero. So there you go for that. Folks, these are the kinds of questions that are answered in this Unlocking the Power of Irrevocable Trust guide, right? It is designed as a question and answer guide. This, in fact, this very question is one of them that are in there. I update it. I add all over 30 years. I've been putting in questions that I get that are common questions for everybody in terms of how they work. If you never knew if these trusts were right for you, when you get done reading this guide, you'll be able to say, yeah, I love this trust, or nope, not for me. So, folks, it'll help you get your estate planning off the ground. 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
2: Todd, I got another one here for you. Let's go to Richard in South Hadley. Richard, what is your question for Todd Lotsky?
3: Okay, here's the question. I own a big house, and I use it as a bed and breakfast, and it's my primary residence. Married, over 80. Question is, can I claim the capital, the deduction as my primary residence when I sell?
1: Well, the fact that I assume you own it, you and your wife own it jointly?
3: Correct.
1: So, do you live in, the problem here is that you don't live in the entire property, correct? You live
3: correct.
1: In some of it, and you rent some of it, correct?
3: Yes.
1: So, I'm just going to give you a general example. It's much like a two-family, right? If you got a two-family in Somerville, you got a unit upstairs, a unit downstairs, you live in the unit downstairs, you rent the unit upstairs. If that's the case, when you go to sell it, yes, you still get your capital gains exclusion of, in this case, $500,000 because you're married. However, you're only going to get the $500,000 exclusion off of half of the gain because the other half of the gain associated with the house part that you rent is not your primary residence. So you'll simply allocate the gain between the rental and the primary residence and allocate the exclusion only against the part that is your primary residence. So hope that helps.
2: Todd, I got another one for you here. Let's go to Tom in Ohio. Tom, you are on with Todd Lutsky.
4: Hey, Todd. I hear a lot about the irrevocables with parking a home into it.
1: Uh-huh.
4: But I don't hear a lot about what other assets you could possibly put into an irrevocable. I know there's a 5-year look back, but I mean, can you put IRAs, Roth, can you put other things into the irrevocable to shoulder them or shelter them from the nursing home?
1: So the quick answer is going to be way more assets than a home can go in, and let me explain what those are, and of course give you a shout out for being from Ohio because that's my home state. So there you go. IRAs, Roths, we'll start with those. No. They don't go in this trust. They don't go in any trust.

0: were slightly higher than expectations, but I would say within a rounding error of overall expectations for what we would see from the headline numbers. So let's start right there. Headline inflation up 0.5% month over month. I believe expectations were for a 0.4% increase. Year over year, 6.4% year over year. So a decline from last month, but again, slightly hotter than was anticipated, I believe.
1: Yeah, I think we'd been lulled into a sense in markets

0: minute to, you know, sort of slow the bleeding and save these assets, even if they don't give them away. But if they really want to give it away, they can, but you do need to understand that the moment they make that gift to you kids, the five-year clock starts to run only for the gift that they gave you, not for what they put in the trust years and years and years ago. So they're not going to impact that at all, but they will be denied Medicaid eligibility for the gift that they're making for you. So I certainly wouldn't give it all away, maybe half at best. I might even just think about their age and their health and focus on some last-minute things that could be done if they got sick. Hope that helps.
1: Mr. Lutsky, thanks so much for joining us today.
0: Always a pleasure. Thank you.
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1: Hi, this is Chuck and Mike from the Armstrong Advisory Group, and our new guide this month is titled Talking to Your Kids About Inheritance. Mike, what are some of the considerations for what needs to be brought up in conversations with your kids about their potential inheritance?
3: Well, first things first, I don't think it's always necessary that you do have the conversations. But just be aware that if you don't, it can lead to confusion after the fact, especially if it's a non-equal distribution of assets. It can oftentimes lead to infighting. We've all seen that one before. And it can oftentimes lead to people making financial decisions because they're unaware of an inheritance that could be coming,

0: that might have been different had they been aware that someday, hey, this might be coming my way.
1: They're never easy conversations to have, but they're typically easier before there's a crisis as opposed to having to have them during or after the crisis.
0: Well, I mean, to put it plainly, at a certain age, you might not be able to explain the decisions, yeah, and that can lead to even tougher conversations. But what I would urge people is to, you know, think about how to have those conversations, because like I said, on more than the number of occasions that I would like to see, I have seen inheritances tear families apart. Unfortunately, that's what money can do to people. And if you have those conversations up front and early on, it can at least go a long way to potentially prevent that.
1: The guide is titled Talking to Your Kids About Inheritance, and you can request it by calling 800-393-4001. 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
3: Welcome back into The Legal Exchange with Todd Lutsky. I'm Susan Powers, a financial advisor with the Armstrong Advisory Group, and I'm joined, of course, by Todd Lutsky, a partner with the law firm of Cushing & Dolan with a master's in taxation. Todd, keeping on the theme of the irrevocable trust, I want to expand a little bit about Dorothy's question and, you know, buying and selling the house. They've transferred this property. Half was in her trust, half was in her husband's trust. When they sell it, we understand she can reinvest the proceeds and get income and all that. We're good with that. What kind of tax implications are there from selling the home? Because if they own it themselves, they get the primary residence, the $500,000 exclusion. What changes are they seeing as a result of putting it in their irrevocable trust versus if they sold their home, if they owned it?
4: So, again, and this is so important when other people, we're talking about the trust we do at Cushing & Dolan, other people's trusts I don't know all the time. So these irrevocable trusts we do, we call them grantor trusts. Mm-hmm. And the term grantor trust is a term of art in the Internal Revenue Code, which means you, mom and dads of the world, are considered the owners of the trust assets for income tax purposes, not for Medicaid purposes, mm-hmm. for income tax purposes. So what that means is the trust would need to file a tax return just like you do.
3: Yep.
4: But it's a trust tax return. So if the trust has no other assets in it, so it's never filed a tax return except the house, but now you sell the house and the house has money mm-hmm. in it because it gets the proceeds, a couple of things will happen. One, when you transferred the house into the trust, remember that was an incomplete gift. So you, whatever your basis was in your hands is the same basis the trust has.
3: So no additional taxes as a result of it being in that trust.
4: No more or no less.
3: Right. So neutral.
4: So let's say we've got a $1 million home that we paid $500,000 for years ago. Mm-hmm. When we put it in the trust, the basis is $500,000.
3: Yep.
4: And the trust sells it for $1 million. Now there's $1 million. You got to get an ID number, open up the bank account in the name of the trust to receive the money.
3: Yep.
4: It's got $1 million. But it also has gain mm-hmm. of $500,000
3: right.
4: in the trust. Now the trust has to file an income tax return to report that gain.
3: Because the trust sold the house.
4: Trust sold the house, got an ID number.
3: Yep.
4: It's like a social security number for the trust. So now it has to report that gain. So it will file a Form 1041, different than what we as humans file. We file 1040s. Trusts file 1041.
3: Okay.
4: And in the upper left-hand corner,

0: This other client I have, her daughter's the trustee, and mom is declining in health. House is worth about $1 million, but she had a small mortgage on it when she initially funded her irrevocable trust, so you reserved a life estate for her.
1: Good.
0: What happens
1: now? A smart lawyer.
0: Right? He has his moments. What happens now when she sells that house, because they're planning to put it on the market?
1: Yeah.
0: What happens with that life estate, because she owns that nugget, mom is still alive, how does that sale get handled?
1: And that's a really good question. Now remember, folks, we don't do life estates often, but if you happen to have a mortgage on your home, when we put it into the irrevocable trust, we reserve the life estate to preserve the mortgage.
0: Mm-hmm.
1: It prevents the bank from calling the note, right? Due on sale clause.
0: Yep.
1: They're in every mortgage. This prevents it because you kept, as you said, Susan, a little nugget of ownership.
0: Mm-hmm.
1: Now, how old is this person?
0: About
1: when she,
0: 75.
1: So at 75, you have to go to an IRS table. It's table S. And you also have to go to the regulations, the 7520 regs kick out every month an interest rate.
0: Mm-hmm.
1: It's called the applicable federal rate. And that changes monthly. And you look at the long-term applicable federal rate, and let's say today it's 4%.
0: Yep.
1: You then go to the IRS table S for 4%. They have one for every percent.
0: Mm-hmm.
1: And then you find your, you go down this column and you find your age,
0: mm-hmm.
1: 75. Then you go across and there's going to be a percent there based on a 75-year-old for what value is that life estate as to the whole property.
0: Do you know what a ballpark would be?
1: I do. For a 75-year-old, it's still pretty young in the
0: sure.
1: in the estate planning world. It's probably going to be 35%.
0: Okay.
1: So, you know, it's pretty high, you know, maybe a little more.
0: Mm-hmm.
1: I'd say short of about 35, 38% perhaps.
0: Okay.
1: So that means a good chunk of money still might come to you.
0: Sure.
1: Life tenant, whereas the remainder will go to the trust.
0: Which actually probably works out pretty well for them, because mom's going to be moving into an assisted living that can step up to higher care.
1: So she might need some
0: needed.
1: Of that money.
0: So she's definitely going to need a chunk of change. So she'll probably
1: good.
0: Use every bit of that to pay for her care.
1: Mm-hmm.
0: And meanwhile, the remaining, let's call it $650,000, that stays in the trust.
1: Mm.
0: And then she
1: protected.
0: Can invest it just like we did for Dorothy.
1: Generate income, live on it.
0: Yep.
1: And remember, folks, well, this was one example, but as you get older, it pretty quickly drops.
0: Okay.
1: So the older you are, that table shows the smaller the value of
0: mm-hmm.
1: the percentage interest. So, you know, you get to 85, it might only be, you know, 15%.
0: Yep.
1: You know, so a smaller piece would go the older you are, which is also important because you might be going into a nursing home at that point and you want less
0: right.
1: coming to you. So that's how that works, the older you get. And then from a capital gains tax standpoint,
0: yeah,
1: since
0: I was
1: just
0: going to ask that, how is that impacted by the life estate?
1: Not going to change anything. So remember, the total gain, if
0: mm-hmm.
1: we were to use our $500,000 gain, the total gain is going to still be reported on the 1040.
0: Okay.
1: Some will come from the trust and some will come from the life tenant.
0: Okay.
1: But either way, the life
0: tenant,
1: still
0: have
1: the whole gain still ends up on the
0: nice.
1: Personal tax return. So, folks, I hope you're starting to understand the flexibility, the control, the non-adverse tax consequences that go along with irrevocable trusts. If you're still not convinced, get the guide. It's the end of the month. 866-848-5699 or legalexchangeshow.com, and you can download the guide right there.
0: Todd Lutsky from the law firm of Cushing & Dolan, thank you so much.
1: Thank you, Susan. Always a pleasure.
0: I'm Susan Powers, a financial advisor with the Armstrong Advisory Group. We thank you for joining us today, and we'll be back again next week on The Legal Exchange with Todd Lutsky.
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5: 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Each week, Todd and Susan will discuss many topics, including estate planning, how to avoid probate, and protecting your money from a nursing home. If you need assistance in any of these areas or have a question about another issue that may affect your future, call 866-848-5699 to make an appointment. 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
6: Welcome into the Legal Exchange with Todd Lutsky. I'm Susan Powers, a financial advisor with the Armstrong Advisory Group, and I'm joined by Todd Lutsky, a partner with the law firm of Cushing & Dolan with a master's in taxation. Welcome, Todd. How are you today?
7: I'm never better, and you?
6: I am great, thank you. What do you have for us today?
7: Couple of things. We have a Illinois appellate court case where we basically have a situation where it's an interstate transaction, but intestate transaction, but what's included in that estate and what's not included. This is a case where there's actually Arizona property, but it's an Illinois case. And is the Arizona proper and no will. Intestate mm-hmm. means no will. And of course, what does the spouse do? Can the spouse claim a will? Because they discovered a will, but the wife thinks there isn't a will. So now there's a contest about whether there's a will or there's not a will. And then if there is a will, can she take her forced share under the will? And does the Arizona property get covered in the intestate succession statute in Illinois?
6: It's like a soap opera case. I think I'm going to enjoy this one.
7: This one is really a little complicated. But again, what's it come from? It comes from lack of planning. Right. That's why this case is even here. Right. So they don't have much in place at all. Then we're going to head over to Nebraska. And we've got a situation there where it's an arbitration case. We've done these before, but this one I really felt was important. And because in this particular case, the arbitration clause when entering a nursing home was allowed. And I want to show why. Right. And I want to show what happened and what you need to do to have this not happen to you. When you're faced with someone going into the nursing home, right? When someone is being admitted, what's the procedure that you should follow when you do this? And before we do that, though, like with the last case, our guide, Unlocking the Power of Medicaid Irrevocable Trusts, right? What could you do before you go?

0: go to a nursing home. And again, with this Illinois case, some planning would have been very helpful. 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It basically gives you a question and answer format on all how these irrevocable trusts works, from, you know, is there a gift tax when you set it up? 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And you can always go to Cushing Dolan PC Instagram page for more information. All right, back to Illinois.
1: To the juicy case.
0: Yeah, interesting, right? So watch this. March 2023, Deb files a petition for letters of administration, which is like the probate, for her husband's estate, saying Kevin, her husband, died without a will. Mm-hmm. That's what we said, no will. The trial court issued the letters of administration on April 2023. Well, Kevin's kids, so now I'm guessing second marriage.
1: Second marriage, yeah.
0: Kevin's kids, Ethan and Jordan, petitioned the court seeking supervised administration of the estate, alleging Kevin died with a will. That did not name Deb as PR. And Kevin and Deb were in the process of getting a divorce.
1: Ooh.
0: Juicy. Trial court granted the kids' petition. Kids then filed a counter petition for, in other words, they said, yeah, you should be a part of this administration. Then the kids filed another petition for letters of administration to remove Deborah as the PR and to admit the will. The trial court admitted Kevin's will to probate and approved that will.
1: Makes sense.
0: Then Deb renounced the will. What does that mean? When you announce the will, you're saying, listen, if the will exists, I want to bypass the will and claim my forced share. Meaning she doesn't want what the will gives her. In other words, the will might not be giving her much at all.
1: Right.
0: So she wants to make sure she gets the forced share. So because she announced the will, if it's a valid will, and it might very well become a valid will, she'll be entitled to, in this case, 1/3 of his estate. Mm-hmm. Okay, well, now the question is, what is his estate?
1: Right.
0: You know, as a surviving spouse, she gets that. Well, the kids petitioned that the sale proceeds of the Arizona property are not part of the estate, because it was purchased before the marriage. In most cases, that doesn't matter.
1: Yeah, unless they had a prenup, right?
0: Right, yeah, so I'm not sure that mattered. The trial court denied the kids' motion and said the Arizona property is probate asset and governed by Illinois law.
1: Which kind of makes sense, I think. That part sounds right.
0: You would think, until they appealed. And the appellate court reversed.
1: Really?
0: And said the Arizona property is not part of Kevin's estate for spousal share purposes, stating that it is out-of-state property, and real estate that is out-of-state is governed by the laws of the state in which it's located, and therefore it's not part of the estate. Here, Deborah didn't fight that issue.
1: Huh. So is that like you have to open up two separate probates?
0: Oh, you always do.
1: Because different states?
0: That's exactly right.
1: And that wasn't
0: right.
1: Done?
0: That's why when we
1: it's
0: do
1: like I've picked a thing or two up from you in the past 21 years.
0: That's what we always tell people, right?
1: Little nuggets.
0: We say, look, doing your trust planning not only avoids probate en masse, mm-hmm. but if you happen to have a piece of property in Florida, we'd have to file an ancillary probate in Florida.
1: We have so
0: to
1: many
0: deal with
1: people
0: that.
1: With real estate in other states, the snowbirds, you know, the vacation home in New Hampshire or Maine or all over the place.
0: And that's why we tell them to avoid probate in all states by putting things in trust, folks. And it does that. And it's not uncommon, right? Because like in Massachusetts cannot tax out-of-state property. Again, governed by the laws of that state.
1: Right.
0: So I'm not upset at this case at all. I think it's...
1: I think that makes sense now. I retract my earlier statement.
0: It's actually okay.
1: Good for you, kids.
0: But let's learn from this, which we already just had a lesson right there. But remember, intestate is important in this case because if she died without a will, she would be able to get the assets based on the intestate succession statute. And so her point was, look, there was no will, right? Now, generally, this goes to the next closest next of kin. So I don't know Illinois' intestate succession statute,

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1: Welcome back into The Legal Exchange with Todd Lutsky. I'm Susan Powers, a financial advisor with the Armstrong Advisory Group, and I'm joined, of course, by Todd Lutsky, a partner with the law firm of Cushing & Dolan with a master's in taxation. Where are we headed now, Todd?
0: We're going to go over to Nebraska. Now, this is an arbitration case, and I know we talk about them in the past, but sometimes when they sort of get to me, I feel like I got to re-bring it up because it's so important. And it's not much about whether you did planning with the irrevocable trust or you didn't do planning before you went to the nursing home. When you're faced with going into the nursing home, you're inevitably going to have to deal with this process. And that's what this is more about. This is more about the process of what you go through when you're signing stuff and what not to do. So this case, the facts are such that Laura was diagnosed with dementia and anxiety and depression and was admitted to a nursing home, the Good Samaritan Nursing Home, we'll call it, in November of 2023. John was Laura's health care proxy and power of attorney and signed all the admission forms for her, which included, as they said, a mandatory arbitration clause. I say mandatory.
1: Mandatory.
0: Mandatory with a grain of salt, right?

0: early 2024, Laura's medication regime changed, and she started showing increased confusion, dementia, diminished appetite, and progressive weight loss. And then, you know, there was a coordination of continued deterioration over time until she died in February of 2024. John, as the PR of the personal representative of the estate, filed a wrongful death claim, alleging that while the nursing home documented that she needed closer attention, closer monitoring, they really failed to implement adequate checks and balances, and overall, the neglect was the proximate cause of her death. Hmm. Well, the Good Samaritan Nursing Home moved to compel arbitration under that agreement
1: that
0: they
1: signed.
0: Yeah. And John, for whatever reason, did not respond to the motion to compel arbitration. So I'm a little wondering.
1: So what does that mean? He got a letter about it and then he didn't do anything?
0: Well, right. Whenever you're going through litigation, you are always notified. Here's a motion that was filed to compel arbitration. You have to respond to that motion.
1: Got it.
0: You have so much time to respond. He didn't really respond. So I'm wondering if that was part of the reason. But in this case, the court ended up saying, fine, the arbitration agreement seems like it should be valid, and it covered all the arguments and claims being brought against the estate. So the court allowed the arbitration agreement. Was that right or wrong? Well, the biggest reason I don't know is because John never really responded to the motion and said why it shouldn't apply. So I don't know exactly how he signed it. But those are the kind of things we're going to learn from this case, because I'm going to give you the answers as to what you need to do to not have this happen.
1: And what not to do, for sure.
0: Right. We don't want arbitration clauses to apply, which means you've waived your right to a jury, folks. And when you go to, if you're bringing this action, you don't get to go to a jury. A judge is going to decide. I probably want the jury to decide these emotional
1: bleeding
0: cases.
1: Hearts.
0: So we'll talk about the process in a minute. But folks, since it's the end of the month, I want you to know about this Unlocking the Power of Irrevocable Trust Guide, because while we all might have to be faced with at some point maybe going into a nursing home, and if we go through the process, it would be nice to know that what's in these trusts are already protected. But for a lot of you, you're not sure if they're right for you. You hear the word irrevocable, you get nervous. This trust will answer, question, answer format about how the trust works, what you can put in, gift tax situations, is there an income tax problem, how do you file income tax returns, can I put rental property in, can I sell my house, can I put my vacation home in, can I buy a new house? I mean, folks, everything you need to know about how they operate is in here, and I put new questions in all the time. 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And you can always go to Cushing Dolan PC Instagram page for more information. Ready?
1: Sure am.
0: It's the process. When you're faced with a nursing home admission, there's some rules we need to understand.
1: Mm-hmm.
0: And don't always let the nursing home dictate to you what the rules are. So first of all, you need to understand when you're filling out nursing home admission forms. In this case, there were bad facts that make bad law, right? They didn't say how the arbitration agreement was signed. Was it by a healthcare proxy or was it by the power of attorney? Because that basically makes all the difference.
1: How should you sign it?
0: Yeah, that's what I want to run through, is exactly what these processes should look like. You know, plus you need to also understand not only how to sign it, but understand the rules that an arbitration agreement is never mandatory. Okay? And cannot be a condition of admission.
1: Obama changed that a decade ago,
0: right?

0: if you do, sign every form with HCP after your name, healthcare proxy, signing as healthcare agent.
1: So even if you're both, even if you're the power of attorney and the healthcare proxy.
0: Even if you're both, choose to be signing as the healthcare agent.
1: Hat. Okay.
0: Why? Case after case after case tells us that when you sign as a healthcare agent, you can only do things that are for medical reasons.
1: Mm-hmm.
0: Well, admitting somebody is a medical reason. Binding somebody on under an arbitration contract is not a medical decision.
1: Yeah.
0: And therefore, even if you sign that arbitration agreement as healthcare proxy, you wouldn't be able to effectively bind anybody under it.
1: You don't have the power to make that decision.
0: You don't have the power.
1: Got
0: it. So just sign it that way if you're going to do it. Of course, don't sign it. And lastly, folks, don't sign it as power of attorney, because I think that's what was done here.
1: Mm-hmm.
0: And the power of attorney might allow you the power to bind under a contract. So don't sign it that way ever. That said, folks, get your plan in place. Unlocking the Power of Irrevocable Medicaid Trusts, 866-848-5699 or LegalExchangeShow.com, and protect those assets.
1: You've been listening to Todd Lutsky, a partner with the law firm of Cushing & Dolan. 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
2: 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That's DAV5K.Boston. 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Once again, here's Todd Lutsky and Susan Powers.
1: Welcome back, Todd. I have a few questions from listeners for you. First question comes from Christine in Falmouth, Mass. And Christine

0: writes, I am single, but I have a long-term boyfriend, and we live together in a home that I own. I'd like to have this home go to my two kids ultimately, but I don't want my kids to kick him out if I die first. They all get along now, but I know that things can change after someone dies. Is there a way I can make sure that he can live in that home for a few years until he gets himself settled somewhere else?
1: Well, there absolutely is a way to do that. And again, folks, this is why planning is so important, right? By planning, you're able to take, and you really need a trust to do this. And again, whether it's revocable or irrevocable is kind of up to you, Christine, but I would think that if this is a home, again, it sounds like in Falmouth, it's probably nice. You want to preserve that home for your kids, mm-hmm. and then take care of him. I would think the irrevocable trust would probably be the right way to go. And so then we put the house in the irrevocable trust so that
0: Is that, just to back you up there, the irrevocable trust because you want to make sure that house is there for him?
1: Him and the kids.
0: Yeah. Okay.
1: Yeah, I would say both. I mean, but you're right. We want to make sure he has a place to live, which sounds like her primary goal, but she also has children. So by tucking it into the irrevocable trust, you're going to say, at least I know the nursing home won't take it if I get sick before I pass.
0: Because if she goes into a nursing home, she's a single person.
1: That's right. They're going to take. That's a good point. They're going to take the house.
0: Right.
1: It will be a countable asset, mm-hmm. most likely. I mean, non-countable, at least get on Medicaid, but there'll be a lien. There'll be a lien on it,
0: right.
1: Depending on the value and so forth. So it could be completely countable. So, yes, for her, especially as a single person, protecting the house is the way to go.
0: And then how does that work once the house is in the trust? How does she ensure that her kids can't kick him out?
1: So you're going to have language in the trust that says, you know, the property located at XYZ Street in Falmouth is to be allocated to a share for the benefit of, put the person's name, mm-hmm. okay, and the boyfriend's name, and say it will be held in trust for this person for life, or in this case, maybe for 2 or 3 years or whatever the time frame is. They say, I want to give him 2 years to sort of get his bearings.
0: Yeah.
1: So for 2 years from the date of death, the boyfriend can live in the property. Provided, however, remember, you can't just live there for free. So
0: yeah, because who's paying all the bills if it's in the trust?
1: You really got to make sure that you draft it. So it'll say, provided, however, that he pays all of the bills, maintenance, upkeep, taxes, mm-hmm. etc. And then you got to put a little more teeth in it than that, because you don't want the property to go to waste,
0: right?
1: You want to make sure it maintains its value. Mm-hmm. So, you know, in the event there is a bill outstanding for more than 90 consecutive days, mm-hmm. water, utility, heat,
0: taxes, and so forth,
1: that would be reason for him to lose his right to live there.
0: Yep.
1: Okay. For those 2 years. Or in the event he dies,
0: mm-hmm.
1: or in the event he is not in the house for 6 consecutive months.
0: So he could still snowbird and
1: Can go on vacation, can come back, but you know, if you're not there for 6 consecutive months, you've kind of abandoned it.
0: Sure.
1: And then you lose your right to live there. Okay. And then it would then go whatever you want. You could say, at that time it now reverts to my children. Divide it equally to mm-hmm. my kids, pay it out. So you need that language in there, and you're not being mean, because if you don't pay your bills, they're going to shut off the water, they're going to shut off the heat.
0: And
1: so
0: it's going to fall into disrepair.
1: Yeah, you need to pay it anyway. If you don't pay the real estate taxes, the town's going to take it. So got to have the teeth in there for
0: as
1: well. Folks, that can be done. Now, that's planning, right? And whether the trust, again, is irrevocable or not, this is an irrevocable Medicaid trust guide we're giving away. But either way, that can be done. When you pass. But folks, here I think it was important to use the irrevocable trust to protect these assets for specific purposes and specific people. And if you ever wondered if these trusts were right for you, this guide will make your answer known. Because in a question and answer format,

0: or brokerage account.
1: That's exactly right. And meaning that nothing new went in the trust. You just reinvested what was already in there.
0: Right, from real estate to cash, just like buying and selling a different stock.
1: Exactly like that. So good. So we got past that. And because I make it a grantor trust, there's no adverse income tax consequences. So that's good news. And now what? So now we know it's protected. Now she's saying, what? How can I use it?
0: Mm-hmm.
1: Use the money.
0: Yeah.
1: Well, again, and a good reason to protect assets is this very reason. People's pensions end, and you may need to replace the lost money with income from other assets.
0: Yeah.
1: And that's another reason we preserve assets for each other first, to make sure the healthy or surviving spouse can live comfortably. Okay, so now we got $2 million, and even if they bought another home, maybe she downsized and buys a condo.
0: This is actually our mutual client, and she's moving into a home owned by her daughter, so she will not have any.
1: So she'll have the whole
0: new purchase
1: money,
0: the
1: $2
0: million in a
1: whatever taxes might have been due.
0: Yeah.
1: Wonderful. So in this case, that will be invested. So like if she's working with you then, Susan, she can continue to work with you and call and say, I want to help on how to invest my $2 million.
0: Yep.
1: And then she will get that invested in a way that generates some income for her. And then that income, these trusts are designed as, you might have heard them called income-only trusts. So all the income that's being generated pays out to her or them if they're both alive. And that way they pick it up on their own income tax return. There's no adverse taxes, and they're living on it. I mean, you could easily be kicking out 100,000
0: a year,
1: 100 grand a year on that without any trouble at all. And that's good.
0: Yeah.
1: Good money. Way more than the 40 that she was giving up. So folks, it can be done and it does work. So get these trusts, understand how they work. Unlocking the powers of Medicaid irrevocable trusts, question and answer format, you'll know whether they're right for you or
0: not.
1: Which
0: includes that whole process we just talked about, selling the house and getting the proceeds and all
1: that.
0: One
1: of the questions in there for sure. 866-848-5699 or LegalExchangeShow.com. 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
0: 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Maybe I'll be able to read your question on the air, and hopefully his answer will stop you from becoming one of his next real-life stories. You've been listening to Todd Lutsky, a partner with the law firm of Cushing & Dolan. 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We'll be back with more after this quick break on The Legal Exchange with Todd Lutsky.
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0: Many people assume that if an asset is irrevocable, it's completely out of their hands. 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
3: Welcome back into The Legal Exchange with Todd Lutsky. I'm Susan Powers, a financial advisor with the Armstrong Advisory Group, and I'm joined, of course, by Todd Lutsky, a partner with the law firm of Cushing & Dolan with a master's in taxation. Todd, keeping on the theme of the irrevocable trust, I want to expand a little bit about Dorothy's question and, you know, buying and selling the house. They've transferred this property. Half was in her trust, half was in her husband's trust. When they sell it, we understand she can reinvest the proceeds and get income and all that. We're good with that. What kind of tax implications are there from selling the home? Because if they own it themselves, they get the primary residence, the $500,000 exclusion. What changes are they seeing as a result of putting it in their irrevocable trust versus if they sold their home, if they owned it?
4: So, again, and this is so important when other people, we're talking about the trust we do at Cushing & Dolan, other people's trusts I don't know all the time. So these irrevocable trusts we do, we call them grantor trusts. Mm-hmm. And the term grantor trust is a term of art in the Internal Revenue Code, which means you, mom and dads of the world, are considered the owners of the trust assets for income tax purposes, not for Medicaid purposes, mm-hmm. for income tax purposes. So what that means is the trust would need to file a tax return just like you do.
3: Yep.
4: But it's a trust tax return. So if the trust has no other assets in it, so it's never filed a tax return except the house, but now you sell the house and the house has money mm-hmm. in it because it gets the proceeds. A couple of things will happen. One, when you transferred the house into the trust, remember that was an incomplete gift. So you, whatever your basis was in your hands is the same basis the trust has.
3: So no additional taxes as a result of it being in that trust.
4: No more or no less.
3: Right. So neutral.
4: So let's say we've got $1 million home that we paid $500,000 for years ago. Mm-hmm. When we put it in the trust, the basis is $500,000.
3: Yep.
4: And the trust sells it for $1 million. Now there's $1 million. You got to get an ID number, open up the bank account in the name of the trust to receive the money.
3: Yep.
4: It's got $1 million. But it also has gain mm-hmm. of $500,000.

0: 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You can download it there and always go to Cushing Dolan PC Instagram page for more.
1: So, Todd, when you were talking, you made me think of another mutual client that we have. So,
0: shocker.
1: Right? There's a few out there. So this other client I have, her daughter's the trustee, and mom is declining in health. House is worth about $1 million, but she had a small mortgage on it when she initially funded her irrevocable trust, so you reserved a life estate for her.
0: Good.
1: What happens now?
0: A smart lawyer.
1: Right? He has his moments. What happens now when she sells that house, because they're planning to put it on the market?
0: Yeah.
1: What happens with that life estate, because she owns that nugget, mom is still alive, how does that sale get handled?
0: And that's a really good question. Now remember, folks, we don't do life estates often, but if you happen to have a mortgage on your home, when we put it into the irrevocable trust, we reserve the life estate to preserve the mortgage.
1: Mm-hmm.
0: It prevents the bank from calling the note, right? Due on sale clause.
1: Yep.
0: They're in every mortgage. This prevents it because you kept, as you said, Susan, a little nugget of ownership.
1: Mm-hmm.
0: Now, how old is this person?
1: About
0: when she...
1: 75.
0: So at 75, you have to go to an IRS table. It's table S. And you also have to go to the regulations, the 7520 regs kick out every month an interest rate.
1: Mm-hmm.
0: It's called the applicable federal rate. And that changes monthly. And you look at the long-term applicable federal rate, and let's say today it's 4%.
1: Yep.
0: You then go to the IRS table S for 4%. They have one for every percent.
1: Mm-hmm.
0: And then you find your, you go down this column and you find your age, mm-hmm. 75. Then you go across and there's going to be a percent there based on a 75-year-old for what value is that life estate as to the whole property.
1: Do you know what a ballpark would be?
0: I do. For a 75-year-old, it's still pretty young in the in the estate planning world. It's probably going to be 35%.
1: Okay.
0: So, you know, it's pretty high, you know, maybe a little more.
1: Mm-hmm.
0: I'd say short of about 35, 38% perhaps.
1: Okay.
0: So that means a good chunk of money still might come to you.
1: Sure.
0: Life tenant. Whereas the remainder will go to the trust.
1: Which actually probably works out pretty well for them because mom's going to be moving into an assisted living that can step up to higher care.
0: So she might need some
1: needed.
0: Of that money.
1: So she's definitely going to need a chunk of change. So she'll probably use every bit of that to pay for her care.
0: Mm-hmm.
1: And meanwhile, the remaining, let's call it $650,000, that stays in the trust.
0: Mm.
1: And then she
0: protected.
1: Can invest it just like we did for Dorothy.
0: Generate income, live on it.
1: Yep.
0: And remember, folks, well, this was one example, but as you get older, it pretty quickly drops.
1: Okay.
0: So the older you are, that table shows the smaller the value of mm-hmm. the percentage interest. So, you know, you get to 85, it might only be, you know, 15%.
1: Yep.
0: You know, so a smaller piece would go the older you are, which is also important because you might be going into a nursing home at that point and you want less coming to you. So that's how that works, the older you get. And then from a capital gains tax standpoint,
1: since we just... Yeah, I was just going to ask that. How is that impacted by the life estate?
0: Not going to change anything. So remember, the total gain, if mm-hmm. we were to use our $500,000 gain, the total gain is going to still be reported on the 1040.
1: Okay.
0: Some will come from the trust. And some will come from the life tenant.
1: Okay.
0: But either way, the life tenant...
1: You still have the whole...
0: The whole gain still ends up on the personal tax return. So, folks, you're starting... I hope you're starting to understand the flexibility, the control, the non-adverse tax consequences that go along with irrevocable trusts. If you're still not convinced, get the guide. It's the end of the month. 866-848-5699. Or LegalExchangeShow.com, and you can download the guide right there.
1: Todd Lutsky from the law firm of Cushing & Dolan, thank you so much.
0: Thank you, Susan. Always a pleasure.
1: I'm Susan Powers, a financial advisor with the Armstrong Advisory Group. We thank you for joining us today, and we'll be back again next week on The Legal Exchange with Todd Lutsky.
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6: Hi, this is Chuck and Mike from the Armstrong Advisory Group. We've got a guide available this month. It's titled Talking to Your Kids About Inheritance. And Mike, one of the pieces that I think needs to be focused on in this discussion is how long-term care situations may influence what kind of inheritance is able to be passed on and what plans are for long-term care.
7: Yeah, we all know the vast majority of people do not carry long-term care insurance, whether for right or wrong, that is the case. And so having an understanding with the kids, not only of who's in charge of making medical decisions, but how you expect that those medical decisions could affect a future inheritance and what to prioritize, right? Maybe there's a family home that's always been in the family that you want to make sure is passed along, and valuing that appropriately compared to retirement accounts or something else can be confusing for children.
6: When we talk about the impact that long-term care costs can have on an inheritance, what's the scale that we're talking about these days?
7: 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And so understanding that and having those conversations early is important.
6: The guide is titled Talking to Your Kids About Inheritance, and you can request it by calling 800-393-4001. 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
6: Hope you all had a great weekend.

0: Hope you had some time to sit back, hang out with your family, friends, you know, and enjoy things a little bit, because this week, you have no time to do those things. I mentioned at the end of last week that this is one of the busiest calendar weeks that we have on the year, and indeed it is. Kicking things off, we got durable goods orders this morning. Those came out at 8:30 a.m. If you didn't look at them, I'm sorry, but they happened. Tomorrow, we've got ADP reporting, weekly employment change. We've got S&P Case-Shiller Home Price Index, the FHFA Home Price Index. So more data coming out then. Wednesday, we've got a Fed meeting. We also get EIA data on crude and refined product inventories. Thursday, PCE inflation data and personal income and personal spending numbers. Jobless claims also going to be coming out then. And then Friday, you can finally relax a little bit because there's not much then. But on the earnings side, busy as well. Tuesday, things start to kick into higher gear. We've got Visa, Coca-Cola, Boeing, Corning, Waste Management, UPS, Sherwin-Williams, Hilton, you know, some names there. Wednesday, things really get moving. Microsoft, Meta, Costco, Procter & Gamble, General Dynamics, Boston Scientific, Robinhood. Nice little day. Thursday, Apple, Amazon, MasterCard, Altria, Bristol-Myers, Squibb. You're talking, you know, when anytime you've got four Mag 7 names in 2 days, that's a week right there. So a lot coming up. If you need to find time to get some sleep, I recommend the night, because during the day you should be plugged into this, you know, not 24 hours a day, because that's not the day, but look, we got about 16 hours of daylight right now in the northern hemisphere. I recommend taking most of that to pay
1: study
0: attention to what's going on with markets and the economy this week.
1: Yeah.
0: And then next week you can get back to chilling.
1: Okay. Deal.
0: So, busy week. Over the weekend, in the Middle East, which had, you know, become kind of a fulcrum for, you know, markets in the last week, weekend, we had three straight nights where there were no strikes between the U.S. and Iran. No formal, you know, memorandum of understanding signed, nothing like that. It just seems as though, from the reporting, the U.S. basically said, look, we've pretty much struck just about everything that we want to right now, so we're not going to strike anything else. And Iran came out and said, well, if you're not striking us, we're not going to strike you. We'll see how long this holds. The last time it lasted about, well, the memorandum of understanding lasted 3 weeks, but they were shooting at each other again within like 5 days.
1: Yeah.
0: So we'll see if we get past Tuesday or Wednesday. If you want a sneaky prediction on this, I unfortunately think that things start to ramp back up probably Thursday, Friday. We've seen this.
1: Why that specific time frame?
0: Because the last two Fed meetings, we've had pauses in shooting around Fed meetings. And I'm just wondering if this is to, you know, make things a little cleaner heading into the Fed. Mm-hmm. It could just be coincidence more than anything else. But honestly, so here's where I've gotten to on this. I've started keeping a calendar of what's going on any particular day so that I can actually track and recall what's going on. That's where I've had to get to now.
1: Yeah.
0: And in doing so, you notice these patterns that pop up when you go back and you're looking at it and you're like, oh, this is like what happened and this is what triggered that and this is the timing and here's what else was going on. And you happen to notice that the last two Fed meetings, there have been pauses in the shooting.
1: Mm.
0: So I find that interesting.
1: I'll toot our own horn for a minute here. Was it Thursday that the Axios report came out that President Trump was considering broader strikes against Iran?
0: Yes.
1: At that exact moment, you know, oil prices were shooting towards $100 a barrel, and you on the show, Chuck, but we on the Financial Exchange said, hey, does sure feel like we could face a pivot here. We did hedge that with, but we are heading into a weekend, so we will see what happens when trading is closed. But the Axios report came out saying, oh, watch out, could be some increased hostilities. Oil prices were hitting $100 a barrel again. Everybody was writing about oil shortages because of the Red Sea stuff. And then lo and behold, we had said, look for a pivot here. It's quite possible we'll get one. And while we did not get the president coming out and making a very large public statement about it, we did see it calm down in the Middle East.
0: Yeah. Well, part of the Middle East. If you want to talk about what's going on between Saudi Arabia and the Houthis over in the western part of Yemen, things are getting ugly with at least three, potentially four Saudi Aramco facilities being struck over the weekend still.

0: But I would say within a rounding error of overall expectations for what we would see from the headline numbers. So let's start right there. Headline inflation up 0.5% month over month. I believe expectations were for a 0.4% increase. Year over year, 6.4% year over year. So a decline from last month, but again, slightly hotter than was anticipated, I believe.
1: Yeah, I think we'd been lulled into a sense in markets, not us, just

0: happening last week was Ukrainian drones and cruise missiles were targeting ships loading there and blowing them up. And this is because the exit on the Black Sea is in the Russian port of, I think it's, I forget which port it is. But
1: a Russian port.
0: It exits in a Russian port. Well, this Kazakhstan oil that's flowing through, they halted the pipeline because the ships were being blown up, and you don't want to pipe oil if you can't empty it somewhere. So it was about 1.5 million barrels a day of oil that were being stopped because this is the primary export valve for Kazakhstan. Now, it also turns out that the oil that is generally produced in Kazakhstan, a decent chunk of it is run through a nice little company known as Chevron, which happens to be a U.S. company. And the word on the street is that the Chevronese, if you will, they got a little upset that, you know, the Ukrainians were targeting tankers carrying their oil. And they were like, yo, guys, can you stop this for a minute? Like, we don't really appreciate this. So it appears that those strikes on the ships loading Kazakhstani oil produced by Chevron have halted, because when you have U.S. oil production from a third-party country that was being targeted because of a Russian exit port, that didn't really make a ton of sense. And so at least that production does seem to be spooling back up today. So that's good news that you don't have that 1.5 million barrels offline anymore.
1: In any case, oil's back below $90 on the West Texas crude. Across the board, we're down 6-7% in early trading so far today. And I don't know. I guess we're all just kind of waiting for the head fake on this, because I don't think no serious person that I've heard is expecting this to be the breakthrough moment in the Middle East with the U.S. and Iran. Is it fair to say?
0: It could be.
1: Any serious people out there saying, look,
0: I'm not the seriousest person.
1: Okay.
0: It's the technical term. But I had some thoughts over the weekend.
1: Okay.
0: Why don't we take a break, and I'll talk about those thoughts next.
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0: During the last segment, Michael Armstrong remarked that no serious person can accurately say what's going to happen in the Middle East. There's something along those lines.
1: Yeah, yeah. Like, well, I said that I don't hear any serious people out there predicting that this is the moment of breakthrough for the U.S. and Iran.
0: So, as a semi-serious person, because I have a big belief that no one should take themselves too seriously.
1: Sure.
0: It's you know, fundamentally an unserious proposition if you're too serious.
1: Mm.
0: So here's an interesting thought that passed through my head over the weekend. Everyone keeps looking for, like, what's the deal going to be that gets the sides to, like, agree on, you know, on how things work. Like, what's the deal that makes things stick? And I do maintain, if you're looking for, like, an actual deal that makes things stick, I don't think you can get there yet, because I don't think either side has experienced enough pain to be able to say, I'm done with this.
1: With you. Sure.
0: But the interesting, I had an interesting thought go through my head. And that thought was, well, what if the U.S. just ups and leaves and says, just unilaterally, like, we're done with this? I'm not saying that the United States will. But what if it's just like, again, like, what if it's just, we're not signing anything, we're not saying we're done, what if we just stop this and move on?
1: Now, I guess let me think that through a little bit.
0: Here's the logical thinking through and where it runs into problems. But like, I want to just work through this a little bit.
1: Iran starts toll collecting.
0: Iran can't start toll collecting.
1: Why?
0: Lloyd's of London, over the weekend or late last week, basically said that they will refuse ship insurance to any ship that's paying a toll to Iran. Which is, again, like, that is a hard stop for most shipping companies. There are a handful, mostly the Greek ones, that are like, hey, it's the Wild West, we'll do as we please. But the vast majority don't want to be on the bad side of either Lloyd's of London or the U.S. sanctions list.
1: Okay.
0: So, but it still is something where Iran could enforce, okay, fine, we might not take a toll, but we're still going to say, yep, you've got to come through our lane, you've got to, you know, deal with our inspections and this and that, and you can't, you, Iran could very much become, not the toll taker, but, hey, like, they manage the flow of oil through the region.
1: Yeah.
0: Now, other countries in the region are not going to be happy with this. The Saudis wouldn't be happy with it, the Kuwaitis wouldn't be happy with it, the Iraqis may or may not, depending on what day of the week it is, the Qataris certainly

0: And so I think that ultimately it all points back to, again, what you said, which is, look, you could see even something like this persisting for a week, a month, or something like that, but eventually push comes to shove and someone's going to get upset, and you know the situation is just not stable in that outcome. So I go back to, look, we might just be ping-ponging back and forth for, you know...
1: I think that's the most likely.
0: Until someone finally says, enough, we're willing to, like, truly accept whatever these terms are, either the U.S. saying, we've had enough, or Iran saying, we've had enough, but we're not there yet, and we know this because there hasn't been a durable deal that's been signed.
1: Yeah. Yeah, it's hard for me to imagine anything long-term agreed to until there is a lot more pain for one of the two parties, or both.
0: Yeah.
1: So that's kind of where I land on it, is more bouncing around.
0: I want to hop forward one story to this piece. China chipmaker CXMT jumps 466 in debut after blockbuster IPO. So CXMT, if you haven't heard of them, newsflash, I haven't either. Literally have never heard of this company before today. Here's what I do know. They make memory chips.
1: Mm-hmm.
0: And there's a great quote. I don't know who to attribute it to originally, but the quote is, when China enters a room, profits leave, which I think is it's a really good quote. And you can go through like all kinds of industries where that's the case.
1: EVs is the easiest one to look at. Globally, nobody can make EVs to compete with the Chinese because, well, for a number of reasons, but they've made them outrageously cheap. So you either block them from your market, or you just lose your industry.
0: Even before EVs, like a lot of electronics components,
1: yeah. TVs,
0: textiles. Yeah. Like think about like where China like kind of got its manufacturing start. So here are the two things that I think are that markets are going to struggle with, or that this stock's going to struggle with. Number one, there is this huge memory chip shortage that's driven prices up.
1: Mm-hmm.
0: Do we think CXMT is just going to sit there and be like, yeah, we're going to let the memory shortage persist? No, like based on what we know about how China tends to drive these things, they're going to try to fill that gap and more. It thus becomes really hard to justify a almost 500% single day pop in the stock, based on the fact that profits tend to disappear when Chinese companies enter an industry. And this company's already in it, but it's freeing up more capital for additional expansion and things like that. So I think this is notable. And by the way, memory chip stocks are feeling it today. When you look at how they are performing, they are being dragged, even though the index is trying to move up. Micron is an example, down 5%. Quick break. Wall Street Watch is next.
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3: 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And today we're talking about how Medicaid irrevocable trusts operate. Todd, many people are afraid that if they transfer money to an irrevocable trust, they will be giving up control of their assets and will have to ask their trustee for permission to spend their own money. Now, is this a valid concern?
4: No, it's really not. 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There are some that require a loss of control, rigidity, inflexibility. 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They can live in their house. They can manage and invest their own money. 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And that's why we're giving you away a guide today to help you understand these trusts.
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3: Well, after a strong open, markets have now reversed course and are mixed ahead of a very busy week, including a big test for new Fed Chairman Kevin Warsh in his second meeting, an inflation reading, and tech earnings from Microsoft, Meta, Apple, and Amazon. Right now, the Dow is up 0.5% or 262 points. S&P 500 down 9 points, about a tenth of a percent. NASDAQ down nearly 0.5% or 111 points lower. Russell 2000 is up over 0.2%. 10-year Treasury yield down 2 basis points at 4.65%. And oil plunging 6.5%, trading at $83 a barrel. Several energy companies are trading lower in reaction to the relief rally we're seeing in oil prices after the U.S. and Iran agreed to pause the tax against each other. Meanwhile, Chinese chipmaker CXMT made its stock market debut in Shanghai, surging 466% to become the country's most valuable listed company. Sticking with the chip sector, where Nvidia shares are falling nearly 4% following reports that it is in talks to provide a roughly $250 billion backstop for OpenAI as part of a massive data center project in southern Ohio. And shares in Cracker Barrel are down over 5% after the restaurant chain announced chief executive Julie Massineau will step down effective August 10th after a few years of controversy around its refresh and logo change. Former Bloomin' Brands CEO David Deno will take over as its new CEO. I'm Tucker Silva, and that is Wall Street Watch.

0: what we call dispersion. You've got other parts of the market that are holding up, and that money is rotating into, rather than investors just saying, I want to sell my stocks. Instead, it's, I want to sell those stocks and buy other ones. So as an example, in tech today, semiconductors are off, again, 4.5% right now. Mike, do you know what software happens to be doing?
1: No.
0: It's up 3.
1: Mm.
0: It's not investors saying, I'm going to sell my semiconductors and go buy bonds.
1: Right.
0: It is investors saying, well, I want tech exposure, so I'm going to move and go from Micron into Salesforce, or I'm going to go from NVIDIA into Microsoft. That is what we are seeing in the market today.
1: But I will say that that interest rate trade-off, the bond trade-off that you just mentioned, while not being exercised today, is a bigger looming threat to markets than it has been in, I guess, modern investing history since Great Financial Crisis, right? I mean, consider the alternative right now. If you choose to sit out equity markets, you can lock in through a U.S. Treasury bond a 10-year guaranteed rate of return of 4.653%. There is the threat that that could go higher in the future, but that's a reasonably compelling alternative compared to the entirety of the 2010 decade, for example. And I think that's a missed point sometimes.
0: The question is, what does the next 10 years... The question for answering that is, what does the next 10 years look like? And specifically, hey, is it the 2010s? Like, think about what the 2010s were. Hey, interest rates were nothing because there was very low growth for most of it. There was no inflation. And stocks actually did pretty well. So would you have wanted to get 4.6% then? I don't know. Like, the alternative in that decade was stocks produced double-digit annual returns.
1: Yep.
0: Another question is, okay, is the next 10 years not the 2010s? Is it the 1970s? If you're dealing with inflation averaging 5%, you're getting 4.6. You're losing purchasing power.
1: Yep. Or is it the 2000s? Inflation's low, but the stock market makes nothing for a decade and is defined by two of the worst crashes we've ever seen.
0: Correct. And look, in all honesty, it's going to be none of these. It's going to be something new
1: that
0: we've never seen before. Before the 2010s, I still remember back in 2011. The big concerns in 2011 were, hey, are we going into a double dip recession? Is the Eurozone going to hold together? Are people ever going to have jobs again because unemployment's still really high 3 years after peaking? Like, these were the questions that were facing us then, and they turned out to not be things that you needed to worry about for the next 10 years. The big questions facing us now, you look at them, hey, can we, durably get inflation down? What's the Middle East going to look like? What's the situation between the U.S. and China? What's happening in terms of, resource security and manufacturing security? Like, these are the big ones for the next 10 years, in my opinion. But, like, 10 years from now, we might look back and be like, yeah, those weren't the actual things that mattered.
1: Right.
0: No one looks back now and is like, man, that Eurozone thing really was a problem. But at the time, it was, okay, like, remember, this was not, we're not talking Brexit. This was back when you were talking Grexit and Italy.
1: Yeah, Greek debt crisis. And
0: Portugal, get out of here. Like, those were the things that you were talking about back then. And those didn't materialize into problems at all. But I still remember them being very front and center in that summer of 2011 when those fears were acute. So I think right now, and obviously the one that you got to add in is, look, what does AI do to the entire world economy? Which brings us then to this next piece, this Wall Street Journal exclusive.
1: Oh, yeah.
0: NVIDIA in talks with OpenAI to guarantee $250 billion in financing for data centers. So, so here's the deal. Here's the deal. Is Masayoshi Son is he's the big kahuna at SoftBank, the Japanese investment firm. And they are trying to build, I think it's like, they're trying to say that eventually it's going to be like a $600 billion data center in Ohio.
1: Okay.
0: It's obviously not right now. The lead tenant in this thing is supposed to be OpenAI. And so what NVIDIA...

0: is talking about doing is not giving OpenAI $250 billion right away.
1: Sure.
0: But rather saying, hey, if you need to borrow in order to finance the leasing of that data center from SoftBank, we will guarantee that loan for you. They haven't specified the terms or anything. Like, we don't have any details. But we're going to guarantee that loan so that that construction can move forward.
1: So would you define OpenAI as one of NVIDIA's top 10 customers?
0: I would define them as one of their top two customers.
1: Okay.
0: Yes.
1: Yeah. So one of my top two customers is having trouble financing one of the critical build-outs that they need in order to keep buying my product. So in order to, again, if you want to take the most negative view here, which I do, in order to continue that gravy train, I'm going to use my creditworthiness to back up your expansion project so that you can keep buying my semiconductors at these elevated prices.
0: Yes. The best summary that I've seen of this is from Andy Constant on Twitter, on X. And Andy's an ex-Bridgewater guy who occasionally is right, occasionally is wrong, but I thought that his summary here is good. Here's his quote from this morning. To make this simple, Masayoshi Son is a government-subsidized home builder. OpenAI is a no-income, no-job home buyer who needs a mortgage.
1: Hmm.
0: And NVIDIA is Fannie Mae, who enhances the credit of OpenAI and has a monopoly to sell wallboard, lumber, steel, and concrete to the home builder.
1: Yeah, it's
0: so
1: that.
0: So it's basically, hey, you're trying to buy this house? I'm going to guarantee your loan, and then I am going to help to finance the construction of the house that you're building. And hopefully I can keep all these plates spinning.
1: And what brought down things during that event,
0: yes,
1: the great financial crisis, was the misunderstood interlinkings of all of these companies and their attachment to the housing market, which was seen as this market that could never decrease in value. And
0: feels pretty similar.
1: You are linking the financial success of the second largest company in the world. Is NVIDIA now number two?
0: One of the top two companies
1: Whatever.
0: In the world.
1: One of the largest two companies in the world, to these other companies that are far less credit worthy, and you are inexorably linking them together in terms of their success or failure.
0: Well, and look, OpenAI, we've talked about, like, they've got real questions as to how they're going to be able to revenue-wise and, you know, profitize. And when we talk about, you know, SoftBank, SoftBank's history is littered with malinvestment that ends up just somehow getting bailed out by someone.
1: Mm-hmm.
0: I mean, they were like one of the lead financiers in WeWork. Like, they've got a pretty decent track record of making the wrong investment at the wrong time, but somehow keep getting access to capital just because I don't know who they know, but it must be everybody. So we're going to see how this goes, but it's more circular financing, you know, money moving from one company to another that goes back into the company when they buy their product. And again, it's more and more creative financing to keep things going. But we'll see how things go here. Quick break. We've got let's talk about single stock futures contracts next.
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3: All right, we got word over the weekend that the CME Group is going to be launching single stock futures. And the basic premise of this is, look, futures exist in, you know, indices, non-commodities, you know, broadly speaking.
4: So the oil that we quote is a futures contract.
3: Yes, it's basically saying, hey, will you buy X barrels of oil for delivery on this date? Mm-hmm. Likewise, futures on a stock are, will you buy X shares of this stock for delivery to your account mm-hmm. on this date? The big thing is, well, there are a couple things. The first is that, in theory, you can borrow more money doing this than if you are just, you know, using margin in a regular brokerage account, because the margin requirements are less. You can leverage, I think it's up to like 6 or 7 to 1 instead of just 2 to 1.
4: Perfect.
3: So you can take on more leverage if you want to. You're not required to, but like you could if you want to. Other things. A contract is 100 shares. So if you're talking about, let's just use NVIDIA as an example. If you have to buy 100 shares of NVIDIA right now at $200 a share, you need $20,000 to do so. If you're doing it on margin, you could do it with only like a few grand, so you don't need to put up as much.
4: Yep.
3: Naturally, your losses are magnified in the event that it goes down, but your profits are, you know, they grow from that leverage. Other things that are interesting about this. Back in the early 2000s, single stock futures were authorized and allowed, actually. They never really got much interest, and so they were canceled. So here's the piece that's interesting to me. There are all of these weird exchanges that are set up online right now that have that are basically like offshore derivative exchanges. And
4: they effectively allow you to trade 24 hours a day.
3: Yes. I don't know their actual legal status in the United States, so I'm not really going to tell anyone any of them. But here's the deal. It's going to be one of two things. Either, hey, there's not really that much interest in this, because one of the benefits of this, you know, new single stock futures trading is it's going to be like 23 hours a day.
4: Mm-hmm.
3: So you can trade them all the time. So it's either going to be, hey, there's no interest in this, and so, okay, it's not really something where those, you know, offshore markets are going to be able to grow much more. Or, hey, everyone's totally interested in this, and you can use these futures without having to do the weird offshore ones, and the offshore ones aren't going to get much more business because of that.
4: So either way, those offshore weird markets that nobody really cares about are maybe in some trouble.
3: It seems to be kind of lose-lose.
4: Yeah.
3: And so that's kind of how I look at it.
5: Many people assume that if an asset is irrevocable, it's completely out of their hands. Well, that's not necessarily the case. 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It explains why many families use these trusts as part of a broader plan to help preserve assets for future generations. 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

0: 866-848-5699. 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
2: The comparison I'll make, I guess, is before sports betting was legalized in the United States, there were all these offshore platforms that existed of, you know, questionable legality. Mm. Okay, what happened once, you know, sports betting was legalized in the U.S.? Well, everyone used the legal ones. It didn't result in, like, more business for these offshore ones. I don't even – I can't even remember what the names of them were or if they still exist. But this is kind of the same thing. Hey, if there's really that much interest, all right, the offshore ones are not in good shape. And if there isn't, well, then the offshore ones are pretty much maxed out.
3: Yeah, that's it kind of how it
2: – it feels like that, in my opinion.
3: You want to look at markets?
2: No, I don't want to do that. I don't like looking at them too much. You know, you don't want to spook them. It's you don't want to like open the box too much. Oh, what's in the box? Right. You know, like America's demand for power soaring, and so are the cost of building out the grid. Yeah, it's supply and demand. If you need to build more grid, but you don't supply more grid, then grid costs more.
3: Yeah, cost of large scale solar projects increased to an average of 69 per megawatt hour, up from 58 last year. Batteries cost up, are all up. So same time that a lot of those tax credits are going away, the costs themselves are going up, because guess what? There's still demand even without the credits.
2: Quick break here. We're back with more in just a bit.

0: I was 24 when I had a stroke.
1: I was 35 when I suffered a heart attack.
2: I was 46.
3: I was 62.
0: It's a fact. Cardiovascular disease is the leading cause of death in women.
1: But we can fight against our number one killer.
2: Talk to your doctor about your risk factors.
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0: a within a rounding error of overall expectations for what we would see from the headline numbers. So let's start right there. Headline inflation up 0.5% month over month. I believe expectations were for a 0.4% increase. Year over year, 6.4% year over year. So a decline from last month, but again, slightly hotter than was anticipated, I believe.
1: Yeah, I think we'd been lulled into a sense in markets, not us, just collect,

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2: Hi, this is Chuck and Mike from the Armstrong Advisory Group, and our new guide this month is titled Talking to Your Kids About Inheritance. Mike, what are some of the considerations for what needs to be brought up in conversations with your kids about their potential inheritance?
3: Well, first things first, I don't think it's always necessary that you do have the conversations, but just beware that if you don't, it can lead to confusion after the fact, especially if it's a non-equal distribution of assets. It can oftentimes lead to infighting. We've all seen that one before. And it can oftentimes lead to people making financial decisions because they're unaware of an inheritance that could be coming that might have been different had they been aware that someday, hey, this might be coming my way.
2: They're never easy conversations to have, but they're typically easier before there's a crisis as opposed to having to have them during or after the crisis.
3: Well, I mean, to put it plainly, at a certain age, you might not be able to explain the decisions, yeah. And that can lead to even tougher conversations. But what I would urge people is to, you know, think about how to have those conversations, because like I said, on more than the number of occasions that I would like to see, I have seen inheritances tear families apart. Unfortunately, that's what money can do to people. And if you have those conversations up front and early on, it can at least go a long way to potentially prevent that.
2: The guide is titled Talking to Your Kids About Inheritance, and you can request it by calling 800-393-4001. 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
3: Good morning. Welcome back to the Financial Exchange. It's a busy Monday here on the Financial Exchange, busy week here on the Financial Exchange with lots of economic data and market news out. Early in trading, we've got oil down, stocks flat-ish. They briefly dipped negative for the day after opening the morning up nearly 1%, but the S&P 500 now up 0.25%, the NASDAQ up about 0.20%, so basically not moving, then the Dow up 300 points or 0.6% in early trading. But this week, big week for a few things. One, earnings. Busy earnings week with some of the largest companies in the world that will be reporting. So Wednesday, we really kick things into high gear with Microsoft going after the bell along with Meta. Thursday after the bell, Apple and Amazon reporting earnings. So what investors are going to be looking for in three out of the

0: four of those, pretty much everybody other than Apple, is how big are your spending plans now, and what is the return on investment going to be? Last week, we had Google's parent company, Alphabet, reporting earnings, and they disclosed that they'd be pouring $200+ billion into their capital expenditures for semiconductors and the likes. Investors didn't love it. They sent the stock down, what was it, 5-6% in trading that first day after earnings. So not a good news story for Alphabet when they reported their earnings. I suspect we're going to get more of the same from many of these folks saying, look, we're going to continue to pour money in here, but that's what investors will be asking. On top of that, in the earnings calendar for this week, we have Visa, Coca-Cola reporting earnings, Seagate Technology, Lam Research, Procter Gamble, MasterCard, a whole bunch of other companies outside of the traditional semiconductors and tech stocks reporting. But all eyes to be on those big tech companies as they outweigh just about everybody else. Then later on this week, we will be hearing from the Federal Reserve under new chair Kevin Warsh, his second meeting at the helm of the Fed, and taking on what some have criticized as a bias towards lower interest rates at behest of the president. And so when we take a look out at the likely outcomes for not for Jay anymore. Kevin, thank you. At the meeting this week, there is currently a 62% chance that he leaves interest rates alone and about a 38% chance that he ends up hiking. We'll talk a little bit more about Warsh and the Fed in a bit here. Looking elsewhere at markets, the rate on a 30-year fixed-rate mortgage in the midst of what's been a pretty disappointing year for home sales and home listings. The inventory has barely budged this year, probably on concerns about these higher rates. The 30-year fixed-rate mortgage pushing 7% again. We're at 6.81% as of Friday, according to Mortgage News Daily, and we don't have interest rates moving around much this morning. Finally, elsewhere in markets, according to AAA, the national average for a gallon of gasoline sitting at $4.11, down a little bit this week after a weekend of calm. It's a weekend of calm for how you can describe it in Iran. So more to come on all of that. But the Fed's new chairman, Kevin Warsh, is going to face a pretty big test here. Like I said, there is about a 67% chance that he does nothing at this upcoming meeting and leaves, 62% chance that he leaves interest rates right where they are. That's according to the Chicago Mercantile Exchange. What's unique about this, generally speaking, when you are a couple days out from a Federal Reserve meeting, as we are right now, there's a high degree of certainty about what the Fed is going to do. Generally speaking, over the last several years, through the last two Fed chairpersons, they have forecasted pretty clearly what they intend on doing at the next meeting, and you pretty much know, yeah, they're going to keep rates where they are, or they're going to hike. You're certainly not going to get a cut at this next meeting, but markets are really uncertain as to what to make of this new Fed chair and where he brings interest rates, Chuck.
1: And that's fine.
0: I agree. I think it's a good thing.
1: We don't need
0: it is different from the last few years.
1: It is. I'm not saying it's good or bad. It could prove to be either. I've said for the last couple months, hey, if Warsh proves to be good at his job, it's going to be just fine. If he proves to be bad at his job, well, you probably, it won't matter what he's saying if he's bad at his job.
0: Mm-hmm.
1: It's, can you set proper monetary policy to get the result that you want? That's what's going to matter. So I think that in looking at, what we have here, what we said during the, transition over to Warsh, we said, look, one of the outcomes of this is that at least in the short term, you might see rates, need to move up simply because, hey, if you're not exactly sure what the Fed chair is going to do, yeah, you probably want a little bit more cushion and a little bit more risk premium associated with that, just so that you can say, yeah, if things move against me, I'm covered. And so
0: yep,
1: like that makes sense conceptually there. Eventually, you're going to get a better sense of exactly what Warsh likes to do on the, what in terms of timing and magnitude of moves and what things he considers to be important. But right now, we're still in the early days, and this is why I caution anyone against

0: the productivity increase you might get from AI. Like, to me, if you want to hike 50 basis points, you would be doing it because you are concerned about what we are seeing regarding inflation, part of which is due to the AI spend. And I think that Warsh, at least from his public comments a year ago, seems to very much disagree with that path for inflation. But I tend to agree. A hike, no matter the magnitude, would, I think, do him a lot of credit and credibility at this point in time. I'm not, well, I guess we don't know. We'll find out tomorrow. Or, sorry, we'll find out Wednesday when he speaks.
1: Let's take a quick break. When we return, we're talking about grocery prices after this.
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1: Mike, what is the rockets and feathers effect?
2: New one for me, but it is the effect that I think everyone has felt with inflation, which is that prices rocket higher and then fall like a feather, which is pretty reasonable comparison to make and one that's easily understood. So I think most people can understand that. Is it grounded in fact, Chuck? It seems to be. I don't see grocery prices coming down very frequently.
1: Well, here's the thing. And I got to be honest, like we talk about this a lot, but here's the thing. Prices don't come down.
2: Right.
1: Ever. And what I mean by that is not that like one or two prices don't. They do. Because usually the things that cause like the egg kerfuffle a couple of years ago when egg prices went sky high. Okay, the bird flu ends and hey, you know, farmers can get more money, you know, raising chickens to, you know, sell eggs. And so the flock grows. And what once was a shortage turns into a glut. That's the very nature of commodity markets.
2: Sure.
1: Likewise, with beef right now, beef prices have been going crazy for the last several years. Well, eventually, some enterprising young rancher is going to be like, hey, we can get more money selling all this beef. Let's raise more cows. Mm. And sure enough, what you're going to end up with then is the shortage you have now turns into a glut 5 years from now because it takes a while to, you know, transition the size of, you know, a herd. And that's how it goes. But what I do mean is, hey, the price level overall doesn't usually go down. And the reason why is that from an economic perspective, we've realized it's really bad if prices tend to go down over time. And I know all of you people listening are like, Chuck, you're a moron. Like, how could anyone let you speak? I get it. But here's the thing. When prices go down, I want you to, you know, put yourself in the head of someone where prices are always going down.
2: Mm-hmm.
1: If you're trying to buy a house and you know it's going to be cheaper to buy a house next year,
2: do it later.
1: You won't buy the house this year. You'll say, I can get it even cheaper later.
2: Yeah.
1: And if the price of milk is going to be cheaper tomorrow, you'll say, I'll buy it later.
2: Yeah.
1: And if the price of tires is going to be cheaper next month, you'll say, I buy it later. And so what you end
2: this
1: up
2: is what
1: with,
2: has happened in every terrible recession in the United States. Great Depression, 08 recession.
1: Forget those. Go through the second half of the 1800s, sure. Where I think we had, it was like either like 15 or 17 recessions in the last 50 years of the 1800s. Mm-hmm. And the reason why was because you had these deflationary spirals that would take place where, okay, prices start going down, people stop spending money, they expect prices to go down, so they keep spending less money, and you just ping-pong back and forth in and out of recession.
2: So, practically speaking, we have a government and Federal Reserve that does not want to see deflation, so they intentionally try to avoid it. The other piece, too, is a massive part of any inflationary environment that we see is either caused by or corresponds with rising wages.
1: Correct.
2: And it might be relatively easy to bring egg prices down depending on the conditions or one, you know, computer hardware down. You're not going to have a lot of luck telling your employee, hey, Bob, I know you got a raise last year, but this year egg prices went down, so I'm actually cutting your salary by 3%.
1: Right. So, Mike, I want you to play a couple roles here for me.
2: Okay.
1: First, I want you to be an oak tree.
2: Got it.
1: Okay.
2: Pretty short for an oak tree.
3: You beat me to it.
1: Okay, bad example.
2: 3-month-old oak tree.
1: Mike, I want you to be an asparagus.
2: Okay, yeah,
1: okay.
2: You do that. Yeah.
1: You're an asparagus.

0: happen is if earnings power is reduced. And so people are like, yeah, I want prices to go down and I'm still making my wage. Well, how does that happen for everyone? Like, tell me.
1: The only way it happens is if you're on Social Security.
0: But even there, like, we're still, like, something else is being screwed. Like,
1: 100%.
0: There's a problem somewhere.
1: It's just you.
0: Yes.
1: Are doing okay. Yeah, I mean, like, look, the last time we had deflation, July of 09, prices fell year over year by 2%. Yeah, like, you did not see that happen otherwise.
0: Is that a good economy
1: that,
0: then?
1: Until 1955. I don't remember, you know, precisely the conditions there, but again, not economies that you want to live through. July of 2009.
0: No, it was basically the worst economy that anyone in the last 100 years had lived through.
1: Right.
0: We'd like to avoid that if at all possible. I want to talk about this piece in Wall Street Journal. Big companies are starting to hire again.
1: Nope, they started in January.
0: Defying predictions of AI wipeout. So a few things. Number one is Mike notes, yes, they started in January. Number two, as I say like almost every day now, the AI models that you are seeing are the worst you're going to see for the rest of your life. So just because companies are hiring today doesn't mean that they will tomorrow. Third point, the latest rise of like AI agents and things like that really started to take hold in like highly, you know, tech savvy businesses 3 to 6 months ago.
1: Right. Yeah. This year.
0: Like this is like, you know, when the drill was invented, being like, well, people are still using screwdrivers. Well, okay, you gotta give it a minute for it to like seep out everywhere.
1: Yeah, I think the bigger story here is that companies who were initially shocked by the president's tariff plans and didn't know what to do have now moved past those concerns because
0: yes.
1: The Supreme Court threw a whole bunch of them out and the president has replaced what was a whiplash effect of tariffs with a pretty consistent 10 to 12.5% rate across the board that seems a lot calmer than it was this time last year. So I think that's really the whole story here, and I don't think we're seeing much at all in the way of AI hiring, firing, or anything else. So that's my take so far.
0: But let's, you know, this is kind of like the people who back in, you know, the summer of 2020 are like, well, New York City's dead forever.
1: Yeah.
0: Well, no.
1: Certain jobs might be dead forever. I'm just not sure which ones.
0: Let's see how this all evolves here is my point. Quick break, and we're going to be talking about big cities and kids after this.
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4: 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So getting the clock started is always better than not having the clock started.
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3: Markets have erased gains from a strong start to the day ahead of a very busy week, including a big test for new Fed Chairman Kevin Warsh in his second meeting, and tech earnings from Microsoft, Meta, Apple, and Amazon. Right now, the Dow is up 0.3% or 169 points, S&P 500 down 0.2% or 14 points lower, NASDAQ down nearly 0.5% or 111 points lower. Russell 2000 is up 0.4%, and your Treasury yield down 3 basis points at 4.64%, and oil down over 6.5%, trading at $83 a barrel. Chinese chip maker CXMT made its stock market debut in Shanghai, surging 466% to become the country's most valuable listed company. Sticking with the chip sector, where Nvidia shares are falling over 4%, following reports that it is in talks to provide a roughly $250 billion backstop for OpenAI as part of a massive data center project in southern Ohio. Elsewhere, shares in Cracker Barrel down over 4% after the restaurant chain announced chief executive Julio Massino is stepping down after a few years of controversy around its refresh and logo change. And some breaking news in media after NBC Universal and YouTube have reached a multi-year deal that will see Peacock cast into the platform for YouTube premium subscribers, including NBC Sports portfolio of the NFL and NBA, Universal films like the Minions franchise as well. The partnership comes weeks after Comcast announced NBC Universal would split from its parent company. I'm Tucker Silva, and that is Wall Street Watch.
5: You ever see a Minions movie?
6: Several. Kids watch them all the time.

0: year. Mm-hmm. And again, you look at, like, okay, you know, 1999, the vast majority of Gen Xers at the peak of the tech bubble were anywhere between like 20 and 34 years old. So it was their like first experience being able to save money as, you know, workers in most cases. And by the time you're in like your mid 30s, your earning power has, you know, increased a lot from your early 20s, ideally. So I think it's kind of interesting now that you have that first set of Gen Xers that is approaching retirement. You probably have some that have gone through mandated retirements depending on their profession at this point. But it's that question of, like, how much do they trust the stock market based on the amount of wealth that was wiped out right in, like, prime earning years of their career where they went through just that decade of bad returns.
1: Right. Yeah. We will say, I haven't seen a lot written on, like, how the average Gen X invests. Are they more conservative than their parents? Are they more conservative than, you know, previous generations who have come of this age? But nonetheless, they were old enough to be shaped by that decade time period. And so, I don't know, I would think that they are actually reasonably well prepared for what the stock market can throw at them. They you know, they weren't teenagers when the dot-com bubble crashed in most cases. They certainly weren't teenagers when the great financial crisis hit. And so they very much lived that period of time of people losing their homes, losing their shirt in the stock market, and hopefully are you know, going in eyes wide open to this moment in time. But nonetheless, most of this generation is now probably within a decade of retirement. And trying to sort through, hey, how do I navigate this change, especially with concerns about, you know, things and programs that my parents' generation really didn't need to worry about. You know, the conversation around the funding of Social Security and Medicare was not all that pressing in 2000.
0: Sure.
1: These things are real concerns that this generation has. And by the way, the prevalence of the pension for this generation compared to the last two generations is very, very different. If you have questions about how to fund your retirement future and you're facing it down in the next decade, the time to start is now. I know it feels a ways away when you're talking about being 55 years old and working until 65 or 67. 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
0: Piece in the Wall Street Journal, America's big cities are rapidly losing kids. They're not actually losing them.
1: I was going to say.
0: Let's be clear about
1: that.
0: Where'd
1: they go?
0: I don't think the headline is great here. Maybe a better one would be like, hey, America's big cities like have fewer kids now than before. But I get why that doesn't hit quite as hard.
1: More of a headline catcher here.
0: So here's what's happening. The number of children under 18 living in large U.S. cities has fallen 6% over the past decade. This as the actual population in those cities, depending on the ones that you look at, have either been stable or in some cases, you know, growing rather quickly. So the question is, you know, what gives here? And it's basically two things. Number one, fertility rates continue to slide. Mm-hmm. Number two, as people have kids, they are moving out of cities in a more frequent manner than in the past. That's basically it.
1: Yeah, pretty much full stop on this one. I don't know. Well, you know, ramifications here. Obviously, inner city schools are often criticized for being a lot worse than the surrounding areas, and this is not a formula for those getting any better.
0: They're going to get worse.
1: Right? Like, if you are seeing a smaller portion of those cities composed of families with young children, then they are going to consistently vote against more funding for public schools and all sorts of different programs that makes raising children easier.
0: And it's most likely, as those programs worsen, the ones with means to leave those

0: programs and go somewhere else are going to, and so you end up with worsening performance and a worsening tax base.
1: Yeah.
0: So it's not great from that perspective. I don't know exactly how you fix this, but...
1: I mean, you have to completely rejigger the funding mechanism for schools, which seems unlikely.
0: Good luck with that.
1: Yeah.
0: Let's take a quick break. When we come back, we're going to do a little bit of stack roulette.
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0: inflation, that can be bad for your stock. And so I think most companies are going to continue to do this on a quarterly basis. It also doesn't suddenly allow you to lie about your company, no. Right? Like, just because you're not required to put together a pretty expensive earnings report, by the way, like, costs a lot of money to do this. You got to go hire an accountant, an outside auditor, all these different things, and put it all together.
1: It's not, you don't just plug it into TurboTax if you're, no. You know, Delta or whoever.
0: And so I really do not see this as harmful to markets in any meaningful way. If companies still want to tell the general public something about their business that's changed in the most recent quarter, nothing precludes them from doing so. Go see IBM last week or 2 weeks ago when they told everybody that their earnings were going to suck. And if companies or investors don't want to own stocks that don't report their earnings on a quarterly basis, then those companies will probably go about doing the earnings reports on a quarterly basis anyway. So I do not see this as harmful in any way to markets. I don't think investors should be worried about it. And I think the only ones who actually care about this change are those with a vested interest in their job, basically requiring those quarterly earnings reports.
1: So a couple things. Number one, when we talk about requirements, just as an example, companies aren't required to give earnings guidance for future quarters.
0: Right.
1: They choose to because they think it benefits them as a company to be able to give investors a sense of, hey, here's what we think we're going to do next quarter. But they're not required to do that. They still do. When we talk about the history of earnings reporting in the U.S., I want to put a few dates out there. Number one, 1934. The SEC was established, and with that, annual audited reporting requirements were put in place. So again, 1934, pretty big date for, you know, the Securities and Exchange Act, or the Securities Exchange Act, and included in there was, hey, you have to report earnings annually. You have to file an annual report, your 10K. So that's 1934, and obviously in response to, you know, the Great Depression and all the problems that went along with accounting issues then. In 1946, after World War II, the New York Stock Exchange, not the SEC, but the exchange, said, hey, we want listed companies to report quarterly. In 1955, the New York Stock Exchange started requiring listed companies to publish at least semi-annual reports, and in 1962 moved to full quarterly reporting. 1970 was when the SEC made quarterly reporting mandatory for all companies. So it's only in the last 56 years that that's been the case. The question on this is, hey, from a pros and cons perspective, the biggest cons to quarterly reporting, number one, the cost to companies, which quite honestly, if you get big enough, like it's a non-factor. Like it's
0: sure.
1: Yes, like it's going to be millions of dollars, but when you're selling billions of dollars of stuff, like it's
0: but there were
1: immaterial.
0: There was a not small company. Who was it? Do you remember, like, in the last 2 years, there was a relatively big company who had to come out with a disclosure saying, we cannot find the accountants to do our audited financial reports, and so we have to delay our earnings call.
1: Well, Supermicro had all their accountants fire them. Is that the one you're thinking
0: of?
1: No,
0: I'll look this up while you're continuing to talk here. But it's not a small endeavor, especially for like a mid-sized company.
1: No. So compliance cost is a big one. The other one, it does kind of encourage more short-term thinking about, you know, stocks, and that, hey, like it pressures managers to manage for the next 90 days, you can make that case. The benefits of it, you get more timely information.
0: Advanced auto parts, by the way.
1: Okay. So you're getting more timely information. You don't have as much time in between, so you have smaller surprises if something material changes. Like, you don't have 3 months of surprising data.
0: Sure.
1: You have 6 months if you're going to semi-annual. And again, I think that even though quarterly reporting does lead to potentially more short-term focus, it does also force management teams then to say, hey, we can't let a problem fester and become an issue because we've got another report that's coming up. We got to deal with this, you know, faster. So,
0: yeah, I mean, the important question in my mind would be, does this encourage some degree of insider trading because there's more information that's not made public?
1: Whatever.
0: On a
1: we've got laws against
0: basis,
1: insider trading, like, you know.
0: I just don't see that as a real risk.
1: And if someone breaks those laws, then you enforce them.
0: Yeah.
1: You know, like I'm not worried about that. Piece here from Bloomberg Opinion.

0: why are Americans so financially illiterate?
1: I love when journalists ask the question, why are you all so stupid?
0: Yeah.
2: Because the other day is, why are you all so angry?
1: Yeah. Like, that is commonly a
0: why y'all dumb is like, okay, like, and
2: blurry picture of somebody with a dunce cap on.
0: Yeah. So this once again gets at that 10-question survey that the TIA Institute has done,
1: mm-hmm.
0: and pretty much says, like, okay, like, you know, answer these basic financial questions. And Gen Z scored the lowest. Only about half of people could only answer 2 of the 8 questions about personal finance.
1: Not great.
0: Which isn't great. And I think that this person they go through, they're like, okay, maybe like the advice that's out there isn't very good. Maybe people are turning to AI and they're not getting good advice from there. You know, what do we end up doing about this? And I think the big thing is, until you actually run into big problems related to specific, you know, things that become commonplace financial problems, well, no one thinks it's going to happen to them. And so, like, people just brush it off. Like, no one thought they were going to go bust before the mortgage crisis. And then we learned, oh, like, don't take out a home equity loan to buy a boat. Like, that's not a good thing to do.
1: Yeah.
0: But, like,
1: there are real-world consequences here, right? Like, I do blame part of this on why so many of our generation have $80,000 student loans. Nobody explained to them what the hell that means.
0: Right. You hear it when you're 17 and you don't understand what it means to have to pay that back. So, I don't know what the answer is, but
1: education.
0: Well, yeah, that's probably it. Quick break for the whole rest of the day. We'll see you tomorrow. Hi, this is Chuck and Mike from the Armstrong Advisory Group. We've got a guide available this month. It's titled Talking to Your Kids About Inheritance. And Mike, one of the pieces that I think needs to be focused on in this discussion is how long-term care situations may influence what kind of inheritance is able to be passed on and what plans are for long-term care.
1: Yeah, we all know the vast majority of people do not carry long-term care insurance, whether for right or wrong, that is the case. And so having an understanding with the kids, not only of, you know, who's in charge of making medical decisions, but how you expect that those medical decisions could affect a future inheritance and what to prioritize, right? Maybe there's a family home that's always been in the family that you want to make sure is passed along, and valuing that appropriately compared to retirement accounts or something else can be confusing for children.
0: When we talk about the impact that long-term care costs can have on an inheritance, what's the scale that we're talking about these days?
1: Well, I mean, in Northeast, where this type of care is typically most expensive, you can be talking about pushing $200,000 a year on certain types of long-term care. Obviously, it can be done more affordably depending on your area and what type of care you are receiving. But in the most severe cases, it can ruin someone financially pretty rapidly. And so understanding that and having those conversations early is important.
0: The guide is titled Talking to Your Kids About Inheritance, and you can request it by calling 800-393-4001. 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
10: Vacation plans on hold. Good morning, I'm Gordon Deal, along with Nicole Murray. On this Tuesday, July 28th, glad you could be with us. Here's what's up this hour.
11: President Trump wants the Senate to delay its August recess until his voting bill get passed.
10: More than a quarter million customers without power this morning in Illinois, Wisconsin, and Indiana following severe storms.
11: Seattle police say they are now seeking a third suspect in connection with a deadly shooting at a weekend food festival.
10: And creating a prenuptial agreement to protect against a spouse who cheats with an AI chatbot.
12: So even though this is appearing in some infidelity clauses and prenups, the lawyer said that this has largely been untested in court. So it's really not clear yet how this will show up or hold up. And in general, infidelity clauses are hard to enforce. So this could be even more challenging since we're not talking about a person.
10: Kelsey Valamis at Business Insider on the newest prenup provision. It's now been

0: I don't want to know how it ends.
1: Okay. Tighten the bolts, line up the flushing valve to the opening in the top of the bowl, and secure the tank with a screwdriver and crescent wrench.
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0: But by and large, what we were seeing was goods inflation beginning to cool off. The headline reports that we saw this morning for January were slightly higher than expectations, but I would say within a rounding error of overall expectations for what we would see from the headline numbers. So let's start right there. Headline inflation up 0.5% month over month. I believe expectations were for a 0.4% increase. Year over year, 6.4% year over year. So a decline from last month, but again, slightly hotter than was anticipated, I believe.
1: Yeah, I think we'd been lulled into a sense in markets, not us, just collectively we.

0: what kind of inheritance is able to be passed on and what plans are for long-term care.
1: Yeah, we all know the vast majority of people do not carry long-term care insurance, whether for right or wrong, that is the case. And so having an understanding with the kids, not only of, you know, who's in charge of making medical decisions, but how you expect that those medical decisions could affect a future inheritance and what to prioritize, right? Maybe there's a family home that's always been in the family that you want to make sure is passed along, and valuing that appropriately compared to retirement accounts or something else can be confusing for children.
0: When we talk about the impact that long-term care costs can have on an inheritance, what's the scale that we're talking about these days?
1: Well, I mean, in Northeast, where this type of care is typically most expensive, you can be talking about pushing $200,000 a year on certain types of long-term care. Obviously, it can be done more affordably depending on your area and what type of care you are receiving, but in the most severe cases, it can ruin someone financially pretty rapidly. And so understanding that and having those conversations early is important.
0: The guide is titled Talking to Your Kids About Inheritance, and you can request it by calling 800-393-4001. 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
4: The answer is absolutely yes, you should bother. 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So getting the clock started is always better than not having the clock started.
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6: Thanks for spending time with us. Welcome into Tuesday, July 28th. Gordon Deal with Nicole Murray. Some of our top stories and headlines: Qatar and Pakistan trying to close the gap between the U.S. and Iran after the collapse of their interim ceasefire. More than 300,000 power outages in the Midwest this morning, mostly in Illinois, following severe weather. Funeral services in Washington today for South Carolina Senator Lindsey Graham. Ford Motor is now competing to build the Army's next tactical truck for the battlefield. And the missing dog from Nebraska reunited with its owner after 5 long years, located more than 600 miles away in Indiana. That story in about 20 minutes. On the health front, your mouth may reveal exceptional details about your health and the diseases that shape how you age. Laura Landreau, contributor to the Wall Street Journal, says to better understand those connections, scientists are studying how issues that start

0: were slightly higher than expectations, but I would say within a rounding error of overall expectations for what we would see from the headline numbers. So let's start right there. Headline inflation up 0.5% month over month. I believe expectations were for a 0.4% increase. Year over year, 6.4% year over year. So a decline from last month, but again, slightly hotter than was anticipated, I believe.
1: Yeah, I think we'd been lulled into a sense in markets, not us,

0: Carter, my energy is way up, and it even spiced up things between me and the missus.
1: Are they still giving out complimentary bottles?
0: Yep, just send a text.
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0: Glad you're with us. A missing dog has been reunited with his Nebraska family 5 years after he vanished when he was finally found behind a truck stop hundreds of miles away. The New York Post says Immaculata Jackman was heartbroken when her dog, Chong, escaped from her home in Lincoln. 5 years later, a friend sent Jackman a social media post saying Chong had been found behind an Indiana truck stop about 640 miles away. Jackman reached out to the Hendricks County Animal Shelter to claim her long-lost pup, but she learned that someone had microchipped Chong. The staff told Jackman they had contacted the person who microchipped the pooch to pick him up, but said if they didn't respond in 3 days, the shelter would be able to release Chong. And after that grace period passed without a response, Jackman was able to re-adopt her pup, with Chong cuddling with his owner and barking with joy. That'll do it for this hour. For Nicole Murray and Dom Savino, I'm Gordon Deal. 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
7: Welcome into The Legal Exchange with Todd Lutsky. I'm Susan Powers, a financial advisor with the Armstrong Advisory Group, and I'm joined by Todd Lutsky, a partner with the law firm of Cushing & Dolan with a master's in taxation. Welcome, Todd. How are you today?
8: Never better. And you?
7: I am great, thank you. What do you have for us today?
8: A couple of things. We have a Illinois appellate court case where we basically have a situation where it's an interstate transaction, but what's included in that estate and what's not included. This is a case where there's actually Arizona property, but it's an Illinois case. And is the Arizona property and no will. Mm-hmm. Intestate means no will. And of course, what does the spouse do? Can the spouse claim a will? Because they discovered a will, but the wife thinks there isn't a will. So now there's a contest about whether there's a will or there's not a will. And then if there is a will, can she take her forced share under the will? And does the Arizona property get covered in the intestate succession statute in Illinois?
7: It's like a soap opera case. I think I'm going to enjoy this one.
8: This one is really a little complicated. But again, what's it come from? It comes from lack of planning, right? That's why this case is even here. Right, so they don't have much in place at all. Then we're going to head over to Nebraska, and we've got a situation there where it's an arbitration case. We've done these before, but this one I really felt was important, and because in this particular case, the arbitration clause when entering a nursing home was allowed, and I want to show why, right? And I want to show what happened, and what you need to do to have this not happen to you. When you're faced with someone going into the nursing home, right? When someone is being admitted, what's the procedure that you should follow when you do this? And before we do that, though, like with the last case, our guide, unlocking the power of Medicaid irrevocable trust, right? What could you do before you go to a nursing home? And again, with this Illinois case, some planning would have been very helpful. Last chance to get the guide. It basically gives you a question and answer format on all how these irrevocable trusts works. From, you know, is there a gift tax when you set it up? How does the income taxes work? You know, what happens when I die? How does the estate taxes work? Can I sell my house? Can I buy another house? Can I put my rental property in? Folks, every question, I keep adding to it. If you never knew these irrevocable trusts were right for you, this guide, will give you the information you need to make that decision.

0: 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And you can always go to Cushing Dolan PC Instagram page for more information. All right, back to Illinois.
1: To the juicy case.
0: Yeah, interesting, right? So watch this. March 2023, Deb files a petition for letters of administration, which is like the probate, for her husband's estate, saying Kevin, her husband, died without a will. Mm-hmm. That's what we said, no will. The trial court issued the letters of administration on April 2023. Well, Kevin's kids, so now I'm guessing second marriage.
1: Second marriage, yeah.
0: Kevin's kids, Ethan and Jordan, petitioned the court seeking supervised administration of the estate, alleging Kevin died with a will. That did not name Deb as PR. And Kevin and Deb were in the process of getting a divorce.
1: Ooh.
0: Juicy. Trial court granted the kids' petition. Kids then filed a counter petition for, in other words, they said, yeah, you should be a part of this administration. Then the kids filed another petition for letters of administration to remove Deborah as the PR and to admit the will. The trial court admitted Kevin's will to probate and approved that will.
1: Makes sense.
0: Then Deb renounced the will. What does that mean? When you renounce the will, you're saying, listen, if the will exists, I want to bypass the will and claim my forced share, meaning she doesn't want what the will gives her. In other words, the will might not be giving her much at all.
1: Right.
0: So she wants to make sure she gets the forced share. So because she announced the will, if it's a valid will, and it might very well become a valid will, she'll be entitled to, in this case, 1/3 of his estate. Mm-hmm. Okay, well, now the question is, what is his estate?
1: Right.
0: You know, as a surviving spouse, she gets that. Well, the kids petitioned that the sale proceeds of the Arizona property are not part of the estate because it was purchased before the marriage. In most cases, that doesn't matter.
1: Yeah, unless they had a prenup, right?
0: Right, yeah, so I'm not sure that mattered. The trial court denied the kids' motion and said the Arizona property is probate asset and governed by Illinois law.
1: Which kind of makes sense, I think. That part sounds right.
0: You would think, until they appealed. And the appellate court reversed.
1: Really?
0: And said the Arizona property is not part of Kevin's estate for spousal share purposes, stating that it is out-of-state property, and real estate that is out-of-state is governed by the laws of the state in which it's located, and therefore it's not part of the estate. Here, Deborah didn't fight that issue.
1: Huh. So is that like you have to open up two separate probates
0: because different states? That's exactly right.
1: And that wasn't
0: done? That's why when we
1: it's
0: do...
1: It's like I've picked a thing or two up from you over the past 21 years.
0: That's what we always tell people, right?
1: Little nuggets.
0: We say, look, doing...

0: probate, you didn't reduce estate taxes, you don't even get to direct where your assets go if you don't have a will. So at least have a will, and it'll allow you to direct where it goes.
1: But you don't avoid probate with a will.
0: No, you don't. You don't even avoid probate. Yeah, mm-hmm. None of that works. So that's a little bit about the intestate succession statute and why and how it would work. Here, she chose the forced share. Remember, she said, look, this will that they produced might very well be valid, right?
1: Yeah.
0: So to prevent spouses from being disinherited, you have this forced share against the will.
1: So regardless of what's in the will?
0: Right.
1: So she's entitled?
0: Unless you're getting it at least as much as they would give
1: right,
0: you
1: right.
0: in mm-hmm. the forced share. So in this case, since the will did exist, she must have not been listed in the will.
1: Right.
0: So what? Not sure what she'd be left with. Therefore, she elected against the will when she renounced mm-hmm. it, knowing she would get one-third of the assets.
1: Right, so, with the forced share.
0: Yeah. So that's just a little bit about how that works. And again, I think the out-of-state property, good lessons here, avoiding probate in all states, not just this state.
1: Right.
0: Of course, don't even just do a will. Do way more than a will, folks.
1: Yep.
0: But in any event, that's the lessons from this case. The big deal is learn how to do your planning. And if you've not started, get this guide. It's the end of the month, folks. Last chance to get it. It's the Irrevocable Trust, Unlocking the Power. 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
1: Welcome back into the Legal Exchange with Todd Lutsky. I'm Susan Powers, a financial advisor with the Armstrong Advisory Group, and I'm joined, of course, by Todd Lutsky, a partner with the law firm of Cushing & Dolan with a master's in taxation. Where are we headed now, Todd?
2: We're going to go over to Nebraska. Now, this is an arbitration case, and I know we talk about them in the past, but sometimes when they sort of get to me, I feel like I got to re-bring it up because it's so important. And it's not much about whether you did planning with the irrevocable trust or you didn't do planning before you went to the nursing home. When you're faced with going into the nursing home, you're inevitably going to have to deal with this process. And that's what this is more about. This is more about the process of what you go through when you're signing stuff and what not to do. So this case, the facts are such that Laura was diagnosed with dementia and anxiety and depression and was admitted to a nursing home, the Good Samaritan Nursing Home, we'll call it, in November of 2023. John was Laura's health care proxy and power of attorney and signed all the admission forms for her, which included, as they said, a mandatory arbitration clause. I say mandatory. Mandatory with a grain of salt, right? Early 2024, Laura's medication regime changed, and she started showing increased confusion, dementia, diminished appetite, and progressive weight loss. And then, you know, there was a coordination of continued deterioration over time until she died in February of 2024. John, as the PR of the personal representative of the estate, filed a wrongful death claim, alleging that while the nursing home documented that she needed closer attention, closer monitoring, they really failed to implement adequate checks and balances, and overall, the neglect was the proximate cause of her death. Hmm. Well, the Good Samaritan Nursing Home moved to compel arbitration under that agreement
1: that they had signed. Yeah.
2: And John, for whatever reason, did not respond to the motion to compel arbitration. So I'm a little wondering.
1: So what does that mean? He got a letter about it and then he didn't do anything?
2: Well, right. Whenever you're going through litigation, you are always notified. Here's a motion that was filed to compel arbitration. You have to respond to that motion.
1: Got it.
2: You have so much time to respond. He didn't really respond. So I'm wondering if that was part of the reason. But in this case, the court ended up saying, fine, the arbitration agreement seems like it should be valid. And it covered all the arguments and claims being brought against the estate. So the court allowed the arbitration agreement. Was that right or wrong? Well, the biggest reason I don't know is because John never really responded to the motion and said why it shouldn't apply. So I don't know exactly how he signed it. But those are the kind of things we're going to learn from this case, because I'm going to give you the answers as to what you need to do to not have this happen.
1: And what not to do, for sure.
2: Right. We don't want arbitration clauses to apply, which means you've waived your right to a jury, folks. And when you go to, if you're bringing this action, you don't get to go to a jury. A judge is going to decide. I probably want the jury to decide these emotional
1: bleeding
2: cases.
1: Hearts.
2: So we'll talk about the process in a minute. But folks, since it's the end of the month, I want you to know about this Unlocking the Power of Irrevocable Trust guide, because while we all might have to be faced with at some point maybe going into a nursing home, and if we go through the process, it would be nice to know that what's in these trusts are already protected. But for a lot of you, you're not sure if they're right for you. You hear the word irrevocable, you get nervous. 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

0: January were slightly higher than expectations, but I would say within a rounding error of overall expectations for what we would see from the headline numbers. So let's start right there. Headline inflation up 0.5% month over month. I believe expectations were for a 0.4% increase. Year over year, 6.4% year over year. So a decline from last month, but again, slightly hotter than was anticipated, I believe.
1: Yeah, I think we'd been lulled into a sense in markets, not us, just collectively we, the whole country, investors, however you want to think about that, had been

0: the law. You're not really thinking about what you should sign or how you should sign it.
1: You're thinking about your loved one.
0: And getting them admitted and making sure that bed is there. So, I mean, I totally get that. But if there's a way for you to sort of step back and slow down, say, look, I don't need to sign everything in 5 minutes. Let me go sit over here and go through the paperwork, right?
1: And pick up the phone and get some advice from your attorney. Yeah.
0: Take a few hours if you need to. It doesn't matter. And so I understand that. Now, that said, if you're going to then go ahead and sign, or maybe you don't have time to get a hold of somebody, always use this rule. If you've done a healthcare proxy for somebody, and again, by the time you get to the nursing home, you might have had your basic estate plan in place, so you might have that healthcare proxy. If you do, sign every form with HCP after your name, healthcare proxy, signing as healthcare agent.
1: So even if you're both, even if you're the power of attorney and the healthcare proxy.
0: Even if you're both, choose to be signing as the healthcare agent.
1: Okay.
0: Why? Case after case after case tells us that when you sign as a healthcare agent, you can only do things that are for medical reasons.
1: Mm-hmm.
0: Well, admitting somebody is a medical reason. Binding somebody under an arbitration contract is not a medical decision.
1: Yep.
0: And therefore, even if you sign that arbitration agreement as healthcare proxy, you wouldn't be able to effectively bind anybody under it.
1: You don't have the power to make that decision.
0: You don't have the power.
1: Got it.
0: So just sign it that way if you're going to do it. Of course, don't sign it. And lastly, folks, don't sign it as power of attorney, because I think that's what was done here.
1: Mm-hmm.
0: And the power of attorney might allow you the power to bind under a contract. So don't sign it that way ever. That said, folks, get your plan in place. Unlocking the Power of Irrevocable Medicaid Trusts, 866-848-5699 or LegalExchangeShow.com, and protect those assets.
1: You've been listening to Todd Lutsky, a partner with the law firm of Cushing & Dolan. 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

0: 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Once again, here's Todd Lutsky and Susan Powers.
1: Welcome back, Todd. I have a few questions from listeners for you. First question comes from Christine in Falmouth, Mass., and Christine writes, I am single, but I have a long-term boyfriend, and we live together in a home that I own. I'd like to have this home go to my two kids ultimately, but I don't want my kids to kick him out if I die first. They all get along now, but I know that things can change after someone dies. Is there a way I can make sure that he can live in that home for a few years until he gets himself settled somewhere else?
2: Well, there absolutely is a way to do that. And again, folks, this is why planning is so important, right? By planning, you're able to take, and you really need a trust to do this. And again, whether it's revocable or irrevocable is kind of up to you, Christine, but I would think that if this is a home, again, it sounds like in Falmouth, it's probably nice, you want to preserve that home for your kids, and then take care of him, I would think the irrevocable trust would probably be the right way to go. And so then we put the house in the irrevocable trust so that we know.
1: And is that, just to back you up there, the irrevocable trust because you want to make sure that house is there for him?
2: Him and the kids.
1: Yeah. Okay.
2: Yeah, I would say both. I mean, but you're right. We want to make sure he has a place to live, which sounds like her primary goal, but she also has children. So by tucking it into the irrevocable trust, you're going to say, at least I know the nursing home won't take it if I get sick before I pass.
1: Because if she goes into a nursing home, she's a single person.
2: That's right. They're going to take. That's a good point. They're going to take the house.
1: Right.
2: It will be a countable asset, most likely. I mean, non-countable, at least get on Medicaid, but there'll be a lien. There'll be a lien on it,
1: right,
2: depending on the value and so forth. So it could be completely countable. So, yes, for her, especially as a single person, protecting the house is the way to go.
1: And then how does that work once the house is in the trust? How does she ensure that her kids can't kick him out?
2: So you're going to have language in the trust that says, you know, the property located at XYZ Street in Falmouth is to be allocated to a share for the benefit of, put the person's name, okay, and the boyfriend's name, and say it will be held in trust for this person for life, or in this case, maybe for 2 or 3 years or whatever the time frame is. They say, I want to give him 2 years to sort of get his bearings.
1: Yeah.
2: So for 2 years from the date of death, the boyfriend can live in the property. Provided, however, remember, you can't just live there for free. So
1: yeah, because who's paying all the bills if it's in the trust?
2: You really got to make sure that you draft it. So it'll say, provided, however, that he pays all of the bills, maintenance, upkeep, taxes, etc. And then you got to put a little more teeth in it than that, because you don't want the property to go to waste,
1: right?
2: You want to make sure it maintains its value. Mm-hmm. So, you know, in the event there is a bill outstanding for more than 90 consecutive days, water, utility, heat,
1: taxes, and so forth,
2: that would be reason for him to lose his right to live there.
1: Yep.
2: Okay. For those 2 years. Or in the event he dies, or in the event he is not in the house for 6 consecutive months.
1: So he could still snowbird and
2: Can go on vacation, you can come back, but you know, if you're not there for 6 consecutive months, you've kind of abandoned it.
1: Sure.
2: And then you lose your right to live there. Okay. And then it would then go whatever you want. You could say, at that time, it now reverts to my children, divide it equally to my kids, pay it out. So you need that language in there. And you're not being mean, because if you don't pay your bills, they're going to shut off the water. They're going to shut off the heat.
1: And so it's going to fall into disrepair.
2: Yeah. You need to pay it anyway. If you don't pay the real estate taxes, the town's going to take it. So.

0: can that be used? When he passes, his pension ends, so I'll need funds to replace his income of around $40,000 a year. How does the process work?
1: Yeah, great question. So this is really, it's spot on in terms of these are the kinds of things that are in the guide. These are what people think about every day, right? What can I do? So one, yes, we can sell the house, right? Because she might want to sell the house. You can sell the home, and when you sell the home, I'm going to answer some questions that may not be in here, the money would go back into the trust.
0: Mm-hmm.
1: So the money would be protected.
0: Yep.
1: Just like the house was protected, because it says 9 years ago.
0: Yep.
1: So I know that that house has been in there more than 5 years.
0: Yes.
1: And therefore protected.
0: Mm-hmm.
1: From the cost of long-term care. And so when you sell it, folks, don't feel like you reset the clock. The money is just as protected.
0: Right.
1: With no new waiting period.
0: Because it's not ending up back in her pocket. It goes from the trust-owned house to the trust-owned bank or brokerage account.
1: That's exactly right. And meaning that nothing new.
0: Yes.
1: Went in the trust. You just reinvested what was already in there.
0: Right, from real estate to cash. Just like buying and selling a different stock.
1: Exactly like that. So good. So we got past that. And because I make it a grantor trust, there's no adverse income tax.
0: Yep.
1: Consequences. So that's good news. And now what? So now we know it's protected. Now she's saying what? How can I use it?
0: Mm-hmm.
1: Use the money.
0: Yep.
1: Well, again, and a good reason to protect assets is this very reason. People's pensions end, and you may need to replace
0: mm-hmm.
1: the lost money with income from other assets.
0: Yep.
1: And that's another reason we preserve assets for each other first, to make sure the healthy or surviving spouse
0: mm-hmm.
1: can live.
0: Yep.
1: Comfortably. Okay, so now we got $2 million, and even if they bought another home, maybe she downsized and buys a condo.
0: This is actually our mutual client, and she's moving into a home owned by her daughter, so she will not have any.
1: So she'll have the whole
0: new purchase
1: money,
0: the $2
1: million
0: in a,
1: yeah, whatever taxes.
0: Yep.
1: Might have been due.
0: Yeah.
1: Wonderful. So in this case, that will be invested. So like if she's working with you then,
0: mm-hmm.
1: Susan, she can continue to work with you and call and say, I want to help on how to invest my $2 million.
0: Yep.
1: And then she will get that invested in a way that generates some income
0: mm-hmm.
1: for her. And then that income, these trusts are designed as, you might have heard them called income-only trusts. So all the income that's being generated pays out.
0: Yep.
1: To her or them,
0: mm-hmm.
1: if they're both alive. And that way they pick it up on their own income tax return. There's no adverse taxes, and they're living on it. I mean, you could easily be kicking out 100,000
0: a year,
1: 100
0: yeah.
1: grand a year on that without any trouble at all. And that's good.
0: Yeah.
1: Good money. Way more than the 40 that she
0: yes,
1: was
0: for sure.
1: was giving up. So, folks, it can be done, and it does work. So get these trusts, understand how they work, unlocking the powers of Medicaid irrevocable trusts, question and answer format, you'll know whether they're right for you or
0: which
1: not.
0: Which includes that whole process we just talked about, selling the house and getting the proceeds and all.
1: One
0: that.
1: Of the questions in there for sure. 866-848-5699 or LegalExchangeShow.com. You can download it right there.
0: If you have a question you'd like to ask Todd, visit his website, LegalExchangeShow.com, and click on the Ask Todd tab. Maybe I'll be able to read your question on the air, and hopefully his answer will stop you from becoming one of his next real-life stories. You've been listening to Todd Lutsky, a partner with the law firm of Cushing & Dolan. I'm Susan Powers, a financial advisor with the Armstrong Advisory Group. We'll be back with more after this quick break on The Legal Exchange with Todd Lutsky.
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2: 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That's DAV5K.Boston. Many people assume that if an asset is irrevocable, it's completely out of their hands. That's not necessarily the case. Cushing & Dolan's new guide, Unlocking the Power of Irrevocable Medicaid Trusts, explains how these trusts can help protect certain assets from the cost of long-term care while still allowing you to maintain important rights and flexibility. The guide breaks down some of the common misunderstandings about irrevocable trusts and how they actually work. It explains why many families use these trusts as part of a broader plan to help preserve assets for future generations. Inside, you'll also find information about how these trusts work, what types of assets may be appropriate to transfer, and why the details matter when it comes to protecting what you've built. Get your free guide today. 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
0: Welcome back into The Legal Exchange with Todd Lutsky. I'm Susan Powers, a financial advisor with the Armstrong Advisory Group, and I'm joined, of course, by Todd Lutsky, a partner with the law firm of Cushing & Dolan with a master's in taxation. Todd, keeping on the theme of the irrevocable trust, I want to expand a little bit about Dorothy's question and, you know, buying and selling the house. They've transferred this property. Half was in her trust, half was in her husband's trust. When they sell it, we understand she can reinvest the proceeds and get income and all that. We're good with that. What kind of tax implications are there from selling the home? Because if they own it themselves, they get the primary residence, the $500,000 exclusion. What changes are they seeing as a result of putting it in their irrevocable trust versus if they sold their home, if they owned it?
1: So, again, and this is so important when other people, we're talking about the trust we do at Cushing & Dolan, other people's trusts I don't know all the time. So these irrevocable trusts we do, we call them grantor trusts. Mm-hmm. And the term grantor trust is a term of art in the Internal Revenue Code, which means you, mom and dads of the world, are considered the owners of the trust assets for income tax purposes, not for Medicaid purposes, mm-hmm. for income tax purposes. So what that means is the trust would need to file a tax return just like you do.
0: Yep.
1: But it's a trust tax return. So if the trust has no other assets in it, so it's never filed a tax return except the house. But now you sell the house and the house has money in it because it gets the proceeds. A couple of things will happen. One, when you transferred the house into the trust, remember that was an incomplete gift. So you, whatever your basis was,

0: tax return, you get a Section 121 capital gains exclusion for selling your primary residence. Mm-hmm. And if you're married, that exclusion is $500,000. That's why I made the numbers work. So I would have $500 of gain, but I would have $500,000 capital gains exclusion for selling my primary residence.
1: Mm-hmm.
0: No tax.
1: Great.
0: Same as if it was in my name.
1: Yeah.
0: So no more, no less. And folks, that is a question in this guide. That when I talk about the taxes, that's what I mean. Can I sell my house? Can I buy a new one? Does it affect my 5-year waiting period? 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Can I collect the income? 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You're going to know once and for all whether you like these trusts or not. It's the end of the month, folks. 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
1: So, Todd, when you were talking, you made me think of another mutual client that we have. So,
0: shocker.
1: Right? There's a few out there. So this other client I have, her daughter's the trustee, and mom is declining in health. House is worth about $1 million, but she had a small mortgage on it when she initially funded her irrevocable trust, so you reserved a life estate for her.
0: Good.
1: What happens
0: now? A smart lawyer.
1: Right? He has his moments. What happens now when she sells that house, because they're planning to put it on the market?
0: Yeah.
1: What happens with that life estate, because she owns that nugget, mom is still alive, how does that sale get handled?
0: And that's a really good question. Now remember, folks, we don't do life estates often, but if you happen to have a mortgage on your home, when we put it into the irrevocable trust, we reserve the life estate to preserve the mortgage.
1: Mm-hmm.
0: It prevents the bank from calling the note, right? Due on sale clause.
1: Yep.
0: They're in every mortgage. This prevents it because you kept, as you said, Susan, a little nugget of ownership.
1: Mm-hmm.
0: Now, how old is this person?
1: About
0: when she,
1: 75.
0: So at 75, you have to go to an IRS table. It's table S. And you also have to go to the regulations, the 7520 regs, kick out every month an interest rate.
1: Mm-hmm.
0: It's called the applicable federal rate. And that changes monthly. And you look at the long-term applicable federal rate, and let's say today it's 4%.
1: Yep.
0: You then go to the IRS table S for 4%. They have one for every percent.
1: Mm-hmm.
0: And then you find your, you go down this column and you find your age,
1: mm-hmm.
0: 75. Then you go across and there's going to be a percent there based on a 75-year-old for what value is that life estate as to the whole property.
1: Do you know what a ballpark would be?
0: I do. For a 75-year-old, it's still pretty young in the in the estate planning world. It's probably going to be 35%.
1: Okay.
0: So, you know, it's pretty high, you know, maybe a little more.
1: Mm-hmm.
0: I'd say short of about 35, 38% perhaps.
1: Okay.
0: So that means a good chunk of money still might come to you.
1: Sure.
0: Life tenant. Whereas the remainder will go to the trust.
1: Which actually probably works out pretty well for them because mom's going to be moving into an assisted living that can step up to higher care.
0: So she might need some
1: needed.
0: Of that money.
1: So she's definitely going to need a chunk of change. So she'll probably use every bit of that to pay for her care.
0: Mm-hmm.
1: And meanwhile, the remaining, let's call it $650,000, that stays in the trust.
0: Mm.
1: And then she
0: protected.
1: Can invest it just like we did for Dorothy.
0: Generate income, live on it.
1: Yep.
0: And remember, folks, well, this was one example, but as you get older, it pretty quickly drops.
1: Okay.
0: So the older you are, that table shows the smaller the value of mm-hmm. the percentage interest. So, you know, you get to 85, it might only be, you know, 15%.
1: Yep.
0: You know, so a smaller piece would go the older you are, which is also important because you might be going into a nursing home at that point and you want less coming to you. So that's how that works, the older you get. And then from a capital gains tax standpoint,
1: I was just going to ask that. How is that impacted by the life estate?
0: not going to change anything. So remember, the total gain, if we were to use our $500,000 gain, the total gain

0: is going to still be reported on the 1040.
1: Okay.
0: Some will come from the trust, and some will come from the life tenant.
1: Okay.
0: But either way, the life
1: tenant...
0: still
1: have the whole...
0: The whole gain still ends up on the personal tax return. So, folks, you're starting... I hope you're starting to understand the flexibility, the control, the non-adverse tax consequences that go along with irrevocable trusts. If you're still not convinced, get the guide. 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
1: Todd Lutsky from the law firm of Cushing & Dolan, thank you so much.
0: Thank you, Susan. Always a pleasure.
1: I'm Susan Powers, a financial advisor with the Armstrong Advisory Group. We thank you for joining us today, and we'll be back again next week on The Legal Exchange with Todd Lutsky.
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4: Now here's my forecast for today. We'll have clouds with breaks of sunshine as the temperature reaches a high of 84. Tonight it'll be overcast with a chance of a shower or thundershower. Expect a low of 64. For you Wednesday, it'll be cloudy with occasional showers and thundershowers, some of which will be heavy. Expect a high of around 76. And for Thursday, it'll be cloudy with showers and thundershowers. Look for a high of 75. On the Money Matters Radio Network, I'm meteorologist Mike Redden.
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0: beginning to cool off. The headline reports that we saw this morning for January were slightly higher than expectations, but I would say within a rounding error of overall expectations for what we would see from the headline numbers. So let's start right there. Headline inflation up 0.5% month over month. I believe expectations were for a 0.4% increase. Year over year, 6.4% year over year. So a decline from last month, but again, slightly hotter than was anticipated, I believe.
1: Yeah, I think we'd been lulled into a sense

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1: Hi, this is Chuck and Mike from the Armstrong Advisory Group. We've got a guide available this month. It's titled Talking to Your Kids About Inheritance. And Mike, one of the pieces that I

0: but I would say within a rounding error of overall expectations for what we would see from the headline numbers. So let's start right there. Headline inflation up 0.5% month over month. I believe expectations were for a 0.4% increase. Year over year, 6.4% year over year. So a decline from last month, but again, slightly hotter than was anticipated, I believe.
1: Yeah, I think we'd been lulled into a sense in markets, not us, just collectively we, the whole country.

0: NVIDIA's down 1 1/3. Broadcom's down 2. AMD's down 9. Intel's down 8. Micron's down 10.5. You have these companies taking a big, big step back here after what was a truly tremendous first half of the year. And by the way, you know, that also applies to all of the equipment suppliers to the semiconductor index, right? So Lam Research, Applied Materials, all of these getting absolutely whacked in early trading here.
1: You know, I'm not intimately familiar with you know, CMXT and its, or CXMT and its memory capabilities, but in general, from what I've understood about the memory space with all the U.S. players, is that it's relatively constrained in terms of how much supply that you can bring on over a period of time. This is an incredibly sophisticated, a capital-intensive process in order to bring on more memory capacity. So while always the market is trying to look forward in subsequent years to assess the profitability of the SK Hynix or the Microns of the world, I have a degree of skepticism as to how much supply they will be able to flood the market with. But it points to, regardless of my skepticism, the trading activity that we're seeing, the volatility, points to everyone's trepidation in this sector in general. The reason why, I mean, the amount of volatility, Mike, on a daily basis that we see from the semiconductor indices is just incredible. It seems like every day it has to move 5 or 6% in one direction or another. And so that is really what we're seeing with investors, is that they just don't know how to assess these looming risks. Where I might mention that I have skepticism on this particular risk, the market is always been, just for the last, geez, 3-4 months, it seems like, really in a concerned state.
0: Let's take a quick break. When we come back, we mentioned what was going on in Korean markets. I want to bring it back up because there is general semiconductor concern, and then there is the Korean stock market, which is a bit of a different beast in this moment in time. Quick break. We'll be talking about that next on the Financial Exchange.
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5: So we have heard more and more pieces over the last few years bemoaning the concentration risk of the S&P 500 these days, Paul. And to be fair, you go take a look at the top 10 names, and almost all of them are either benefiting dramatically from the AI trade and sales of things like semiconductors, or spending dramatically on the AI investment through data center buildouts. And really the only ones on the top 10 that aren't doing so all that much are Apple and Berkshire. And even there, it seems to be an insinuation that they will spend, or Berkshire Hathaway has made some investments in the space. So, you know, that's something. When we talk about the Korean KOSPI index, though, we're talking about a very different type of concentration risk, because Samsung Electronics and SK Hynix make up about 50% of the overall index. So it's, you know, if you're going to talk about the KOSPI index, you're pretty much saying, hey, SK Hynix and Samsung, what did they do yesterday? And that will tell you what the index really did, because it is all those companies, right? Hyundai, for example, a very household name, makes up 1.5% of the index. So nothing compared to these overall companies. Yesterday, this index was down a good 10%. And so you take a look at that and you wonder, okay, is that really comparable to U.S. markets? The answer is clearly no, because it's so hyper-concentrated in these tech companies. The other piece, though, that I just found not entertaining, but rather scary, the amount of retail trader leverage in this market has been written about quite a bit over the course of the last month. In July, for example, there were 1.2 million retail margin calls for the month of July. So a margin call, if you're not familiar, you can use your portfolio to borrow money from a investment custodian of some sort or another, and they will put a limitation on how much you're allowed to borrow, and they will also put a limitation on how far your portfolio is allowed to fall before they will just sell your stocks or tell you you need to deposit more money in order to prevent those stocks from being sold, because they basically don't want to lose their shirt on holding a loan, a loan for $50,000 on a portfolio that's suddenly worth $30,000. That's not a terribly good place to be. There's only like 10 million or 13 million retail traders in Korea in the first place. So we're talking about a huge portion of retail traders that got margin calls in the month of July. And again, I think while these companies have been massive beneficiaries,

0: they're going to spend. So the earnings are going to be there from these companies because that's backward-looking. And then from a forward-looking basis, it seems like the momentum continues there for these hyperscalers to continue to spend. But the fragility that we're seeing is a reflection of the fact that this has been a really crowded trade this year. It's been the biggest story in markets, I think, easily. There's not really another case that you can make beyond this. And every single day, it seems like investors are trying to assess whether they should take some of their profits, and you continue to see the swing, the seesawing of prices.
1: I guess what I find interesting, and I try not to allow my own opinion to inject too much in terms of, you know, what I'm reading and overall sentiment, but more and more I hear investors stating more publicly that they think that this may result in a market bubble that pops at some point. Mm-hmm. I think that is a more commonly held belief than it was a couple of years ago. But I'll tell you, I have a tough time putting together the dominoes falling of the semiconductor stocks, the companies that are making all of these sales, falling apart before the pivot happens from the big spenders. Because, again, what we heard from Alphabet was that they are continuing to accelerate their spending and they intend to do more of that next year. I suspect that this week we're going to hear the same from Meta, from Amazon, from Microsoft as well. And frankly, the returns that these players are seeing on developing these data centers are still really good, even with the high prices they're paying to semiconductors. And so I do believe that that gravy train flips at some point, but I don't really see any signs of it yet. And so that's to me the interesting point, is that the semiconductor stocks are getting whacked already without even a turnaround in the spending plans of the big giant builders, the hyperscalers. At some point, I think the hyperscalers are going to get some feedback from investors that they can't keep doing what they're doing. But so far, it hasn't been the case, and yet the semiconductor stocks are taking a hit. So maybe it's just another cooling off period. These stocks are defined by volatility as a feature, not a bug. But it's been a pretty compelling drop for the last month or two out of chip stocks. Quick break. Wall Street Watch coming up next.
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3: 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And today we're talking about how Medicaid irrevocable trusts operate. Todd, many people are afraid that if they transfer money to an irrevocable trust, they will be giving up control of their assets and will have to ask their trustee for permission to spend their own money. Now, is this a valid concern?
4: No, it's really not. 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There are some that require a loss of control, rigidity, inflexibility. 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And that's why we're giving you away a guide today to help you understand these trusts.
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3: Markets are mixed as the chip sell-off deepens over AI spending worries. Right now, the Dow is up 0.75% or 384 points higher. S&P 500 down over 0.1% or 11 points lower. NASDAQ selling off over 1% or 263 points lower. Russell 2000 down about 0.75%. 10-year Treasury yield down 2 basis points at 4.61%. And oil down about 1.5%, trading at $81 a barrel. Overseas, both Samsung and SK Hynix plunged more than 13% amid the chip sell-off. U.S. listed shares of SK Hynix plunging 9%, while other chip makers, including AMD, Micron, and Intel, are seeing substantial losses as well. Memory stock SanDisk also getting hammered by 14%. Meanwhile, Boeing is up 4% despite the aircraft maker posting a wider-than-expected loss for the second quarter, where Boeing said its long-delayed Air Force One program weighed on results. Elsewhere, Bloomberg is reporting that Visa will eliminate about 2,600 jobs. Visa will report quarterly results after today's closing bell. Coca-Cola beat earnings expectations and raised its full-year outlook as the beverage giant saw strong demand for its drink. That stock up by 7%. And Apple has surpassed a market valuation of $5 trillion for the first time. Separately, the tech giant announced a new leasing program with Klarna that allows customers to pay monthly for devices and then return, upgrade, or buy them. I'm Tucker Silva, and that is Wall Street Watch.
0: Well, in addition to all the semiconductor news, as Tucker mentioned, Apple crossing the $5 trillion threshold, as we have seen this rotation out of AI-heavy stocks and into those who are not so much. Apple will be reporting earnings on Thursday after the bell, along with Amazon, MasterCard, Shell, Anheuser-Busch, all reporting before the bell on Thursday. Before them, though, Wednesday, Microsoft and Meta will be reporting earnings after the bell. Bunch of others as well, but those are the big boys who will be reporting on just how big their AI spend,

0: specifically. We're starting to see some stuff in services, but by and large, what we were seeing was goods inflation beginning to cool off. The headline reports that we saw this morning for January were slightly higher than expectations, but I would say within a rounding error of overall expectations for what we would see from the headline numbers. So let's start right there. Headline inflation up 0.5% month over month. I believe expectations were for a 0.4% increase. Year over year, 6.4% year over year. So a decline from last month, but again, slightly hotter than was anticipated, I believe.
1: Yeah, I think we'd been lulled into a sense in markets, not us, just collectively we, the whole country, investors, however you want to think about that, had been lulled.

0: I was 24 when I had a stroke.
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1: Hi, this is Chuck and Mike from the Armstrong Advisory Group, and our new guide this month is titled Talking to Your Kids About Inheritance. Mike, what are some of the considerations for what needs to be brought up in conversations with your kids about their potential inheritance?
2: Well, first things first, I don't think it's always necessary that you do have the conversations, but just be aware that if you don't, it can lead to confusion after the fact, especially if it's a non-equal distribution of assets. It can oftentimes lead to infighting. We've all seen that one before. And it can oftentimes lead to people making financial decisions because they're unaware of an inheritance that could be coming that might have been different had they been aware that someday, hey, this might be coming my way.
1: They're never easy conversations to have, but they're typically easier before there's a crisis as opposed to having to have them during or after the crisis.
2: Well, I mean, to put it plainly, at a certain age,

0: 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Many people assume that if an asset is irrevocable, it's completely out of their hands. 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That's 866-848-5699. 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

0: to cool off. The headline reports that we saw this morning for January were slightly higher than expectations, but I would say within a rounding error of overall expectations for what we would see from the headline numbers. So let's start right there. Headline inflation up 0.5% month over month. I believe expectations were for a 0.4% increase. Year over year, 6.4% year over year. So a decline from last month, but again, slightly hotter than was anticipated, I believe.
1: Yeah, I think we'd been lulled into a sense in market.

0: I guess my point would be, I almost see no new small homes getting constructed, so I don't feel like we have an adequate base of those small homes to actually measure what they go for in this area, right? Like, whenever you are talking about a new home construction anywhere around a city in New England, it's very rare that I see a 2 or 3 bedroom home getting newly constructed, unless it is part of a bigger condo building. And so I think there's just such an inadequate supply there that the only homes that you see for sale that are smaller are the ones that were built in the 1960s that go up for sale. And yeah, in those cases, they do sell for a lot less than the newly constructed 5 bedroom home.
1: Yeah, I mean, the margins, I just think, are better on larger homes. You have more flexibility to pass through the cost to what is a wealthier buyer. You have more ways to spread out the fixed cost of the land, like you just mentioned, but also the permitting and everything else that goes with it.
0: And all those permitting costs and all of those inspection costs are flat, no matter, I mean, again, some of them scale up for how many bathrooms you're making and such, but generally speaking, there's a lot of fixed costs that go into building a home.
1: The utility hookups, there's numerous things that are just fixed on a home that doesn't really differ that much, and that's ultimately why the margins are a little bit better on those larger homes, and a little bit of difference in margins makes a huge difference on the bottom line of builders.
0: Let's take a quick break. When we come back, full market update for you with
2: including
0: Wall Street
2: a
0: Watch.
2: Big update, by the way.
1: Ooh.
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0: Cushing and Dolan with your financial exchange quick tip of the day. 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Now, Todd, it takes 5 years to protect your assets from the cost of long-term care. 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
1: The answer is absolutely yes, you should bother. And here's why, folks. There's people who maybe don't even start their planning until they're 80. It doesn't mean just because you're 80, you don't try, you don't plan, right? 85, you plan. You don't know whether you're going to get sick or not get sick. But by the same token, when you're 65 and you're doing your planning, you also might not make it past the 5 years. 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If I got $1 million worth of assets in the trust, I'm happy to spend $200,000 of my IRA to get past the remaining 2 years to get me protected from the nursing home with $1 million that went in there. So getting the clock started is always better than not having the clock started.
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0: Well, after selling off over 1%, the tech-heavy NASDAQ has staged a sudden rally by midday, mostly erased those losses. Right now, the Dow is up over 1% or 567 points, S&P 500 up a third of a percent or 25 points higher. And that NASDAQ is down only 18 points now, just below a tenth of a percent. Russell 2000 is down about a quarter percent. 10-year Treasury yield is down 4 basis points at 4.59%. And oil down 3% now, trading right around $79 a barrel. Chip makers including SK Hynix, AMD, Micron, and Intel are seeing losses of anywhere between 5 and 8%, while memory stock SanDisk is getting hammered by 14%. Meanwhile, Boeing up by 3%, despite the aircraft maker posting a wider-than-expected loss for the second quarter, where Boeing said its long-delayed Air Force One program weighed down results. Elsewhere, Bloomberg reporting that Visa will eliminate about 2,600 jobs. Visa will report results after the bell today. Coca-Cola beat earnings expectations and raised its full-year outlook as the beverage giant saw strong demand for its drinks while it served as a major sponsor of the FIFA World Cup. Coke's shares are up by 6%, and Apple has surpassed a market value of $5 trillion for the first time. Separately, Apple announced a new leasing program with Klarna that allows customers to pay monthly for devices and then return, upgrade, or buy them. I'm Tucker Silva, and that is Wall Street Watch.
3: After the bell this afternoon, Visa will be reporting earnings, amongst others, and they're announcing... In addition to their earnings, their CEO already announced that they will be cutting some 2,600 jobs, about 7% of their workforce, mostly in technology and product operations, with the CEO claiming that AI is helping, quote, shape the way work gets done at Visa. I got to be honest, cuts like this do not insinuate to me a direct AI impact when you're cutting these specific roles. It's possible, but you know, nothing about these cuts insinuate to me that they are. They keep getting phrased as, hey, we can do more with fewer people. And more often when I'm seeing jobs get cut in these specific types of roles, it's we're cutting these workers because we want other workers who are more qualified to do it. Which stinks if you're the first one that got cut, but I don't know that it's a story of overall job loss. One area where I do think we're seeing a story of overall job loss, though, is in customer service roles. Big organizations

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0: Hi, this is Chuck and Mike from the Armstrong Advisory Group. We've got a guide available this month. It's titled Talking to Your Kids About Inheritance. And Mike, one of the pieces that I think needs to be focused on in this discussion is how long-term care situations may influence what kind of inheritance is able to be passed on and what plans are for long-term care.
1: Yeah, we all know the vast majority of people do not carry long-term care insurance, whether for right or wrong, that is the case. And so having an understanding with the kids, not only of, you know, who's in charge of making medical decisions, but how you expect that those medical decisions could affect a future inheritance and what to prioritize, right? Maybe there's a family home that's always been in the family that you want to make sure is passed along, and valuing that appropriately compared to retirement accounts or something else can be confusing for children.
0: When we talk about the impact that long-term care costs can have on an inheritance, what's the scale that we're talking about these days?
1: Well, I mean, in Northeast, where this type of care is typically most expensive, you can be talking about pushing $200,000 a year on certain types of long-term care. Obviously, it can be done more affordably depending on your area and what type of care you are receiving, but in the most severe cases, it can ruin someone financially pretty rapidly. And so understanding that and having those conversations early is important.
0: The guide is titled Talking to Your Kids About Inheritance, and you can request it by calling 800-393-4001. 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
2: 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That's DAV5K.Boston. 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
3: Now here is my forecast for this afternoon. We'll have a mainly cloudy sky. There can be some peaks of sunshine, though. The temperature will reach a high of 84. Tonight it'll be cloudy with a chance of a shower or thunder shower. Expect a low temperature around 64. For Wednesday, it'll be overcast with occasional showers and thunder showers, some of which will be heavy. The temperature will climb to 76. And for Thursday, it'll be cloudy with times of showers and thunder showers. Look for a high of 75. On the Money Matters Radio Network, I'm meteorologist Mike Redden.
4: 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In that moment, 4 minutes equals brain damage.

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1: Hi, this is Chuck and Mike from the Armstrong Advisory Group. We've got a guide available this month. It's titled Talking to Your Kids About Inheritance. And Mike, one of the pieces that I think needs to be focused on in this discussion is how long-term care situations may influence what kind of inheritance is able to be passed on and what plans are for long-term care.
2: Yeah, we all know the vast majority of people do not carry long-term care insurance, whether for right or wrong, that is the case. And so having an understanding with the kids, not only of, you know, who's in charge of making medical decisions, but how you expect that those medical decisions could affect a future inheritance and what to prioritize, right? Maybe there's a family home that's always been in the family that you want to make sure is passed along, and valuing that appropriately compared to retirement accounts or something else can be confusing for children.
1: When we talk about the impact that long-term care costs can have on an inheritance, what's the scale that we're talking about these days?

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1: Good morning and welcome back here to the Financial Exchange on a busy week, a huge earnings week, a big Fed meeting week. We've got other economic data points out as well, but the big news remains focused on these big earnings calls and also how semiconductors have been performing this week, which the answer, big hint here, is not terribly well on a few different stories that we have to cover here. The Korean market overnight was in shambles, down a good 10%. We'll cover that and what's driving Korean markets in particular, not a market that, frankly, was talked about much prior to 2025. We've got markets here in the U.S. in mixed territory as we open up the show, with the Dow up about 0.75%, while the NASDAQ is down by about 1%, which kind of perfectly defines what's driving markets today, which is tech concern about AI chip valuations in particular. The Philadelphia Semiconductor Sector Index is down a good 5% in early trading today. So that is going to be, I think, a driving force right now. But what we are seeing, like I said, overnight, we saw this chip route deepen. I think there were two big stories that came to pass yesterday that had investors somewhat spooked here. The first one had to do with NVIDIA and OpenAI, a little tie-up that seemed rather circular, and we talked about it on the program yesterday.
2: A little tie-up.
1: Yeah, but why don't you go ahead here with what we saw yesterday between OpenAI, the maker of ChatGPT, and NVIDIA, the designer of the highest-end semiconductors that are going into every AI model out there.
2: So what we have here in terms of the AI space at the moment, where NVIDIA has been the greatest benefactor of everything that's gone on the last few years, their chips have been integral into the building out of AI, and there continues to be a constraint on computing. So companies like OpenAI can't get enough of computing resources. And so as a result of that, they have been scouring all over the world to look for more places to put data centers. And what we saw from the news yesterday was that NVIDIA has been in talks to potentially guarantee financing for a lease of a 10 gigawatt data center that would be about 50 miles south of Columbus, Ohio. Just to give folks a sense of size and scale, 10 gigawatts is about equivalent to what the electricity consumed by 8 million households in this country. So it is enormous.
1: Big?
2: Yeah, it is really big. Everything that we're going to talk about here is big in terms of dollar amounts and size and scale. So NVIDIA has basically been like the equivalent to you backing your son or daughter's rent, the guarantee behind it, that, hey, if my son or daughter can't pay this, exorbitant rent in New York or wherever it may be, we got you, the parent with deeper pockets. Think of NVIDIA of like that situation here. They have deep pockets because they are generating tremendous amounts of free cash flow. They have very high margins that they operate under. What's concerning about this agreement, and there are numerous of other examples like this, where NVIDIA has been growing their revenue at just an absolutely astounding pace, and the reason why they were

0: for a moment the largest company in the world, I think over the course of the last week, Apple's taken over that spot again, is because they've been able to grow revenue 70% year over year, 100% year over year. In order to justify the valuations that they're at today, they need to have that revenue continue to grow. And a lot of projections have them slowing down in the future because as these data centers continue to get built out, they won't be able to sell as many chips. This is a way for NVIDIA to be able to continue to sell chips is by basically kind of using its financial balance sheet that is a real significant war chest to backstop some of its biggest customers, OpenAI being one of them. The concerns that you have here with all of these agreements, and this is just one of them that the markets focus on, there are just dozens of examples of these, is that if anything happens to OpenAI, a company that is generating about $20 billion in revenue, has a valuation of about $850 billion, but is burning through billions of dollars a year, losing money, then you have NVIDIA that not only is potentially an agreement to backstop this leasing agreement for $250 billion, they're hoping that they're going to get $350 billion of revenue from all the chips that would go into this data center. Oh, by the way, they've also invested $30 billion in an equity stake in OpenAI. It just starts to snowball really quickly. You're basically leveraging the bet on this AI ecosystem that if anything goes wrong for OpenAI, you and I may think, oh, that's a privately held company. That's not going to have an impact on my portfolio within my holdings. Not anymore. I mean, it's just gotten so entrenched that...
1: Yeah, NVIDIA is using its creditworthiness to backstop OpenAI. Plenty of big publicly traded companies have big stakes in OpenAI and other network deals here. And so, yeah, I think that the piece there that spooked investors a bit is you are inexorably tying these two companies together. Therefore, their successes, their failures are being tied together here in a way that didn't exist previously or existed to some degree, but not this third. You know, before it was just, hey, you might lose some of the purchasing of one of your biggest customers. Now it's if you lose that purchasing because they're not doing well, your balance sheet is also in trouble because you're backing their debt. The other piece, though, that, you know, kind of

construction specifically. We're starting to see some stuff in services, but by and large, what we were seeing was goods inflation beginning to cool off. The headline reports that we saw this morning for January were slightly higher than expectations.

0: What does this mean for cutting-edge chip designers, RAM manufacturers, micro, you know, all of these companies that are getting absolutely walloped today when you take a look at, you know, the semiconductor names as a whole, right? NVIDIA's down 1 1/3, Broadcom's down 2, AMD's down 9, Intel's down 8, Micron's down 10.5. You have these companies taking a big step back here after what was a truly tremendous first half of the year. And by the way, you know, that also applies to all of the equipment suppliers to the semiconductor index, right? So Lam Research, Applied Materials, all of these getting absolutely whacked in early trading here.
1: You know, I'm not intimately familiar with you know, CMXT and its, or CXMT and its memory capabilities, but in general, from what I've understood about the memory space with all the U.S. players, is that it's relatively constrained in terms of how much supply that you can bring on over a period of time. This is an incredibly sophisticated, a capital-intensive process in order to bring on more memory capacity. So while always the market is trying to look forward in subsequent years to assess the profitability of the SK Hynix or the Microns of the world, I have a degree of skepticism as to how much supply they will be able to flood the market with. But it points to, regardless of my skepticism, the trading activity that we're seeing, the volatility, points to everyone's trepidation in this sector in general. The reason why, I mean, the amount of volatility, Mike, on a daily basis that we see from the semiconductor indice is just incredible. It seems like every day it has to move 5 or 6% in one direction or another. And so that is really what we're seeing with investors, is that they just don't know how to assess these looming risks, where I might mention that I have skepticism on this particular risk. The market is always been, just for the last, geez, 3-4 months, it seems like, really in a concerned state.
0: Let's take a quick break. When we come back, we mentioned what was going on in Korean markets. I want to bring it back up because there is general semiconductor concern, and then there is the Korean stock market, which is a bit of a different beast in this moment in time. Quick break. We'll be talking about that next on the Financial Exchange.
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1: So we have heard more and more pieces over the last few years bemoaning the concentration risk of the S&P 500 these days, Paul. And to be fair, you go take a look at the top 10 names, and almost all of them are either benefiting dramatically from the AI trade in sales of things like semiconductors, or spending dramatically on the AI investment through data center buildouts. And really, the only ones on the top 10 that aren't doing so all that much are Apple and Berkshire, and even there, it seems to be an insinuation that they will spend, or Berkshire Hathaway has made some investments in the space, so you know that's something. When we talk about the Korean KOSPI index, though, we're talking about a very different type of concentration risk, because Samsung Electronics and SK Hynix make up about 50% of the overall index. So it's, you know, if you're going to talk about the KOSPI index, you're pretty much saying, hey, SK Hynix and Samsung, what did they do yesterday? And that will tell you what the index really did, because it is all those companies, right? Hyundai, for example, a very household name, makes up 1.5% of the index. So nothing compared to these overall companies. Yesterday, this index was down a good 10%. And so you take a look at that and you wonder, okay, is that really comparable to U.S. markets? The answer is clearly no, because it's so hyper-concentrated in these tech companies. The other piece, though, that I just found not entertaining but rather scary, the amount of retail trader leverage in this market has been written about quite a bit over the course of the last month. In July, for example, there were 1.2 million retail margin calls for the month of July. So a margin call, if you're not familiar, you can use your portfolio to borrow money from a investment custodian of some sort or another, and they will put a limitation on how much you're allowed to borrow, and they'll also put a limitation on how far your portfolio is allowed to fall before they will just sell your stocks or tell you you need to deposit more money in order to prevent those stocks from being sold, because they basically don't want to lose their

0: They're all reporting this week. Apple, too, but they're not spending the same way these other guys are.
1: Right, but Google had its stock had taken a hit. Yep. I believe that was last week from increasing their CapEx up to $205 billion, I think, on the high end for this year. So continue to sort of reinforce this idea that they're going to spend. So the earnings are going to be there from these companies because that's backward-looking. And then from a forward-looking basis, it seems like the momentum continues there for these hyperscalers to continue to spend. But the fragility that we're seeing is a reflection of the fact that this has been a really crowded trade this year. It's been the biggest story in markets, I think, easily. There's not really another case that you can make beyond this. And every single day, it seems like investors are trying to assess whether they should take some of their profits, and you continue to see the swing, the seesawing of prices.
0: I guess what I find interesting, and I try not to allow my own opinion to inject too much in terms of, you know, what I'm reading and overall sentiment, but more and more I hear investors stating more publicly that they think that this may result in a market bubble that pops at some point. Mm-hmm. I think that is a more commonly held belief than it was a couple of years ago. But I'll tell you, I have a tough time putting together the dominoes falling of the semiconductor stocks, the companies that are making all of these sales, falling apart before the pivot happens from the big spenders. Because, again, what we heard from Alphabet was that they are continuing to accelerate their spending and they intend to do more of that next year. I suspect that this week we're going to hear the same from Meta, from Amazon, from Microsoft as well. And frankly, the returns that these players are seeing on developing these data centers are still really good, even with the high prices they're paying to semiconductors. And so I do believe that that gravy train flips at some point, but I don't really see any signs of it yet. And so that's to me the interesting point, is that the semiconductor stocks are getting whacked already, without even a turnaround in the spending plans of the big, giant builders, the hyperscalers. At some point, I think the hyperscalers are going to get some feedback from investors that they can't keep doing what they're doing. But so far, it hasn't been the case, and yet the semiconductor stocks are taking a hit. So maybe it's just another cooling off period. These stocks are defined by volatility as a feature, not a bug. But it's been a pretty compelling drop for the last month or two out of chip stocks. Quick break. Wall Street Watch coming up next.
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3: 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And today we're talking about how Medicaid irrevocable trusts operate. Todd, many people are afraid that if they transfer money to an irrevocable trust, they will be giving up control of their assets and will have to ask their trustee for permission to spend their own money. Now, is this a valid concern?
4: 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And that's why we're giving you away a guide today to help you understand these trusts.
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3: Markets are mixed as the chip sell-off deepens over AI spending worries. Right now, the Dow is up 0.75% or 384 points higher. S&P 500 down over 0.1% or 11 points lower. NASDAQ selling off over 1% or 263 points lower. Russell 2000 down about 0.75%. 10-year Treasury yield down 2 basis points at 4.61%. And oil down about 1.5%, trading at $81 a barrel. Overseas, both Samsung and SK Hynix plunged more than 13% amid the chip sell-off. U.S. listed shares of SK Hynix plunging 9%, while other chip makers, including AMD, Micron, and Intel, are seeing substantial losses as well. Memory stock SanDisk also getting hammered by 14%. Meanwhile, Boeing is up 4% despite the aircraft maker posting a wider-than-expected loss for the second quarter, where Boeing said its long-delayed Air Force One program weighed on results. Elsewhere, Bloomberg is reporting that Visa will eliminate about 2,600 jobs. Visa will report quarterly results after today's closing bell. Coca-Cola beat earnings expectations and raised its full-year outlook as the beverage giant saw strong demand for its drink. That stock up by 7%. And Apple has surpassed a market valuation of $5 trillion for the first time. Separately, the tech giant announced a new leasing program with Klarna that allows customers to pay monthly for devices and then return, upgrade, or buy them. I'm Tucker Silva, and that is Wall Street Watch.
0: Well, in addition to all the semiconductor news, as Tucker mentioned, Apple crossing the $5 trillion threshold, as we have seen this rotation

0: I would say within a rounding error of overall expectations for what we would see from the headline numbers. So let's start right there. Headline inflation up 0.5% month over month. I believe expectations were for a 0.4% increase. Year over year, 6.4% year over year. So a decline from last month, but again, slightly hotter than was anticipated, I believe.
1: Yeah, I think we'd been lulled into a sense in markets, not us, just collectively we, the whole country, investors.

0: oftentimes we went into these meetings with almost full assurance as to what was going to occur. And this is part of the new regime with Kevin Warsh, is that there is going to be a lot less transparency, a lot less sort of posturing as to where they think interest rates are going to go. The idea of a hike, like you mentioned, would it have a significant economic impact? No, probably be relatively muted, but the sentiment shift alone, or the shift in the way that the Federal Reserve is going to move if they were to come out with a surprise hike tomorrow, would, I feel, really shake up markets quite a bit, because markets are consistently looking for certainty, and any sort of, you know, absence of that, perhaps from a surprise notice tomorrow of a hike, would really shake things up a bit. So it has been the first time I can remember that I will be really a little bit more locked in on what the result of this decision is going to be, because oftentimes you could sort of put it on in the back and look later in the afternoon to see the impact on markets, but it seems like there is going to be a lot more scrutiny on this one coming up.
1: Yeah, it looks like it. And it also seems like Kevin Warsh is getting some of that family fight that he was looking for. This is a term he's used a few times now to say, hey, I want to shake things up. I want us to have disagreements in the Federal Reserve. Remember that he is not the decision maker when it comes to interest rates. While he might be the mouthpiece, he's not the decision maker, and it is voted on by a committee of different individuals. And Kevin Warsh has made public that he wants to have more heated exchanges, more debates about the right way of measuring things. The way it was summarized by Nick Timiraos from the Journal is he wants them to abandon the intellectual habits of an economics profession he thinks led it astray. One of the things that we've been kind of wondering, so Nick Timiraos, you've maybe heard us mention his name before. He's a writer for the Wall Street Journal, and for the last decade or so, he has been the inside scoop at the Fed.
0: Real plugged in.
1: He's clearly been the person that, if not Jerome Powell himself, then other members of the Fed went to when they wanted to convey a message to markets and the general public. He got the call, and he printed a newspaper story about that call. What's interesting to me, we've wondered, hey, is he still going to be that relied upon source with Warsh? Like, mm-hmm. He might be, he might not be. We don't really know yet. This article that was written today makes me think he might not be.
0: Why?
1: It gave me the sense that it was an article very much with inside stories, right?
0: That's what I was going to say. That dinner conversation thing seems very insider baseball.
1: Precisely. Yeah. It seemed very insider baseball, but it seemed to come from the perspective of everyone but Warsh when I was reading it, right? It seemed to come from the perspective of all the people that were disagreeing with Warsh, Waller making the point about, hey, you know, this is all pointless, and others. I did not get the perspective that, hey, you know, Kevin Warsh sat down for an interview about all this and was really getting his points across with this piece. And so I just do wonder, hey, he might still have the inside scoop. He clearly still has enough connections to, you know, tell the public what happened at this dinner among the 14 or 15 people that attended it. It's unclear to me that he has the ear of the president of the Federal Reserve Board of Governors, Kevin Warsh, who, I don't know, didn't seem to really come across in this piece. So we will see. It's tough to tell from one article whether or not Warsh is, you know, using him in the same way that others did, but I'm just not entirely convinced that this is the perspective of Warsh.
0: It would run really counter to what Warsh wants to be about, which is keeping his mouth shut, or
1: right.
0: The Fed keeping his mouth shut. So if he's, you know, whispering sweet nothings into a Wall Street Journal reporter's ear, that would run counter. And I think the phrasing was used in this piece by Nick Timiraos of tight-lipped, that, you know, Warsh has been really tight-lipped in terms of the way he views things, and Timiraos is going to be much more likely to get dissenting feedback from perhaps Waller and others, or Waller's associates, and it seems like that's where the information that he has been gleaned from, is from these dissenters.
1: Which also raises the question to me, if you're saying that we're going to be a tight-lipped Fed, but all of your other governors are talking to Timiraos and talking to the Wall Street Journal, does it matter? Right? Like, yeah, I will say that, you know, it is unique that we're not really sure what's going to happen at this next meeting, and so I'm thinking that may be a result of Warsh's new policies. But it may also just be that, you know, we know exactly what the Fed is going to be doing because we're still getting the opinions of the other 12 voting members.
0: It's just going to have to come from different back channels, right? Usually it's more often done through speeches that the members are giving at various locations, but perhaps now it's more through these sort of Wall Street Journal pieces or snippets here and there that that reporters are gathering. But it does seem like he is very intent on shifting some of the projections, and again, this is all to be debated over the course of the foreseeable future here, but it does seem like he wants to lessen some of the commentary from them, so maybe it's back channels instead that we get the information.
1: So again, 2 p.m. we will have that interest rate decision. 2:30 p.m. will be the press conference where reporters probably won't get a lot of their questions answered. Right now, market's pricing in no action on that Fed funds target benchmark interest rate. In terms of what we're seeing in mortgage markets, which is, you know, the main place that we look at the effect of interest rates. The 30-year fixed rate mortgage, according to Mortgage News Daily, still sitting around 6.8%. That's with interest rates having fallen for the last few days with oil prices cooling off. So let's take a quick break. When we come back, I do want to talk a little bit more about interest rates, housing market, etc. next on the Financial Exchange.
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8: When a heart stops, the clock starts. You are the first responder until help arrives. In that moment, 4 minutes equals brain damage. 6 minutes equals

0: expectations for what we would see from the headline numbers. So let's start right there. Headline inflation up 0.5% month over month. I believe expectations were for a 0.4% increase. Year over year, 6.4% year over year. So a decline from last month, but again, slightly hotter than was anticipated, I believe.
1: Yeah, I think we'd been lulled into a sense in markets, not us, just collectively we, the whole country, investors, however you want to think about that, had been lulled in sense by

0: some oil has been able to move from the Strait. You still have pretty much all the refining capacity in the area offline. You have Russian refining capacity being taken offline by the Ukrainian war. And you have Chinese refining capacity that is taking a hit because they have been importing a lot less oil over the course of the last several months. And so gas prices does not appear to be just greedy gas station owners. It's, in fact, a difficulty in finding refined product. Nonetheless, this is, I think, to me, probably the big reason we don't see any move in interest rates from the Federal Reserve. Were I Kevin Warsh, I would not be reading too much into any ceasefires. But what we did get was a lower June CPI because of reduced oil prices. And once again, while a lot of volatility in oil prices, no insinuation from markets right now that we are going to be facing shortages in the very near term due to this conflict. So again, were I in the shoes of Kevin Warsh, I think that I would be more inclined to raise rates and get everyone to take me seriously because of it. But I think there's enough justification here for keeping them lower that that's what we're more likely to see.
1: Yeah, you could likely do a bit of a middle ground approach there, which has been mentioned in several of the news publications that we read prior to the show, of not raising rates at tomorrow's meeting, but really making as strong insinuations as Kevin Warsh is willing to, that September they're really going to be on the table, and that's the way that the futures are pricing at the moment.
0: We want to talk a bit about the starter home in this country, which is seemingly existing less and less. I don't know, what would we even define the price point for a starting home in greater New England? I know that's a big range, but if you're going to be close to a metro area in New England, I would think that a starter home, even in the cheapest markets, is in that
1: higher than that,
0: 450 to 500,000. I think if you were to be in a suburb of Providence or a suburb of Manchester, you might be able to pull something like that off. If you're in a suburb of Greater Boston, then you might be more in the $600,000 to $800,000 range for that starter home. And the problem remains that the idea of the starter single family home is kind of a thing of the past these days. It's not getting built by and large. And it's exceedingly hard to find when they do become available because of all the competition for them these days.
1: Yeah, the single family home market of existing inventory, like you're pointing out, at that starter level has decreased significantly. And just to give some numbers on kind of what we're kicking around here, Greater Boston area, I'm starting at the highest for a single family home, median is about $1 million in terms of what it looks like for the median.
0: So the median single family home purchase Greater Boston is $1 million.
1: Exactly. Yep. Then you start to go into broadening out to the state of Massachusetts, you're talking about $625 in terms of the median sales price. Mm-hmm. Going out to New Hampshire, you're at about $575,000. And so that just gives you a bit of the range. If you look at the national average, it's anywhere from $400,000 to $440,000. Barron's defines a starter home as 85% of the median sales price for the country. So if we extrapolate that to some of the numbers that we're seeing here, it actually is a little bit closer that you could be in that 450 range if you're talking about New
0: Hampshire.
1: Outside
0: of Greater Boston. Yeah.
1: Yeah, exactly. So where we sit is that in terms of the starter home, it seems like those are coming more often from home builders in the Sun Belt and some other areas. It's really not unique to our New England area where some listeners may be, but if you look at D.H.R. Horton, their big home builder, they have said that 65% of the mortgage originations for the new homes that they're building are coming from that demographic of the first-time home buyers, but less of a market. And to be clear, that new home buyer's market just in general makes up a very small percentage of the home market itself in terms of transaction volume. Usually it's you're buying an existing home, and there's just less of those existing homes out there in that starter home market for people to buy.
0: It's also just not terribly profitable for home builders to build these things.
1: Yeah.
0: You know, like especially here in New England where land is scarce, if you get your hands on a 10 to 15,000 square foot lot and you're trying to decide what to do with it, the incentives are all stacked up to build a 5-bedroom, 4-bath home.

0: that you might be able to sell for over $1 million, because the cost to build it and the cost of the land is just the all-in cost is not that much greater than building your 3-bedroom, 2-bath starter home.
1: Right.
0: And so,
1: and the constraints of labor too.
0: In those areas where land is constrained, the starter home is now a condo. Like that's just kind of the state of things these days. Let's take a quick break. A lot more to cover in the second hour of the Financial Exchange. We'll be right back.

0: I was 24 when I had a stroke.
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11: Now here is my forecast for this evening. It'll be mainly cloudy with the chance of a shower or thunder shower. We'll have a low temperature of 64. Tomorrow it'll be cloudy with showers and thunder showers, some of which will be on the heavy side. Expect a high temperature of 76. And for Thursday, it'll be mostly cloudy with occasional showers and thunder showers. We'll have a high temperature near 75. On the Money Matters Radio Network, I'm meteorologist Mike Redden.
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2: Hi, this is Chuck and Mike from the Armstrong Advisory Group, and our new guide this month is titled Talking to Your Kids About Inheritance. Mike, what are some of the considerations for what needs to be brought up in conversations with your kids about their potential inheritance?
3: Well, first things first, I don't think it's always necessary that you do have the conversations, but just be aware that if you don't, it can lead to confusion after the fact, especially if it's a non-equal distribution of assets. It can oftentimes lead to infighting. We've all seen that one before. And it can oftentimes lead to people making financial decisions because they're unaware of an inheritance that could be coming that might have been different had they been aware that someday, hey, this might be coming my way.
2: They're never easy conversations to have, but they're typically easier before there's a crisis as opposed to having to have them during or after the crisis.
3: Well, I mean, to put it plainly, at a certain age, you might not be able to explain the decisions, yeah. And that can lead to even tougher conversations. But what I would urge people is to, you know, think about how to have those conversations, because like I said, on more than the number of occasions that I would like to see, I have seen inheritances tear families apart. Unfortunately, that's what money can do to people. And if you have those conversations up front and early on, it can at least go a long way to potentially prevent that.
2: The guide is titled Talking to Your Kids About Inheritance, and you can request it by calling 800-393-4001. You can also request it online at Armstrong.

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1: Good morning. Welcome back to the Financial Exchange. The rotation out of tech continuing in early trading today ahead of earnings from Meta, Microsoft, Apple, and Amazon. Just making sure I didn't screw that up. We've got the NASDAQ off 0.75% at the moment, while the Dow is up 0.67%. And the NASDAQ as a whole peaked back on June 1st. So June 1st of this year, we had the NASDAQ sitting at about 27,000, and we're now sitting at 24,759. So a decent fall on that overall tech-heavy index here as we close out the month of July. What does that come to, like a 10% drop thereabouts, 8% drop on the index so far? And remember, this is not all just AI semiconductor stocks. While they have started to make up a larger portion of that index, it is still, you know, heavily comprised of the likes of Apple and others. But clearly a bit of a sentiment shift when it comes to semiconductor stocks in particular. Chip designers, memory makers, everybody down a little bit further down in that supply chain has been getting asked a few harder questions about why investors should be paying what they have been for their stocks. But interestingly, it's not been a wholesale market sell-off, right? It has not been a, hey, take risk off the table and go put it in cash, or at least that's not what it seems like, because the S&P last couple days has been off by, you know, right now we're off by 0.1%. Yesterday we were basically flat on the S&P 500. So it is much more of a rotation into different areas than a full-on risk-off panic sale of stocks at the moment. Like I said, we'll have some big earnings this week. We'll have Kevin Warsh at the Fed taking the stage at 2:30 p.m. tomorrow to talk about interest rate decisions. Anything else catching your eye this week in terms of big news? Obviously, there's some wild stuff happening in Korean stocks that we talked about in the first hour of the program and other stuff. But the big news is going to be these earnings and the interest rate call.
2: Earnings, yeah, that's the story of the week for sure.
1: Apple snatching back up the title of the world's most valuable company as they crossed that $5 trillion threshold today. Again, this is part of that rotation story, right? Semiconductors getting whacked. What are they doing with the money? Well, seemingly some of them buying into Apple stock, which is up about 1.3% today. Piece from Barron's is that well, don't expect it to last. What do they lay out as the concerns for Apple? I mean, certainly they've already talked about their rising input costs for all of their hardware that they're making.
2: To me, that's the biggest thing that you have to point out here, Mike. Though Apple's up 24% year to date, it has been more a reflection of the idea that they are not so deeply entrenched in artificial intelligence and data centers and all the stuff that we've talked a lot about on the program. They're basically, like you've said, the anti-AI play, where they're still core business of selling iPhones and other hardware devices. That remains really the story. But what investors are ignoring with this 24% rise year to date is that Apple sits at a premium on a price to earnings basis over its 5-year average that's really significant. And what's not being accounted for, what this analyst mentions here appropriately, is the fact that their input costs are rising significantly for their products. So if you are looking to buy an Apple laptop, or it was the iPad 2, those two product lines, they've had to increase prices anywhere from roughly 15 to 20%. So their margins could be compressed because they're combating an environment

0: where the memory chips that go into your iPad or to your laptop, which are used to store your pictures and all sorts of other types of files, those prices have risen two times, three times, a really significant amount over the last year or two. And so from a business perspective, gee, rising input costs, reflecting in higher prices for the devices, that may mean less sales. None of that is really being talked about, it seems like, when it comes to Apple, or less so with the trading action.
1: Agreed. I gotta be honest, I'm having a tough time determining how much it matters. One, Apple customers seem to be some of the least price-sensitive people that I've ever met. Right? Like, let's be honest. The AirPods and the iPhone itself are not the most cutting-edge technology out there. There are plenty of products that are significantly cheaper than them, and people pile in and continue buying them. I'm not sure that a price increase, if Apple has to push it through to maintain margins, is going to dramatically affect sales. Maybe I'm missing the boat on this. The other piece that I'm pretty confident about, and maybe I'm overly confident about this, but what I believe we are seeing in the computer hardware and semiconductor memory chip business is commoditization. You are seeing massive profit margins that are attracting new entrants to try and produce as much of it as possible. And my expectation 5 years from now is we are left with way more semiconductors than we need. And so Apple is most certainly facing pricing pressure right now, expense pressure from all of the hardware that goes into their machines, and they're going to have to raise prices in order to deal with that. But I sure do understand why investors are looking at them and saying, wow, they're sitting pretty. Right, this is a company who has not poured hundreds of billions of dollars into artificial intelligence build out, and instead they are playing this long game that they have played pretty much throughout the history of the company, which is, let's see what floats to the top here.

0: sort of waiting and seeing how a market develops has benefited them. Of course, you can always argue that there has been a lot of companies that have taken it on the chin for being too slow to move. Think about Microsoft with the mobile phone era. They really missed the boat there.
1: Let's take a quick break. When we come back, MarketWatch has a piece today. Your retirement math may have a surprising flaw. We'll talk about that potential flaw next on the Financial Exchange.
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0: Mark, we've got actually what I think is a pretty solid piece from Market Watch this morning on retirement math. And it basically comes down to budgeting for folks' retirement. And they point out two areas that I think are most commonly overlooked. And it's healthcare and it's housing. And so let's dig into those two items and what we do when preparing our clients for these two items that are awfully unpredictable. But let's start with the housing one because it's usually a lot simpler. Yes, the majority of folks who are hiring an investment or financial planner to manage their retirement also happen to own their home and so have generally pretty stable housing costs in retirement. If they have a mortgage, it's at a fixed rate. If they don't have a mortgage, then they're just really looking at their property taxes and insurance costs. But guess what's been going through the roof over the course of the last several years? Property taxes and insurance costs. And that's only really the start of your housing costs in retirement if you're planning to age in a home, right? I mean, we talk extensively about the overlooked pieces of this. The cost to maintain your home, we generally use a factor of like 1% to 2% of the home's value on average because you hire somebody to fix the roof every 20 years or you need to repave the driveway or do this, that, or the other. When you're 80, it's probably closer to 2% to 3% of the house's value. Why? Well, you're not climbing the ladder to clean the gutters anymore. You may not be mowing the lawn anymore. And you may need to put in a bathroom downstairs, or you may need to move the laundry upstairs so that you're not doing as many stairs. And so that piece gets heavily overlooked. I don't think people were prepared for the dramatic increase in insurance costs, which, by the way, I have a really tough time seeing how that goes down. And then two, most people don't accurately account for how much more it's going to cost to stay in their home when they become less mobile and more dependent on other people.
1: Those are, you hit on really some of the biggest areas to focus on there. I'm trying to think of others. But yeah, largely it comes down to property maintenance, homeowners insurance, and real estate taxes that are the areas that are critical to think about with housing costs. And depending on your area, can be more substantial than others. We've obviously seen on a lot of the coastal areas that the cost associated with being by the water has gotten crazy, and that I think continues whether you're looking at Cape or Florida or other areas that are impacted by that proximity to the water.
0: On the healthcare side of things, I think most people are generally aware of the risks here, but maybe not the scale to which it can actually add up.
1: They may think that, hey, I'm covered by Medicare, and as a result of that, my healthcare costs are relatively constrained. I would agree with you that in conversations that I've done with numerous clients or prospective clients, everybody, we typically build in this idea that, hey, healthcare costs are going to outpace general inflation when we're looking at planning scenarios. And there hasn't been one person that I've run into that has disputed that notion. In fact, sure, I usually get emphatic noddings of heads when that concept comes up. But the scale in which healthcare costs can ramp up quickly through a significant healthcare event that could be above and beyond just what's covered with your normal Medicare Part B and supplemental plan coverage, I think a lot of us know that it can be dramatic, the impacts of that.
0: And forget about the Medicare coverage stuff. If you have an event that requires long-term care costs, none of which are covered by Medicare, in New England, you're talking about $15,000 a month for, the most extreme types of care. And that's an average, not an upper limit.
1: Dental costs, too. It sounds crazy to say it, but like the biggest withdrawal requests I get from clients outside of home ones, which that's obvious what amount of money, it's a lot usually when you're touching your home.
0: Yeah, it's a new set of teeth.
1: Dentist requests are up there, and then dealing with pets, those are probably the two biggest one-off withdrawal requests I'll get from clients. So that's part

0: to be clear, I think from speaking with builders that it's not so much the home construction costs are not much more, although that is a part of it. What's really in there is you have this fixed cost of the land that you are building on. And that does not really change whether you're building a 5-bedroom home or a 3-bedroom home. And so when you add up the construction costs plus that fixed cost of buying a plot of land and either knocking down a building or building fresh, you just have that big fixed cost that you have to overcome first. And so in many cases, it just makes sense to build that bigger home. The point of, you know, why are they charging so much more for a big home than a small home? I guess my point would be I almost see no new small homes getting constructed, so I don't feel like we have an adequate base of those small homes to actually measure what they go for in this area, right? Like whenever you are talking about a new home construction anywhere around a city in New England, it's very rare that I see a 2 or 3 bedroom home getting newly constructed unless it is part of a bigger condo building. And so I think there's just such an inadequate supply there that the only homes that you see for sale that are smaller are the ones that were built in the 1960s that go up for sale. And yeah, in those cases, they do sell for a lot less than the newly constructed 5-bedroom home.
1: Yeah, I mean, the margins, I just think, are better on larger homes. You have more flexibility to pass through the cost to what is a wealthier buyer. You have more ways to spread out the fixed cost of the land, like you just mentioned, but also the permitting and everything else that goes with it.
0: And all those permitting costs and all of those inspection costs are flat no matter, I mean, again, some of them scale up for how many bathrooms you're making and such, but generally speaking, there's a lot of fixed costs that go into building a home.
1: Utility hookups, there's numerous things that are just fixed on a home that doesn't really differ that much, and that's ultimately why the margins are a little bit better on those larger homes, and a little bit of difference in margins makes a huge difference on the bottom line of builders.
0: Let's take a quick break. When we come back, full market update for you with
2: including a big update, by the way.
1: Ooh.
2: Yeah, stay tuned.
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1: 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Now, Todd, it takes 5 years to protect your assets from the cost of long-term care. 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
2: The answer is absolutely yes, you should bother. 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It doesn't mean just because you're 80, you don't try, you don't plan, right? 85, you plan. You don't know whether you're going to get sick or not get sick. But by the same token, when you're 65 and you're doing your planning, you also might not make it past the 5 years. 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If I got $1 million worth of assets in the trust, I'm happy to spend $200,000 of my IRA to get past the remaining 2 years to get me protected from the nursing home with $1 million that went in there. So getting the clock started is always better than not having the clock started.
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1: Well, after selling off over 1%, the tech-heavy NASDAQ has staged a sudden rally by midday, mostly erased those losses. Right now, the Dow is up over 1% or 567 points, S&P 500 up a third of a percent or 25 points higher, and that NASDAQ is down only 18 points now, just below a tenth of a percent. Russell 2000 is down about a quarter percent. 10-year Treasury yield is down 4 basis points at 4.59%. And oil down 3% now, trading right around $79 a barrel. Chip makers including SK Hynix, AMD, Micron, and Intel are seeing losses of anywhere between 5 and 8%, while memory stock SanDisk is getting hammered by 14%. Meanwhile, Boeing up by 3%, despite the aircraft maker posting a wider-than-expected loss for the second quarter, where Boeing said its long-delayed Air Force One program weighed down results. Elsewhere, Bloomberg reporting that Visa will eliminate about 2,600 jobs. Visa will report results after the bell today. Coca-Cola beat earnings expectations and raised its full-year outlook as the beverage giant saw strong demand for its drinks while it served as a major sponsor of the FIFA World Cup. Coke's shares are up by 6%, and Apple has surpassed a market value of $5 trillion for the first time. Separately, Apple announced a new leasing program with Klarna that allows customers to pay monthly for devices and then return, upgrade, or buy them. I'm Tucker Silva, and that is Wall Street Watch.
5: After the bell this afternoon, Visa will be reporting earnings, amongst others, and they're announcing... In addition to their earnings, their CEO already announced that they will be cutting some 2,600 jobs, about 7% of their workforce, mostly in technology and product operations, with the CEO claiming that AI

0: For very simple tasks, they are effective. Password reset. I'd like to, you know, get clarification on where my package is. But I've thought about some situations that I've bumped into recently in my personal life where we've been trying to get an exterminator to come to the house, and there's been all sorts of issues with them not showing up or me having to call back to customer service to explain where the heck is this tech that was supposed to be sent out. And I think about if I had to do that with an AI, you know, representative on the other line, I was upset that the appointment had been billed on twice. I call yesterday basically saying, I'm going to pull my service unless you get someone out there. A human can pick up on that and send it up the chain to a supervisor. And maybe AI can do it too by certain code words, but they lack that empathy that a person would. And also, once it gets complex, when you're talking about multiple appointments that have been sort of butchered, I just wonder how efficient and effective these customer service agents can be.
1: I also wonder at the real cost savings here. According to Smart Outsourcing Solution, the estimated cost for a fully compliant customer support agent in the Philippines, between $800 and $1,500 a month. Granted, they can only take one call, and I'm sure that the AI agent is cheaper than that, but that is not a lot of money to risk moving to a brand new technology, right? That's just not a lot of cost that you're able to cut by making that move over. And so not only does it have to be pretty substantially cheaper, but you must believe that this is actually better than the human that's able to do the job on the other end.
0: I think you are focusing on like the lowest cost sort of end of things here. But if you looked at maybe a slightly more technical customer service agent that could be, I just know because I started in the world, investor relations,
1: oh, yeah,
0: at a bigger shop like Merrill or
1: absolutely,
0: Bank of America.
1: Those people are in the United States,
0: right.
1: And that is a different story. But, you know, I don't know that Microsoft has a lot of customer service agents in the United States.
0: No, that's fair.
1: I don't know that Uber does,
0: right,
1: either. And so when I hear about these companies making these switch, I don't hear about Merrill Lynch saying, hey, yeah, we're cutting 50% of our phone rep work service. No, they're not doing that. What you do hear is that these, you know, more
0: Comcast
1: basic,
0: and the larger ones that they're focusing on. Yeah.
1: I've only had one real experience with this so far. I mean, I've had plenty of chats over, you know, computer customer service with AI agents, but the only one experience I've had with a voice AI agent, I think I've talked about in the program before, it was last year when I was booking a plumbing service. I called the plumber office on a Saturday expecting to leave a voicemail and just request a call back on Monday. And instead I got a pickup of some guy, and there was background noise like he was talking in a call center. And it took me a good minute and a half before I realized I was speaking to not a human being.
0: Mm-hmm.
1: But he, you know, the agent, I keep saying it was completely capable of booking my appointment for the next week with a specific time window, sending me the text confirmation code, like everything I needed to do for that very simple task.
0: The low-hanging fruit, yeah.
1: Was doable. And so if they can utilize these tools to knock out that low-hanging fruit, it makes their best customer service people more available to deal with important issues, and it probably does eliminate a whole bunch of low-hanging jobs.
0: And you know it's just going to continue to improve, because the reason you probably picked up on it, there's some latency sometimes with those in terms of how quick they are to respond to the things that you're saying.
1: What happened is it kept repeating me back to me like an AI agent.
0: Yeah.
1: So the first time I noticed it, it said back to me, okay, so you're calling to confirm that you would like to book an appointment, right? I was like, okay, this is an AI agent.
0: Yeah.
1: Let's take a quick break. When we come back here on the Financial Exchange, we're playing Stack Roulette.
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0: Black Crew. Let Paul let you kick things off for us. What do you have?
1: Growth is off the menu at Starbucks. This is a piece here from the Wall Street Journal. 2 years ago, Starbucks brought in a new CEO, Brian Niccol, who was the CEO behind the turnaround of Chipotle. And within basically overnight, the stock went up 25% because of his reputation as being sort of the Mr. Fix-It to turn around companies that were struggling. And Starbucks certainly has been struggling over the course of the last few years. But here we are 2 years later and really haven't seen a lot of evidence from a turnaround perspective. Yes, he has been able to turn around some of the same store sales metrics that were in the toilet when he took over, declining 3% year over year. They're now anticipating that will be around

0: the ability to manufacture their crap right. not sell products to the masses while not having your IP stolen. Right? Like, that's the whole story here, is every one of these companies that we've mentioned, it's not that they've been put to shame because the Chinese population has said, I don't want coffee anymore, or I don't want cars anymore. It's all come from the perspective of, okay, this Chinese company is going to learn how you do what you do and do it cheaper, maybe better, depending on the situation, but definitely cheaper, with fewer restrictions on how they do business, and for a population that seems, frankly, quite interested in buying homegrown stuff from Chinese companies.
1: Interested or influenced to potentially...
0: take your pick, right? Either dictated to or influenced through social media that's all controlled by the state, but take your pick on how you select it. There's a number of reasons that pretty much every foreign company that's tried to have success in China has not had much success in China.
1: But however you slice it, bringing it back to Starbucks, they have struggled to really kind of keep the momentum going from when Nickel was hired about 2 years ago. The stock has been down over the course of the last 5 years or so, and it's come back a little over the last year, but continues to struggle in its turnaround efforts.
0: Starbucks was actually the perfect lead into this next story, because Cracker Barrel is replacing their CEO. And it follows a phenomenon we've seen with corporate CEOs. It follows a phenomenon we've seen with Congress, which is that when looking for the safe bet in both politics and seemingly in business, the move is to hire the oldest executive you can find. What is the average member? What is the average age of Congress member today?
1: 62, I'm going to guess.
0: The average age of members in the 119th U.S. Congress is 57.9 years old for representatives and 64 for senators. Mm-hmm. So Cracker Barrel, their CEO, had a number of missteps. They tried to redo the logo. They tried to remove a bunch of the artwork and face backlash from a number of their customers, loud enough that they had to completely pivot on it. That Gen X CEO, who is 55 years old, is out. They're replacing her with 69-year-old, let me get his name, former restaurant executive
2: David
1: Deno.
0: Thank you. Yeah. And again, this follows the trend that we saw from Starbucks. They outed their CEO and brought back in the former CEO, Howard Schultz. We saw it with Disney, who ousted their CEO and brought back Bob Iger. And it just seems to me that whenever there is a question about the business's trajectory, the safe move on the part of the board is, hey, go find somebody that ran a company for 30 years and go bring them in, which I can appreciate from a board perspective. For the board's job is in a large part to hedge against risk and drive the company in the right direction. But I'll also say, like, when was the last time that you saw a 75-year-old CEO heading a high growth company that actually successfully did a big pivot and returned to high growth and high margins, right? Like, Brian Nickel, brought in as the Starbucks CEO, was brought about because he directed a whole bunch of change at another company and was really successful there. And yeah, I don't know. I don't fully understand the immediate push by the boards to defer back to, hey, we need to go find somebody that's run a company for 30 years. And I mean, it kind of makes sense, but it is an interesting trend. And those numbers, those averages, just keep getting older and older.
1: Yeah, businesses in general are always going to lean on experience, whether you're hiring for a CEO or a more developed role. Like, that does seem to factor in significantly, but you can certainly make the argument that innovation often comes from those younger executives, and founders are often usually behind some of the most successful companies. And that's some of the example of Schultz coming back in, a founder-led company. They're more willing to perhaps take some short-term pain for long-term gain. But
0: the average, by the way, the average Fortune 500 CEO is 57 to 58 years old.

0: So similar demo to the average congressperson.
1: Yeah.
0: In terms of other stories,
2: I was looking at a story here from New York where they're trying to convert office space into apartments. Second instance here in the last month of that project being, one of the projects being temporarily shut down. This was 2022.
0: I'm not convinced we know how to do this. Did anybody ask an engineer, like, hey, do we know how to do this? Like, convert an office building into a bunch of apartments?
2: I know that.
0: Did they just ask ChatGPT?
2: I know that for my sister being in commercial real estate, that I had asked her when this idea was bantied about, I guess, in the Boston area, that the costs behind doing it are exorbitant, and that's usually why these companies are less willing to do it. But it now seems like there are some structural issues as well that they're bumping into on two of these different projects, where there's questions about just the support beams within the building to undertake this transformation. This has been something that
0: can't
2: has
0: have
2: been
0: support beams if you're gonna get that view, baby.
2: Yeah.
0: Okay, one or the other.
2: It's a tough deal.
0: As we close out the show today, markets have now turned positive. NASDAQ, which was down over 1%, trading flat as we head to the noon hour. S&P 500, but up 0.4%, and the Dow still leading the way upwards, up 1.25%. We will be back at it tomorrow for a big earnings day as well as a Fed meeting day. So lots of news to cover tomorrow on the Financial Exchange. Stay tuned. We'll be back.

0: Hi, this is Chuck and Mike from the Armstrong Advisory Group. We've got a guide available this month. It's titled Talking to Your Kids About Inheritance. And Mike, one of the pieces that I think needs to be focused on in this discussion is how long-term care situations may influence what kind of inheritance is able to be passed on and what plans are for long-term care.
1: Yeah, we all know the vast majority of people do not carry long-term care insurance, whether for right or wrong, that is the case. And so having an understanding with the kids, not only of, you know, who's in charge of making medical decisions, but how you expect that those medical decisions could affect a future inheritance and what to prioritize, right? Maybe there's a family home that's always been in the family that you want to make sure is passed along, and valuing that appropriately compared to retirement accounts or something else can be confusing for children.
0: When we talk about the impact that long-term care costs can have on an inheritance, what's the scale that we're talking about these days?
1: Well, I mean, in Northeast, where this type of care is typically most expensive, you can be talking about pushing $200,000 a year on certain types of long-term care. 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And so understanding that and having those conversations early is important.
0: The guide is titled Talking to Your Kids About Inheritance, and you can request it by calling 800-393-4001. 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
3: Now here is my forecast for this afternoon. We'll have a mainly cloudy sky. There can be some peaks of sunshine, though. The temperature

0: The headline reports that we saw this morning for January were slightly higher than expectations, but I would say within a rounding error of overall expectations for what we would see from the headline numbers. So let's start right there. Headline inflation up 0.5% month over month. I believe expectations were for a 0.4% increase. Year over year, 6.4% year over year. So a decline from last month, but again, slightly hotter than was anticipated, I believe.
1: Yeah, I think we'd been lulled into a sense in markets, not us, just collectively we, the whole country, investors, however you want to think about that, had been lulled into a good, which we're

0: who, despite every obstacle in their path, have found a way to persevere. They've learned a lot, including what success really means. And these are their stories. The story behind her success on Money Matters Radio, WBNW, 1120 AM and 102.9 FM. Back in the day, if two athletes smashed into one another, coaches would keep them in the game anyway. There was an expression for it. He got his bell rung. Hi, this is Candy O'Terry. Welcome to the story behind her success. We now know that concussion, traumatic brain injuries, known as TBIs, are very serious business. In some cases, the CDC says that TBIs are a chronic condition, which can be life-threatening or result in long-term disabilities like ADHD, cardiovascular disease, diabetes, Parkinson's, and even suicide. In the spotlight, a mom with two daughters who have both experienced concussion. One of them was critically injured. She even had a stroke. But this mom is unstoppable. Not only is she a mama bear, she is a biostatistician and an epidemiologist, determined to gather vital research so that patients and doctors can understand more about concussion. She created the first patient-led brain injury data warehouse. It's known as powerofpatients.com. Her name is Lynn Becker, and this is her story. Lynn, welcome to the show.
1: Thank you so much, Candy. I'm so delighted to be here.
0: Tell us about your daughters. They have both experienced TBIs and stroke.
1: Natalie is my youngest daughter. Alex, she is 2 years older than Natalie. And Alex had a series of concussions, mostly through sports, and her last one was a doozy. She concussed out of volleyball in her high school year, the last year when she was a senior, and it was pretty bad, but she still got better. She would come home from school, and she was very fortunate. She was at Phillips Academy, and so I didn't get to see her during her concussed times, but I would check on her, and the school had a protocol, and they followed it to the letter. When she would come home, I thought, well, she's just acting out because she's a teenager, right? We all think our teenagers act out. Hindsight, 2020, she was exhibiting symptoms that were lingering from her head injuries.
0: So changes in behavior.
1: Yes, very much so. But I was just saying, well, it's just because she's away at school, and now she's back home, and she has rules at home.
0: Testing your limits.
1: Exactly, right? Being a teenager, that's what I just

0: get that recall back. But she does recall coming to eventually, and she felt like she was underwater. And she was trying to talk, but nothing was coming out. And she essentially was like a rag doll. And so hours went by, and I didn't even get told until about hour three or four of this injury. And I get a call from the athletic trainer. And the call goes like this: your daughter can't talk, and she doesn't know her name. She doesn't know what day it is. This all happened on her 17th birthday. She has a personality change. I was holding her birthday cake because I was going to see her that night, and I started shaking uncontrollably, and I dropped the cake. I'll never forget it. And my other daughter was with me because I was moving her into college that day. And I thought, oh my God, what is wrong with her? And they simply said, we think she has a concussion.
1: When something like that happens, we as mothers, we have to be cool, calm, and collected. You had to get in the car. I'm guessing that you told them to take her to an emergency room. What happened next?
0: I did. I had a fight with them. First of all, they said, no, we'll just take her to the nurse's station. So I insisted, no, you've got to get her for a CAT scan. So eventually, they finally agree, okay, we'll take her to the hospital. I drive like a bat out of you-know-what, right? Because Mother Bear takes over. And I get there to the school, and she's already released from the hospital. And this is not 2-3 hours tops, right? And I'm thinking to myself, she's out of the hospital already? And they kept saying, yeah, see, we told you it was just a concussion. It was just a concussion. And I said, where is she? Thinking she's in the nurse's station. And they're like, oh, we put her in her dorm room. In her dorm room? I was probably in shock. I don't know what I'm supposed to do. And I expect you, the expert, to know what to do. And so when I saw my daughter, her eye was blown up. She was on a flat surface, stutter stepping, so unstable. So I bring her with me to the hotel because there was no way I was going to let her stay alone in her dorm room. And I keep waking her up, and I'm Googling everything I can find about it's just a concussion. And I was searching everywhere.
1: Did you have support? I'm guessing no.
0: No.
1: What happened next?
0: Yeah, no. So I said to myself, okay, I've got to get her to our doctors, because this was in Tennessee and we lived in South Carolina. And I said, we need to get you home, Nat. And she's like, no, I'm okay. You know, my children, unfortunately, my children were brought up, Candy, that unless they were broken or bleeding, they weren't going to the doctor, right? And I'm like, oh, has this kicked me in the butt? So anyway, I drove her back to her dorm with the intent to get clothes and come home. She was holding her head, screaming in pain. I couldn't go 2 miles without her literally in tears. And I said, okay, I obviously cannot drive you 7 hours. I knew I couldn't fly her because of the pressure. So I said to her, you are to stay in the nurse's station. You are not to go to school. And I'm going to come back and we're going to go see our doctors. So I took care of everything with the dorm parents, the nurse, everything. And first thing I get was a phone call. Mom, they're sending me to school on Monday. And so I am arguing. I'm like, please don't send her to school. And she's crying on the phone, and she's trying to be the good soldier.
1: Sure.
0: They follow rules, my kids. So Thursday comes along, and I get a 911 call. They're rushing my daughter to the hospital again because she was found slumped over on a bench. And she couldn't talk again. She had no sensation down the left side of her body. She couldn't stand on her own. And my heart stopped. And I thought, oh my God, is she having a stroke? This is what I said.
1: The first thing I'm thinking about as you're describing that is that sounds like a brain bleed to me.
0: Yeah. Well, there were 26 brain bleeds, and they missed all of them. This is where it gets worse. They rush her back to Children's, and they never did the MRI. They tested her for toxicology screens. So I got there at 3 a.m. in the morning. I drove all night, and I went, what? A tox screen? What are you talking about? It was one bad event after another.
1: For our listeners, because you're an expert in this area now, can you tell us what happens when we experience a hit to the head?
0: It's unfortunate that it's a closed head injury. And so that's part of the problem. And that's why there was a stigma attached to it, like, oh, they're crazy. They're not crazy. They have a broken brain. So what essentially happens is when you have a jolt of some sort of force, and it doesn't have to just be your head, believe it or not. It can be your back because the energy moves up. It can be your jaw. It can be your chest. It's impact that's hitting your body. You put a drop of water in a still pool
1: of
0: water.
1: The ripple effect.
0: Yes. So think of that as the energy. So when you have a bam to your head or body, that energy is actually a ripple effect, in particular throughout your brain.
1: So how did you advocate for your daughter? We're hearing here she is in a children's hospital. They are testing her for toxicology. They are not doing an MRI. How did you advocate for your daughter?
0: Yeah, I went looking for a neurologist. We had more interns walking in to assess her than doctors. And this was over the weekend. And I was sitting there saying, I thought you said she was getting an MRI. I thought you said this. And they kept saying, oh, well, it's an emergency that just came in. It's an she's the next one up. She's going at 6 a.m. I stayed there for 3 days like a crazy person because I was drinking the Kool-Aid like everybody else, being the good little compliant mom. I just finally had it.
1: I was about to say, I've only known you for a half an hour, but I do think that there was probably a time when Lim Becker imploded.
0: I did. And I have to say, the poor resident or attendee, she was like,

0: reports that we saw this morning for January were slightly higher than expectations, but I would say within a rounding error of overall expectations for what we would see from the headline numbers. So let's start right there. Headline inflation up 0.5% month over month. I believe expectations were for a 0.4% increase. Year over year, 6.4% year over year. So a decline from last month, but again, slightly hotter than was anticipated, I believe.
1: Yeah, I think we'd been lulled into a sense in markets, not us, just collectively we, the whole country, investors.

0: 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Here's her website, sarahcampbell.com. I featured Sarah Campbell on this show a couple of years ago, and you'll find her episode in my library. 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All right. Wish me luck this week. And let's get back to Lynn's story. I'm sure our listeners are just dying to find this out. How is she doing?
1: Much better. It truly is like a Cinderella story. I never quit. I kept searching for therapies. I had a study to try to figure out, okay, drugs are going to suppress your central nervous system. Now, I am an advocate of both kinds of medicines. When somebody is in an emergent condition, you've got to stabilize the body. Once the body is stable, you've got to help the body heal on its own. And that's been born and bred in our clinical trial research for 20 plus years. So I would search for what else can we do for her. But she's much better. She was finally able to finish college. She had to be homeschooled to finish her high school.
0: So in the end, you said that she had 26
1: yes.
0: TBIs?
1: 26 brain bleeds, spots of blood in her images from her MRI. They were all missed.
0: Does a person ever heal from that?
1: They become different. If you break your ankle, you forever are going to favor that ankle. So this is really a broken brain. And there are going to be different things that your brain figures out. That's the neuroplasticity. How do we get around it? And so you have to be careful of the balance. So when you have a broken brain to that severity, there will be challenges going forward. So one example is she can have these heart-like conditions that simulate a heart attack. They're, again, much more in control, but they're definitely triggered by, believe it or not, heat, and if she tries to overexert herself. So when she was initially injured, her heart rate would drop to 40 and explode above 200 in microseconds. She would have to learn how to color again and stay in the lines. She'd be passing out in bed. So I would try to tell the doctors this. I go, no, listen to me. This is what's happening. EKGs couldn't even find that measurement. The Apple Watch, the Garmin, nothing was catching it. And it wasn't until we took her into the hospital again. And I said, if you do this, this will happen. It was like a one-trick pony show. Sure enough, she would be passing out in 3 seconds or less. It's crazy.
0: You have spent your career in the health field, and you're a biostatistician. You've got epidemiology as your specialty with an MSPH.
1: Right.
0: Tell us about your expertise, what you do, and also what does MSPH mean?
1: So it's Masters of Science in Public Health. That's what it means. And I was fortunate because when I did my degree, which was a long time ago, back in the late 80s, I grew up in the clinical trial research world. And at the same time, I grew up in computers. So my undergraduate degrees was math and computer science, right? We're talking cardboard.
0: Boy, do I wish I sat next to you in high school. Not a strength for Candy O'Terry, let me tell you.
1: That's okay. We all need our strengths. And back in the day, we didn't have data scientists and full stack developers. We had to do it all. So I was really lucky that I got to learn every little piece of that. That's where my expertise became telehealth and big data, because you've heard about EHR systems, the electronic health records, and one doesn't talk to the other. Well, that's really crazy.
0: And we're all spoiled now because we have a patient portal.
1: Right. But your hospital won't necessarily talk to my hospital. Like, that's still a challenge. And so I knew that basic research 101, when you have an understudied or unknown condition, you must fully digitally phenotype or describe that patient population. And so when I realized how little research was being done in traumatic brain injuries and or concussions, so when Natalie was injured was when Dr. Ann McGee was coming out with CTE. And if you remember, people were poo-pooing her.
0: Was that part of the BU study?
1: Yeah.
0: Done right here in Boston in our own backyard.
1: huge.

0: study, which really changed the perception of concussion worldwide.
1: Absolutely, yeah. So that was when Natalie was injured. And so I knew if we could identify these phenotypes, these types of people, then we had a chance to really accelerate clinical trials in this space. So what I created was a virtual therapy dog.
0: Sally.
1: Sally was Natalie's therapy dog. And so she became everybody's therapy dog. And so what she does is she lets patients talk to her. Now, this is where the beauty of AI comes into play. We can use all kinds of data in AI as long as we make sure that we are understanding the distribution. So remember the bell curve, the normal distribution? So there's all different tests, statistically speaking, when you want to create models. So I kept all of this in the forefront. I knew that if I could design a system that people used, we could get them better, because that is the history of what clinical trial research and epidemiology does. So I came to Boston. I packed up. I said, okay, well, Boston is the intersection of health and IT. Where else should I be, right? So came here, and I just immersed myself in every possible network event, trying to figure out what the heck am I? Because I really didn't know what I was. And people like to put you in buckets, and I kept resisting that because we're not patient recruitment. We're not an app. We're an ecosystem. And we're coming straight from the patients, and we're pushing up into the system. And I thought, well, if ever I could put my own money where my mouth is, which is what I did, if these people are going to use this application, let's see. So in October, amid COVID, 2020, I launched it.
0: Powerofpatients.com. Yep. It's also, I believe, when you come up with something like this, it's really an aha moment. So I'm wondering, were you sitting there at the kitchen table one day going, okay, this is how I'm going to take the parts and pieces and put them together? Was there an aha moment? Or maybe it was a slow journey. You're laughing already.
1: I'm laughing. No. Oh, God, no. I wish it was an aha moment. First, I was doing what I knew best in taking care of my daughter, and I was manually tracking her. So when you are the caregiver, you are very emotionally charged.
0: Yes.
1: And you want them to listen to you, because caregivers are key to getting somebody better because they know the nuances of the person. And so, granted, my daughters did become different people. There's no ifs, ands, or buts about that. But I knew that they still had the ability to get better because I saw other research being done. So I said, okay, they're not listening to the crazy mom. What can I do? So I did what I do best. I started making charts and graphs, because doctors like charts and graphs. And so I literally gave them color-coded charts and graphs, and I started with her heart. I knew what would trigger it. They would push her so hard in her rehab, she'd go backwards 10 steps.
0: Yeah.
1: So when they said, okay, mom, how did she really do? Because my daughter would say, I'm fine, or she'd be catatonic sometimes, or she would be honest. Like, we always had three different routes. And so I would say, well, let's talk about her setting the house on fire last week. You know, yeah, because her memory was gone, shot. It was a long journey. It was a long, long, long journey. Every part of her body and personality broke.
0: And that's part one of the story behind her success for this week. We're featuring mother, biostatistician, and epidemiologist Lynn Becker. Next week, we'll pick up this conversation with Lynn, and we'll learn how she created a new tool for patients, caregivers, and healthcare providers called Power of Patients. She'll also reveal that concussions are not only caused by a hit to the head. The key factor in concussion is impact on the body and the ripple effect it causes on the brain. 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And thank you so much for listening. I'm always on the lookout for the next woman to profile. So if you know someone I should feature on the show, will you please reach out and nominate her today? I get so many nominations, but I do read each and every one. 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That's Candy with a Y, OTERRY.com. And if you like these stories, please subscribe to the show and tell your friends about the story behind her success. I'll have a new inspiring story for you next week. And remember, when we lift each other up,

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6: The answer is absolutely yes, you should bother. 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So getting the clock started is always better than not having the clock started.
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7: Your Power Hour of inspiring stories continues with part two of the story behind her success. Sometimes an interview demands more time, and this is one of them. We continue with the story of Natalie, a 17-year-old who was hit on the side of her head at point-blank range with a soccer ball. And the boy who threw the ball at her on purpose was never disciplined or charged with assault. And the more the mother asked for answers from the school, the less information she got. The result of this kind of a hit to the head? Well, Natalie was knocked unconscious. As she was coming to, she remembers feeling as if she was underwater, trying to talk. She didn't know her name. The severe concussion led to 26 life-threatening brain bleeds. Her devoted mother spent years searching for doctors, pleading for more tests. Her daughter could not attend school. She slept all day. Hi, this is Candy O'Terry. Welcome to the story behind her success. But the mom had a secret weapon. She's a biostatistician and an epidemiologist. She knew that there was still so much to learn about the effect a concussion has on the brain. Experience taught her that research creates clues, and clues lead to changes in treatments. Using the power of love to propel her, she created the first brain injury database warehouse. It's called powerofpatients.com. Her name, Lynn Becker, and this is the rest of her story. Let's jump back into it. How many years would you say from the incident to her being able to function on a regular basis without a lot of stuff happening?
8: 4.5 years.
9: Wow.
8: Yeah.
9: That's stunning.
8: I lost my job, as I shared with you earlier, for

0: daughter, aha moment one. I said, why does this 30-year-old man who was blown up by a wave blast look exactly symptom-wise to my daughter, 17-year-old girl hit on the left side of the head by a soccer ball? What the heck is the common denominator? I was racking my brains. So I had to put it away because I didn't know. I couldn't figure it out. So then I'm going along doing my work. I learned of these therapies they were doing to the soldiers. And I went, okay, Dr. Google doesn't know this. Why aren't they not telling me? So one of the first therapies, my daughter was still napping. This was at year four. She was still napping 4 hours every afternoon, just like she was a toddler. So I did QEEG therapy, and that's neurobiofeedback. In 5 visits, she literally stopped napping, like cold turkey, never napped again. She stayed in school. She could actually graduate.
1: Oh my God, how did you feel after?
0: I was like, oh my God, she could hold.
1: It's a miracle.
0: Yeah, it, like she could hold a part-time job. Oh my God, this is great. She won't be a dependent upon the system or me. She'll be productive. And then that changes her outlook too, right? Because there's a lot of dynamics going on in their own heads that we don't even recognize. So that was aha moment number two. And then aha moment number three, I was here in Boston. I was walking Sally because Sally was my daughter's therapy dog. And I was going along the Charles River on, you know, the Esplanade.
1: I sure do. Yeah.
0: And so I heard the NPR show about Jim Simmons. He's the man who solved the quant revolution. He's so cool. He went to MIT. He taught at Harvard. He
1: was obviously, this is the kind of thing that really rings your bell.
0: It does. But what was the bottom line? I'm listening to the podcast or the radio show, and all of a sudden, what they were talking about, I realized we mathematically have all the formulas to say why the soldier equaled my daughter. It was the way they were injured, the pathway of their injury. I realized a fall is not a fall is not a fall. So just kind of hang with me for 1 second. Do you remember force equals mass times acceleration?
1: That's I do.
0: A very famous formula.
1: One of the few things I do recall.
0: Okay, so that's called partial derivatives. So when we examine our data, which we always do, I saw that you can trip and fall, and you can fall off of a roof, and you can fall off of a speeding horse. But what happens is, clinically, you're put in the fall bucket. So a doctor naturally equates with, oh, you just fell, versus I fell off of a speeding horse and I hit my head on a rock and then I hit my head on the ground. So F equals MA, force equals mass times acceleration, that's a partial derivative. So now if you're on the roof, you're dropping and you add gravity. It's pulling you. If you're on a speeding horse, you're accelerating and you're going down. So those are all little partials that you can add in. So I realized in listening to this radio show, oh my God, we're not thinking the right way about the head injuries.
1: Using her advanced knowledge as a biostatistician to shed light on how head injuries are reported, Lynn Becker, founder of PowerOfPatients.com, is a mom on a mission. Hey, I wanted to give you an update on my Hall of Fame induction. The last line of my speech says it all. Every moment of this day is etched on my heart. And what a day. Ah, what an honor. In our last episode, I told you about my favorite women's clothing designer, the woman who did me a huge favor. Her name is Sarah Campbell. She is a self-made woman. And Sarah gifted me a dress to wear at the induction, a gorgeous turquoise little number called the Alicia. Check it out on her website, sarahcampbell.com. When I arrived, I saw a friend of mine wearing another one of Sarah's creations, a lovely fitted dress in a fun floral pattern, so perfect for spring and summertime. There are so many things that I love about Sarah's designs. Her summer line is spectacular, by the way. Everything she creates is made right here in the United States, and that is so important to me. I really do believe that as Americans, we need to support companies that support our own local economies. Anyway, Sarah's clothes are never mass-produced. 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

0: 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Follow Sarah's life as a women's clothing designer with fun behind-the-scenes reels on social at Sarah Campbell LTD. Now, let's get back into Lynn's story.
1: So that was when I really hit the gas on the data. And I was lucky because I applied for these programs at MIT. And in this world, you have to give other people your data because others will say, of course you found results. You analyzed your own data, right? I know, Beth. So I said, here's our data. I applied for this competition and we won and we got in. The first go round, a doctor said to me, so you really think there's signals in the data? The orthopedic surgeon, and by the way, her husband had a massive TBI from a skiing accident. And I said, yes, I do, but it's your job to tell me if I'm right or wrong. I don't know what the signals are, but there's signals. She thought the signals were people that were on workman's compensation were taking too long to get better so they could have higher claims. And I said, well, I don't know about that, but if it's in the data, it's in the data. You tell me. So in a week, she calls me and she goes, there's signals in the data. And I just held my breath and I said, really? And she goes, yes, fault. And I went, what? She said, fault. The first signal they found was the people who were not at fault for their own injury, true accidents, had such severe angry scores that they were profiling like a Columbine shooter. She said, I would immediately order cognitive behavior therapy. I would never wait. She said, this is amazing. So I was like, oh my gosh, we're onto something. So the next year I won it again. I got in, I gave them the data, but I was much more specific this time because of all of these aha moments. And so I said, only look at the injury data. A fall is not a fall is not a fall. Look at it this way. And so they went off and I said, and you only can give us a teeny model. Don't give me this crazy black box AI thing. A doctor has to be able to understand this. And so we came back and they mathematically said, we know how bad the head injuries are now.
0: My God, I'm listening to you and I'm watching you. And I guess my follow-up question is, deep down inside and in your heart, how did that feel to be validated, to have all that work and all that research and to be able to say, we see it now?
1: Yeah. It gave me so much more hope. You know, now I want to get on top of the mountain and I want to shout as loud as I can, like, listen to me. This is so easy. And every doctor we present this to and with and start working with, they all go, we never thought about looking at it this way.
0: The website is called Power of Patients. 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And what's the best way for you to describe the mission of Power of Patients?
1: We want to help people engage in their health and empower them on their journey.
0: Let's go back just a little bit and talk about your early life, because I believe our childhoods are our foundation. Where are you from? And paint us a picture of your hometown.
1: I am from a teeny little whistle-stop town called Watervliet, New York, just outside of Albany.
0: I don't think I've ever heard of that town in my whole life. A whistle-stop town. I like that.
1: Yeah. And so,
0: describe it to us.
1: Literally, the train was right next to our house. It was a whistle stop. And so it was where the Arsenal was in New York State. So that was what Watervliet was known for. It would divide the two sides of the town, uptown, downtown. It was just really that simple. We'd go get our ice cream and play miniature golf at Hoffman's.
0: Brothers, sisters?
1: Yeah, I have three older brothers and one younger sister.
0: Tell us a little bit about what the vibe was like in your house.
1: Oh, chaos. Oh, my God. You had to speak fast and you had to speak loud. And similar to how I brought up my children, unless you were broken or bleeding, you weren't going to the doctor, right?
0: Right.
1: And so, yeah, so we had lots of cousins all around us and made our snow sled tracks in our hill and stuff like that.
0: Was there a golden rule in your house? What was the value system?
1: We all had our chores, right? If you didn't get your chores done and didn't keep your A's, you weren't going out. That was really kind of the value system.
0: Who was your role model when you were growing up?
1: Oh, you're going to love this. Peggy Fleming.
0: Oh, the ice skater.
1: Yes, yes. She could dance on the ice. And my dad, every night, would make a skating rink for us.

0: error of overall expectations for what we would see from the headline numbers. So let's start right there. Headline inflation up 0.5% month over month. I believe expectations were for a 0.4% increase. Year over year, 6.4% year over year. So a decline from last month, but again, slightly hotter than was anticipated, I believe.
1: Yeah, I think we'd been lulled into a sense in markets, not us, just collectively we, the whole country, investors, however you want to think about that, had been lulled into a sense of complete

0: too far, device company. And I peeked my head around the corner and I go, whoa, this is clinical research. I can do that.
1: Part of being successful is being fearless and inquisitive and curious. Just like when you put your head around the corner and said, oh, I can do that. Mm-hmm. Where does your can-do philosophy come from?
0: Oh, God, I think from my father, for sure, for sure. My dad would sit there and I'd say, I don't know how to do this, Dad. Like, maybe it was a math problem. And he'd go, you can do it. You can do it. And it was just that encouragement from him. And so that's where it came from.
1: You are also someone who likes to envision what if. Mm-hmm. Where does that curiosity come from?
0: Honestly, I was also a double major in college. Not only did I do math and computer science, I did visual and performing arts. And so I thought, what if I could somehow combine them? I always look at research as an art form. What if I made it easier for somebody? Would they do it? What if I made it logical? And that inquisition is what drives me. And I try to make it very colorful, if you will.
1: Envisioning it.
0: Mm-hmm.
1: Wow. How did motherhood change you?
0: Oh, wow. Nobody was going to hurt my children. Nobody. And I think that's probably a universal statement, right? I was divorced after Natalie was born. You've got to balance everything. You've got to be mom and dad, and you've got to earn the money. You've got to keep them keeping up with the Joneses so they don't feel left out, right? And so you do it all. So I think what I was able to show them is you can do it all. You have to work hard. There's no shortcuts, but be smart about it.
1: What do your daughters say when they look at you and the work that you've done?
0: Oh, God, if you could see my smile. So first, my daughters were my guinea pigs, so I want everybody to know that. And I know that they were so proud of me when I asked them to be participants in several webinars, because I put them in positions, meaning with doctors that nobody really understood, and we do live webinars so that we bring these experts to the patients and they can learn directly from them these functional rehab therapies. And so my oldest daughter, Alex, she is pretty funny. And so she would say, now listen, I know what you're all thinking. I thought the same thing. My mother's crazy. But I got to tell you, it worked. It worked, people. You have to listen. And so,
1: nothing like an endorsement like that.
0: Exactly, exactly.
1: The next three questions, Lynn, we ask everyone who is a guest on our show. And thank you again for coming and telling us this unbelievable story. When an obstacle is in your path, how do you get around it?
0: Oh, I push it out of the way. I don't go around.
1: And you color code it.
0: And I color code it.
1: What is the best piece of advice you've ever received, and can you pass that along to our listeners today?
0: Yeah, always look yourself in the mirror and know you did the right thing.
1: Final question. I believe that we live our lives in chapters. Right now, in this chapter of your life, what does success mean to you?
0: Success means that people are using our injury impact severity score and getting better.
1: I want to say thank you so much for being our guest today on The Story Behind Her Success. Thank you.
0: Thank you so much, Candy.
1: And that's The Story Behind Her Success for this week. My thanks to supermom, biostatistician, and epidemiologist Lynn Becker. She asked me to remind all parents that concussions are not only caused by a hit to the head. The key factor in concussion is impact on the body and the ripple effect it causes on the brain. Find out more, powerofpatience.com. Follow her at Power of Patience on social. And thank you for listening. I'm always on the lookout for the next woman to profile. So if you know someone I should feature on the show, will you please reach out and nominate her today? Just go to candyoterry.com. That's Candy with a Y, OTERRY.com. And if you like these stories, will you please subscribe to the show and also leave us a 5-star review? I hope I'm not asking too much there. Tell your friends about the story behind her success. I'll have a new inspiring story for you next week. And remember, when we lift each other up, we all rise. What's your story? I can't wait to hear it.

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10: Now here is my forecast for this evening. It'll be mainly cloudy with a chance of a shower or thunder shower. We'll have a low temperature of 64. Tomorrow it'll be cloudy with showers and thunder showers, some of which will be on the heavy side. Expect a high temperature of 76. And for Thursday it'll be mostly cloudy with occasional showers and thunder showers. We'll have a high temperature near 75. On the Money Matters Radio Network, I'm meteorologist Mike Redden.
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0: Good morning and welcome back here to the Financial Exchange on a busy week, a huge earnings week, a big Fed meeting week. We've got other economic data points out as well, but the big news remains focused on these big earnings calls and also how semiconductors have been performing this week, which the answer, big hint here, is not terribly well on a few different stories that we have to cover here. The Korean market overnight was in shambles, down a good 10%. We'll cover

0: big stories that came to pass yesterday that had investors somewhat spooked here. The first one had to do with NVIDIA and OpenAI, a little tie-up that seemed rather circular, and we talked about it on the program yesterday. But
1: A little tie-up.
0: yeah, but why don't you go ahead here with what we saw yesterday between OpenAI, the maker of ChatGPT, and NVIDIA, the designer of the highest-end semiconductors that are going into every AI model out there.
1: So what we have here in terms of the AI space at the moment, where NVIDIA has been the greatest benefactor of everything that's gone on the last few years, their chips have been integral into the building out of AI, and there continues to be a constraint on computing. So companies like OpenAI can't get enough of computing resources, and so as a result of that, they have been scouring all over the world to look for more places to put data centers. And what we saw from the news yesterday was that NVIDIA has been in talks to potentially guarantee financing for a lease of a 10-gigawatt data center that would be about 50 miles south of Columbus, Ohio. Just to give folks a sense of size and scale, 10 gigawatts is about equivalent to what the electricity consumed by 8 million households in this country. So it is
0: Big.
1: enormous. Yeah, it is really big. Everything that we're going to talk about here is big in terms of dollar amounts and size and scale. So NVIDIA has basically been like the equivalent to you backing your son or daughter's rent, the guarantee behind it, that hey, if my son or daughter can't pay this, exorbitant rent in New York or wherever it may be, we got you, the parent with deeper pockets. Think of NVIDIA of like that situation here. They have deep pockets because they are generating tremendous amounts of free cash flow. They have very high margins that they operate under. What's concerning about this agreement, and there are numerous of other examples like this, where NVIDIA has been growing their revenue at just an absolutely astounding pace. And the reason why they were, for a moment, the largest company in the world, I think over the course of the last week, Apple's taken over that spot again, is because they've been able to grow revenue 70% year over year, 100% year over year. In order to justify the valuations that they're at today, they need to have that revenue continue to grow. And a lot of projections have them slowing down in the future because as these data centers continue to get built out, they won't be able to sell as many chips. This is a way for NVIDIA to be able to continue to sell chips, is by basically kind of using its financial balance sheet that is a real significant war chest to backstop some of its biggest customers, OpenAI being one of them. The concerns that you have here with all of these agreements, and this is just one of them that the markets focus on, there are just dozens of examples of these, is that if anything happens to OpenAI, a company that is generating about $20 billion in revenue, has a valuation of about $850 billion, but is burning through billions of dollars a year, losing money, then you have NVIDIA that not only is potentially in agreement to backstop this leasing agreement for $250 billion, they're hoping that they're going to get $350 billion of revenue from all the chips that would go into this data center. Oh, by the way, they've also invested $30 billion in an equity stake in OpenAI. It just starts to snowball really quickly. You're basically leveraging the bet on this AI ecosystem that if anything goes wrong for OpenAI, you and I may think, oh, that's a privately held company. That's not going to have an impact on my portfolio within my holdings. Not anymore. I mean, it's just gotten so entrenched
0: Yeah,
1: that
0: NVIDIA
1: it's
0: is using
1: everywhere.
0: its creditworthiness to backstop OpenAI. Plenty of big publicly traded companies have big stakes in OpenAI and other network deals here. And so, yeah, I think that the piece there that spooked investors a bit is you are inexorably tying these two companies together. Therefore, their successes, their failures are being tied together here in a way that didn't exist previously, or existed to some degree, but not this third. Before it was just, hey, you might lose some of the purchasing of one of your biggest customers. Now it's if you lose that purchasing because they're not doing well, your balance sheet is also in trouble because you're backing their debt. The other piece, though, that kind of went over my head over the weekend was this new Chinese company, CXMT, and I think that did rattle markets a little bit too. Not because anybody has any degree of certainty that this 2016 founded company is going to be ultimately incredibly good.

good at putting together, RAM chips for the AI servers, but one thing that has held true with Chinese companies over the years is that when the Chinese government and Chinese industry decides that they want to get into a space, they tend to remove all the profit from that space. They don't have the ability to go and literally remove the profit, but what they do is they tend to oversupply a market with these products and bring down the profit margin so significantly that nobody else can compete. And we've seen this across all sorts of industries, solar panels, electric vehicles, all sorts of rare earth goods, right? The reason we were talking about last year why the Chinese have a throttle on rare earth materials is not because you can only find them in China. It's just that their government and their leadership has decided that they want to be a critical supplier of it. And so they have sank every other competitor in the industry because they know they can put them out of business and get market share. And so we don't know with certainty that China.

0: on a daily basis that we see from the semiconductor industry is just incredible. It seems like every day it has to move 5 or 6% in one direction or another. And so that is really what we're seeing with investors, is that they just don't know how to assess these looming risks, where I might mention that I have skepticism on this particular risk. The market is always been, just for the last, geez, 3, 4 months, it seems like, really in a concerned state.
1: Let's take a quick break. When we come back, we mentioned what was going on in Korean markets. I want to bring it back up because there is general semiconductor concern, and then there is the Korean stock market, which is a bit of a different beast in this moment in time. Quick break. We'll be talking about that next on the Financial Exchange.
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3: So we have heard more and more pieces over the last few years bemoaning the concentration risk of the S&P 500 these days, Paul. And to be fair, you go take a look at the top 10 names, and almost all of them are either benefiting dramatically from the AI trade and sales of things like semiconductors, or spending dramatically on the AI investment through data center buildouts. And really the only ones on the top 10 that aren't doing so all that much are Apple and Berkshire, and even there, it seems to be an insinuation that they will spend, or Berkshire Hathaway has made some investments in the space, so you know that's something. When we talk about the Korean KOSPI index, though, we're talking about a very different type of concentration risk, because Samsung Electronics and SK Hynix make up about 50% of the overall index. So it's, you know, if you're going to talk about the KOSPI index, you're pretty much saying, hey, SK Hynix and Samsung, what did they do yesterday? And that will tell you what the index really did, because it is all those companies, right? Hyundai, for example, a very household name, makes up 1.5% of the index. So nothing compared to these overall companies. Yesterday, this index was down a good 10%. And so you take a look at that and you wonder, okay, is that really comparable to U.S. markets? The answer is clearly no, because it's so hyper-concentrated in these tech companies. The other piece, though, that I just found not entertaining, but rather scary, the amount of retail trader leverage in this market has been written about quite a bit over the course of the last month. In July, for example, there were 1.2 million retail margin calls for the month of July. So a margin call, if you're not familiar, you can use your portfolio to borrow money from a investment custodian of some sort or another, and they will put a limitation on how much you're allowed to borrow, and they will also put a limitation on how far your portfolio is allowed to fall before they will just sell your stocks or tell you you need to deposit more money in order to prevent those stocks from being sold, because they basically don't want to lose their shirt on holding a loan, a loan for $50,000 on a portfolio that's suddenly worth $30,000. That's not a terribly good place to be. There's only like 10 million or 13 million retail traders in Korea in the first place. So we're talking about a huge portion of retail traders that got margin calls in the month of July. And again, I think while these companies have been massive beneficiaries of all of this spend from both Chinese and U.S. companies trying to build out this entire process, you just have to take a step back and say, okay, when an index, I just want to pull the numbers here so I'm not speaking out of turn, when an index goes from 4,300 in January to the high of 9,000 by June, yeah, you have to be prepared for it then to now collapse back to $6,000, this is an index, but 6,000 by late July. That's what we have seen out of the KOSPI and what we have seen out of a lot of these semiconductor companies. Yeah, you doubled in the course of a few months, and I don't think investors are questioning whether or not you'll still have sales. They're merely questioning whether or not your company is worth what they paid for it back in June.
4: Yeah, it's definitely a valuation case that you have here that is being sorted out on a daily basis with the market, where from everything that we've seen in terms of the amount of CapEx

inflation beginning to cool off. The headline reports that we saw this morning for January were slightly higher than expectations, but I would say within a rounding error of overall expectations for what we would see from the headline.

0: was that they are continuing to accelerate their spending, and they intend to do more of that next year. I suspect that this week we're going to hear the same from Meta, from Amazon, from Microsoft as well. And frankly, the returns that these players are seeing on developing these data centers are still really good, even with the high prices they're paying to semiconductors. And so I do believe that that gravy train flips at some point, but I don't really see any signs of it yet. And so that's to me the interesting point, is that the semiconductor stocks are getting whacked already without even a turnaround in the spending plans of the big giant builders, the hyperscalers. At some point, I think the hyperscalers are going to get some feedback from investors that they can't keep doing what they're doing. But so far, it hasn't been the case, and yet the semiconductor stocks are taking a hit. So maybe it's just another cooling off period. These stocks are defined by volatility as a feature, not a bug. But it's been a pretty compelling drop for the last month or two out of chip stocks. Quick break. Wall Street Watch coming up next.
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5: This is Tucker Silva with the Financial Exchange Show, and I'm joined today by estate planning attorney Todd Lutsky from the law firm of Cushing & Dolan with your Financial Exchange Quick Tip of the Day. And today we're talking about how Medicaid irrevocable trusts operate. Todd, many people are afraid that if they transfer money to an irrevocable trust, they will be giving up control of their assets and will have to ask their trustee for permission to spend their own money. Now, is this a valid concern?
6: No, it's really not. And folks, when you think about irrevocable trust, please remember that there are many

0: 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There are some that require a loss of control, rigidity, inflexibility. However, the trust we're talking about, when you're protecting assets from a nursing home, allow the donor to remove and replace the trustee, allow the donor to have really an unbelievable amount of control over the assets that are in the trust. 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Folks, the control you keep over your assets in an irrevocable trust is really something you must try to learn about. And that's why we're giving you away a guide today to help you understand these trusts.
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1: Markets are mixed as the chip sell-off deepens over AI spending worries. Right now, the Dow is up 0.75% or 384 points higher. S&P 500 down over 0.1% or 11 points lower. NASDAQ selling off over 1% or 263 points lower. Russell 2000 down about 0.75%. 10-year Treasury yield down 2 basis points at 4.61%. And oil down about 1.5%, trading at $81 a barrel. Overseas, both Samsung and SK Hynix plunged more than 13% amid the chip sell-off. U.S. listed shares of SK Hynix plunging 9%, while other chip makers, including AMD, Micron, and Intel, are seeing substantial losses as well. Memory stock SanDisk also getting hammered by 14%. Meanwhile, Boeing is up 4% despite the aircraft maker posting a wider-than-expected loss for the second quarter, where Boeing said its long-delayed Air Force One program weighed on results. Elsewhere, Bloomberg is reporting that Visa will eliminate about 2,600 jobs. Visa will report quarterly results after today's closing bell. Coca-Cola beat earnings expectations and raised its full-year outlook as the beverage giant saw strong demand for its drink. That stock up by 7%, and Apple has surpassed a market valuation of $5 trillion for the first time. Separately, the tech giant announced a new leasing program with Klarna that allows customers to pay monthly for devices and then return, upgrade, or buy them. I'm Tucker Silva, and that is Wall Street Watch.
4: Well, in addition to all the semiconductor news, as Tucker mentioned, Apple crossing the $5 trillion threshold, as we have seen this rotation out of AI-heavy stocks and into those who are not so much. Apple will be reporting earnings on Thursday after the bell, along with Amazon, MasterCard, Shell, Anheuser-Busch, all reporting before the bell on Thursday. Before them, though, Wednesday, Microsoft and Meta will be reporting earnings after the bell. A bunch of others as well, but those are the those are the big boys who will be reporting on just how big their AI spend was, and you know, facing the same tough questions that Alphabet and Tesla did last week in terms of their CapEx. In addition to all the earnings reports, though, this week, while we were getting retail inventories, some consumer confidence data this morning, the big announcement will be the 2 p.m. decision tomorrow on interest rates, and then followed by the 2:30 p.m. press conference from our boy Kevin Warsh.
5: Kevin!
4: There we go.
5: Kevin.
4: Yeah, thank you. What is unique about this meeting, yes, new-ish Federal Reserve President who wants to shake up how the entire committee works, measures things, looks at different data points, communicates with the public. All of that is pretty unique. What is especially unique, though, is the fact that we are one day out from the announcement, and markets don't seem to know what's going to happen. There's currently being priced in a 68.5% chance of no move in interest rates and a 31.5% chance of a 25 basis point hike in interest rates. As I've talked about before,

0: were slightly higher than expectations, but I would say within a rounding error of overall expectations for what we would see from the headline numbers. So let's start right there. Headline inflation up 0.5% month over month. I believe expectations were for a 0.4% increase. Year over year, 6.4% year over year. So a decline from last month, but again, slightly hotter than was anticipated, I believe.
1: Yeah, I think we'd been lulled into a sense in markets, not us, just collectively we, the whole country, investors, however you want.

0: not the decision maker, and it is voted on by a committee of different individuals. And Kevin Warsh has made public that he wants to have more heated exchanges, more debates about the right way of measuring things. The way it was summarized by Nick Timorous from the Journal is he wants them to abandon the intellectual habits of an economics profession he thinks led it astray. One of the things that we've been kind of wondering, so Nick Timorous, you've maybe heard us mention his name before. He's a writer for the Wall Street Journal, and for the last decade or so, he has been the inside scoop at the Fed.
1: Real plugged in.
0: He's clearly been the person that, if not Jerome Powell himself, then other members of the Fed went to when they wanted to convey a message to markets and the general public. He got the call, and he printed a newspaper story about that call. What's interesting to me, we've wondered, hey, is he still going to be that relied upon source with Warsh? Like, mm-hmm. He might be, he might not be. We don't really know yet. This article that was written today makes me think he might not be.
1: Why?
0: It gave me the sense that it was an article very much with inside stories, right?
1: That's what I was going to say. That dinner conversation thing seems very insider baseball.
0: Precisely. Yeah. It seemed very insider baseball, but it seemed to come from the perspective of everyone but Warsh when I was reading it, right? It seemed to come from the perspective of all the people that were disagreeing with Warsh, Waller making the point about, hey, you know, this is all pointless, and others. I did not get the perspective that, hey, you know, Kevin Warsh sat down for an interview about all this and was really getting his points across with this piece. And so I just do wonder, hey, he might still have the inside scoop. He clearly still has enough connections to, you know, tell the public what happened at this dinner among the 14 or 15 people that attended it. It's unclear to me that he has the ear of the president of the Federal Reserve Board of Governors, Kevin Warsh, who, didn't seem to really come across in this piece. So we will see. It's tough to tell from one article whether or not Warsh is, you know, using him in the same way that others did, but I'm just not entirely convinced that this is the perspective of Warsh.
1: It would run really counter to what Warsh wants to be about, which is keeping his mouth shut, or
0: right.
1: The Fed is keeping his mouth shut. So if he's, you know, whispering sweet nothings into a Wall Street Journal reporter's ear, that would run counter. And I think the phrasing was used in this piece by Nick Timorous of tight-lipped, that, you know, Warsh has been really tight-lipped in terms of the way he views things, and Timorous is going to be much more likely to get dissenting feedback from perhaps Waller and others, or Waller's associates, and it seems like that's where the information that he has been gleaned from, is from these dissenters.
0: Which also raises the question to me, if you're saying that we're going to be a tight-lipped Fed, but all of your other governors are talking to Timorous and talking to
1: really
0: the Wall Street Journal, does it matter? Right? Like, yeah, I will say that, you know, it is unique that we're not really sure what's going to happen at this next meeting, and so I'm thinking that may be a result of Warsh's new policies, but it may also just be that, you know, we know exactly what the Fed is going to be doing because we're still getting the opinions of the other 12 voting members.
1: It's just going to have to come from different back channels, right? Usually it's more often done through speeches that the members are giving at various locations, but perhaps now it's more through these sort of Wall Street Journal pieces or snippets here and there that reporters are gathering. But it does seem like he is very intent on shifting some of the projections, and again, this is all to be debated over the course of the foreseeable future here, but it does seem like he wants to lessen some of the commentary from them, so maybe it's back channels instead that we get the information.
0: So again, 2 p.m. we will have that interest rate decision. 2:30 p.m. will be the press conference where reporters probably won't get a lot of their questions answered. Right now, markets pricing in no action on that Fed funds target benchmark interest rate. In terms of what we're seeing in mortgage markets, which is, you know, the main place that we look at the effect of interest rates. The 30-year fixed rate mortgage, according to Mortgage News Daily, still sitting around 6.8%. That's with interest rates having fallen for the last few days with oil prices cooling off. So let's take a quick break. When we come back, I do want to talk a little bit more about interest rates, housing market, etc. next on the Financial Exchange.
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8: The 2026 DAV 5K Boston is set for Saturday, November 7th at Fort Independence on Castle Island. If you want to participate, now's the time to register. More than 800 runners have already signed up, making this the fastest registration pace in history. The event will be a sellout soon, so head to dav5k.boston for all the information on how you can take part. And if you can't, please consider making a donation. 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

0: several of the news publications that we read prior to the show of not raising rates at tomorrow's meeting, but really making as strong insinuations as Kevin Warsh is willing to, that September they're really going to be on the table, and that's the way that the futures are pricing at the moment.
1: We want to talk a bit about the starter home in this country, which is seemingly existing less and less. I don't know, what would we even define the price point for a starting home in greater New England? I know that's a big range, but if you're going to be close to a metro area in New England, I would think that a starter home, even the cheapest markets, is in that
0: higher than that
1: 450 to 500,000. I think if you were to be in a suburb of Providence or a suburb of Manchester, you might be able to pull something like that off. If you're in a suburb of Greater Boston, then you might be more in the 600,000 to 800,000 range for that starter home. And the problem remains that the idea of the starter single family home is kind of a thing of the past these days. It's not getting built by and large, and it's exceedingly hard to find when they do become available because of all the competition for them these days.
0: Yeah, the single family home market of existing inventory, like you're pointing out, at that starter level has decreased significantly. And just to give some numbers on kind of what we're kicking around here, Greater Boston area, I'm starting at the highest for a single family home, median is about $1 million in terms of what it looks like for the median.
1: So the median single family home purchase Greater Boston is $1 million.
0: Exactly. Yep. Then you start to go into broadening out to the state of Massachusetts. You're talking about $625 in terms of the median sales price. Mm-hmm. Going out to New Hampshire, you're at about $575,000. And so that just gives you a bit of the range. If you look at the national average, it's anywhere from $400,000 to $440,000. Barron's defines a starter home as 85% of the median sales price for the country. So if we extrapolate that to some of the numbers that we're seeing here, it actually is a little bit closer that you could be in that 450 range if you're talking about New
1: Hampshire.
0: Outside
1: of Greater Boston, yeah.
0: Yeah, exactly. So where we sit is that in terms of the starter home, it seems like those are coming more often from home builders in the Sun Belt and some other areas. It's really not unique to our New England area where some listeners may be, but if you look at DHR Horton, their big home builder, they have said that 65% of the mortgage originations for the new homes that they're building are coming from that demographic of the first-time home buyers, but less of a market. And to be clear, that new home buyer's market just in general makes up a very small percentage of the home market itself in terms of transaction volume. Usually it's you're buying an existing home, and there's just less of those existing homes out there in that starter home market for people to buy.
1: It's also just not terribly profitable for home builders to build these things.
0: Yeah.
1: You know, like especially here in New England where land is scarce, if you get your hands on a 10 to 15,000 square foot lot and you're trying to decide what to do with it, the incentives are all stacked up to build a 5-bedroom, 4-bath home that you might be able to sell for over $1 million, because the cost to build it and the cost of the land is just the all-in cost is not that much greater than building your 3-bedroom, 2-bath starter home.
0: Right.
1: And so,
0: and the constraints of labor too.
1: In those areas where land is constrained, the starter home is now a condo. Like that's just kind of the state of things these days. Let's take a quick break. A lot more to cover in the second hour of the Financial Exchange. We'll be right back.

0: was 24 when I had a stroke.
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6: Hi, this is Chuck and Mike from the Armstrong Advisory Group, and our new guide this month is titled Talking to Your Kids About Inheritance. Mike, what are some of the considerations for what needs to be brought up in conversations with your kids about their potential inheritance?
1: Well, first things first, I don't think it's always necessary that you do have the conversations, but just beware that if you don't, it can lead to confusion after the fact, especially if it's a non-equal distribution of assets. It can oftentimes lead to infighting. We've all seen that one before. And it can oftentimes lead to people making financial decisions because they're unaware of an inheritance that could be coming that might have been different had they been aware that someday, hey, this might be coming my way.
6: They're never easy conversations to have, but they're typically easier before there's a crisis as opposed to having to have them during or after the crisis.
1: Well, I mean, to put it plainly, at a certain age, you might not be able to explain the decisions, yeah. And that can lead to even tougher conversations. But what I would urge people is to, you know, think about how to have those conversations, because like I said, on more than the number of occasions that I would like to see, I have seen inheritances tear families apart. Unfortunately, that's what money can do to people. And if you have those conversations up front and early on, it can at least go a long way to potentially prevent that.
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7: Now here is my forecast for this afternoon. We'll have a mainly cloudy sky. There can be some peaks of sunshine, though. The temperature will reach a high of 84. Tonight it'll be cloudy with a chance of a shower.

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7: Tuning into Spirit for Miss Elizabeth. Welcome.
8: Thank you, Laura Lee, for having me. I'm excited to be here.
7: It is my pleasure.
8: Elizabeth, where are you calling from? I'm calling from Amesbury, Massachusetts.
7: The first thing I get, Miss Elizabeth, is that there's a maternal figure on the other side, and I feel like she's more grandmotherly to you, and I feel like down the maternal side. And she also shows me, this is interesting, a wedding band, but she puts it in a hand. That means one or two things to me, like it was passed down and or separation and divorce too. Does that make sense?
8: Yes, it does. My husband and I are going through some things right now, and so I'm trying to make sense of it all.
7: That's why she's here.
8: Yeah, I'm not surprised.
7: I'm so sorry.
8: Thank you.
7: Life, you know, it's called life.
8: Yeah, it's challenging to say the least.
7: Right. And you guys have kids too, or a child?
8: Just one, yes.
7: Yeah, because she tells me you felt like a single mom.
8: Yes.
7: Even in the relationship, right?
8: Yeah.
7: So one thing I'm going to say, and I'm going to say as a spiritual advisor, is that we got to watch our thoughts. Our thoughts become our words. Our words become our actions. Our actions become our behaviors, beliefs.
8: Mm, yeah.
7: But this relationship was a lot more than what you bargained for. You know what I'm saying?
8: Yes.
7: I mean, sometimes it's for the best. And I think in this scenario, from what I'm gathering from her and other family members.
8: Oh, boy. Yeah.
7: That you've heard that this has been a long time coming.
8: Yes, absolutely.
7: And it seemed fun at the beginning, I'm saying, as far as your relationship, because you guys matched that pitch, you know, about having fun. You were like kids in that way.
8: Mm-hmm. Yeah.
7: But now it just seems like he's not grown out of that and you have taken more responsibility.
8: Yeah, definitely feels that way sometimes, for sure.
7: She

0: Yeah.
1: And he already knows this disruption's happening.
0: Yeah.
1: So that's why she wants you to know this, because it's impacting your son. You've got this. All right?
0: Yep. Thank you.
1: You always land on your feet.
0: I do. I do. Yes.
1: Thank you for sharing your time with me, Miss Elizabeth.
0: Thank you so much, Laura Lee. I appreciate it.
1: It's my pleasure. And if you would like to call into the show like Elizabeth, sign up at radiomediumlauralee.com, where you can find some services and upcoming events to support our show. And remember, tune into your spirit each and every day by subscribing to our podcast. Please rate it and share it with your friends and family. And come join us on Facebook, Instagram, and YouTube too. I'd love to hear from you.
2: We were good.

0: turning into spirit for Mr. Dennis. Welcome.
1: Good afternoon. How you doing?
0: I'm doing good, Dennis. The first impressions I'm receiving is I have two females. I've got one that's right behind you, and then I have one who's over on your maternal side, so I'm guessing that's your mom. The one behind you, though, was a partner, a friend, a lover, a roommate. But anyway, if both these ladies were here, they would be taking care of you because they were, like, very maternal over you.
2: Yeah. Mm-hmm.
0: And they would be very outspoken and would tell you their opinions and their thoughts and push you to do things.
1: Absolutely. Yep.
0: Did one of the two of them or yourself have leg issues that they had to prop up the feet or prop up the leg because of the pain?
1: That's me. I got diabetes and neuropathy, and I lost my right leg below the knee.
0: Oh, my.

0: My gosh. To neuropathy, or you lost the leg?
1: Through neuropathy.
0: And it's gotten worse since they've crossed over.
1: Yeah, basically the phantom pain.
0: Right. And you've gone through physical therapy before.
1: Yep, sure have.
0: And they encourage you to take care of yourself, Mr. Dennis. But they would say it more demanding than I would. And I'm being kind, but they would try to get you to get up and get out sometimes and move and get out of the house. Do you understand?
1: I understand 100%.
0: Now, wait a minute. You could still be doing the physical therapy, but you're not. And it's almost as if you're afraid to go back to the doctor to learn more. Is that correct?
1: That's true.
0: Yeah. So they say that you're sitting in that.

0: state that you are, but I want to tell you, you're very much alive, and I see you, I hear you, I feel you like a real person, and I understand that grief is really deep. I'm sorry for your loss, but they aren't gone. They're right there with you.
1: Oh, I know that, because Sasha is always looking, acting strange.
0: Mm-hmm.
1: I know that somebody's here.
0: Right. She is. Thank you for sharing your time with me, Mr. Dennis.
1: I thank you very much. I really do.
0: And if you'd like to call into the show, sign up at RadioMediumLauraLee.com, where you can find some upcoming events and services to support our show. 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
6: Hello.
3: Where are you calling from?
6: New Hampshire.
3: All right. There's a few people I'm picking up. I feel like there's some parents standing there on the other side connected to you.
6: Okay.
3: That loved and adored you. I also get another male spirit that's behind you. When they're in that position of behind, though, I get a partner, a love husband, because he's shown me the ring. Anyway, I guess it's either your husband or your dad. They're saying that give you whatever time, whatever you needed, it was always provided. Does that make sense?
6: It does. Yeah.
3: But at the moment, it doesn't feel like there's enough or that kind of support isn't available to you, but it is.
6: Okay. How do I get it into me?
7: I tell them I need help all the time, and it's...
3: Right. You're feeling on the edge right now, like funds are running dry.
6: Yeah.
3: Not that so much mismanagement, but a couple unexpected life things have emerged and it's drained you a little bit.
6: Yes.
3: And you didn't expect this.
6: Right.
3: Yeah.
6: Does that change?
3: You're fearing the worst. You're imagining the worst horribles, right? And it's failed expectations appearing real. I know those fears are so real.
6: Yep.
3: But you do have a home, and it's a home that you all lived in, you and your husband,

0: Have you ever had that gut feeling telling you not to settle, even when everyone around you says it's time to move on? I'd like to welcome you back to another episode of Know Your Worth on Radio Medium. Today, we're joined by our legal expert, senior partner, and trial attorney, Todd Bresny. Todd has spent decades standing beside people whose lives were forever changed by someone else's negligence, helping them understand what their case is worth, when it's worth standing up for and fighting. Welcome back, Todd.
1: Thank you, Laura. Good to be here.
0: Todd, what inspired your passion for helping people make one of the biggest decisions they'll ever face after catastrophic injury or worse, wrongful death, whether or not they should settle or take their case to trial?
1: You know, it's a complex thing because on one hand, people want justice. And on the other hand, you have to weigh it and balance it with likely probabilities. There's no guaranteed case, no matter how cut and dry or black and white the situation is. At the end of the day, as good as our legal system is, it's still just a crapshoot. What inspires me is the ability to know enough and be experienced enough to give somebody who's been through a trauma counsel enough to know when they should take that gamble and when they shouldn't.
0: Right. When emotions are running high, I'm sure that's very difficult.
1: All the time.
0: Yeah.
1: Very stressful situation because at the end of the day, not one person who's been catastrophically injured cares about the money. The money is the smallest

0: factor. What they care about is knowledge, understanding, in trying to stop it from happening again by way of a verdict.
1: So can you explain the difference between reaching a settlement and taking a case to trial and what factors help determine which is truly in the best interest of your client?
0: Yeah, I typically say to my clients that my job is to get the insurance companies to do their job and pay my fee had I not been there. Once we understand the full extent of the harm and the losses that were suffered, then I can put a monetary figure on it. On top of that, we can also negotiate apologies. We can negotiate changes of unsafe practices, and that will become a binding contract. A settlement contract is what it's called. And that will, you know, ultimately stop the person from having to endure additional stresses at trial.
1: Oh, yeah. When people are hurting physically, emotionally, and financially, it can be tempting, quite honestly, to take the quickest offer just to move forward because they've got hospital bills. So why is it important for people to understand the long-term consequences of settling too soon? And why are some cases actually worth more when they're presented before a jury?
0: So workman's comp cases, you know, hospital bills are a non-issue. As long as the comp case is filed, they can't file liens against them. They can't go after them. And then we determine if the employer should be paying those. But on a third party case where somebody hits you or you get some injury because of somebody's malfeasance, in those situations, you know, if you have health insurance will cover that. You know, now health insurance is trying to get your information about this other party because they don't want to cover it. So that's, again, another avenue where you want a lawyer to be involved so they know what to instruct you and how to handle that. So it gets complicated. There's a lot of loopholes. There's a lot of traps. And that's why I always say you should consult with an attorney if you're injured. Some people, I'm never going to hire a lawyer. I'm never going to go through the process. I don't want to get involved. It's too stressful for me. I'll take the crappy money and just pretend it's not and move on with my life. And it doesn't mean you're wrong. It's what's right for you.
1: Right, right. Well, I do believe there's a sense of fear. And some people will act on the fear.
0: Oh, yeah, you're right. And the system's based on fear. And it's the only industry I know of outside of the financial district, which collects money every month and promises you protection and never gives it.
1: Todd, thank you for helping us understand one of the most important decisions. Somebody who's suffering from injury or the loss of their loved one can face. So if someone's listening and they have questions or they want to reach out for your counsel, where can they connect with you?
0: It's 1-888, the letter U, the word count, and the number 2, or they can reach me at Bresney Law, Bresney Law.com.
1: The greatest gifts we have is discernment and the ability to pause before making a decision that could shape your future. You always have a choice. So I highly recommend you always seek out counsel before making a decision to take that quick offer. If you like this episode and you want more, please subscribe and share it with a family or friend who might need to hear this message right now and be social with us. I'd love to hear your thoughts on this episode on Instagram, YouTube, and Facebook. I'd love to hear from you.

0: After I was in the accident, I don't remember much at all because they had me in a drug-induced coma. 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
2: Tuning into Spirit for Miss Nicole. Welcome.
4: Thank you. Happy to be here.
2: Well, I'm happy you are here too, Miss Nicole. Where are you calling from?
4: I'm calling from Los Angeles, California.
2: First of all, I've got a maternal figure, but she's coming off on a paternal side. So I'm assuming this is a grandmother to you, but she specifically tells me she was very much part of your life when you were little. And you did get a chance to say goodbye to her.
4: Yeah, I did.
2: And I want to emphasize this because she wants to tell you how much she's part of your life. And she's also supported you and continues to support you as far as your education endeavors.
4: Yes, I believe that 100%.
2: Yeah, she's so proud of you. You're her only granddaughter.
4: Yes, I was her only granddaughter.
2: Yes, you're like a daughter. This is what else she's showing me is you collecting a bunch of photographs or images and things you liked. And I don't know if this was a physically or something that was online and it's like a vision board type thing. Does that make sense?
4: Yeah, I really like film photography, so it makes sense.
2: Have you done a vision board? Not this year, but you have.
4: I know my mom's done one.
2: I'm understanding because of love. I don't know if you're trying to manifest love or you put together something that is about creating love in your life. Do you understand?
4: Yeah.
2: All right. Maybe your mom's doing it too.
4: At any rate, she wouldn't.

0: know what a vision board is or a manifestation, but she shows it to me, and that's how I'm tying it to the message that she wants to give me here, because she says that you're surrounded by all these boys at school, and then on top of it, you're communicating, or you're on a dating site, or were on a dating site, right?
1: Yeah.
0: I'm like, she just doesn't understand it. Because it's like you're surrounded, but then, of course, you're online communicating, but it's like missing all the other ones that are around you. And good ones, she says. And then she also tells me that you're still connected or communicating with an ex or somebody you did date. Is that correct?
1: Previously, but yeah.
0: But every now and then there's a connection.
1: Yeah.
0: And you reach out, or he reaches out, right?
1: Yes.
0: Yeah. And you know what? That's because the heart desire still is there. And what she wants to say, because she had a long-term marriage. In fact, I see like a husband, a father behind her. So that would be your grandfather, correct?
1: Yeah, correct.
0: And they were married for a long time.
1: Yeah, they were.
0: Right. So she's saying this because of knowing how to love. And love is an action. It requires expressing from the heart. And she wants you to be a little more proactive if this is what you're desiring.
1: Okay.
0: And I don't know if you've just had a relationship or you're in one right now, but I feel like it's right around the corner if it isn't already. Do you understand?
1: Yes. That would be amazing.
0: But now listen to me. You have to be more proactive, because love is not just waiting for the moment sometimes and seeing the butterflies, which the butterflies have happened, but you have to be a little more proactive. You have to let them know how you feel.
1: Okay.
0: Because you, among many others, thousands of others, are on there gathering and trying to get someone's attention. She wants you to work for it. The last thing I'm going to say, did you switch majors? Because she's referencing, I'm feeling like you switched directions or switched.
1: Yeah, I switched majors.
0: And you're considering graduate studies afterwards?
1: Yes. Yeah, I'm applying to graduate school right now.
0: Confirmation to the message. And you know what? You won't be without the men around you in your life. And so she wants you to pay attention also around your surroundings, because I get the sense from her that's how it may emerge this time. Okay. But you got to open your eyes and take your eyes off the device and take a look around you.
1: Yeah, I know.
0: Thank you for sharing your time with me.
1: Thank you.
0: It's always a pleasure. And if you'd like to call into the show like Miss Nicole, sign up at RadioMediumLauraLee.com and tune in to your spirit each and every day by subscribing to the podcast if you haven't already. And please share it and rate it for us so we can stay available to you on air. And hey, check me out on social media. Connect with us over at Instagram, Facebook, and YouTube too. I would love to hear from you.

0: Tuning in to Spirit for Miss Bonnie. Welcome.
1: Hi there.
0: Bonnie, where are you calling from?
1: Tucson, Arizona.
0: So, Bonnie, the first impression I receive is a father figure that's standing over there. He's wearing wire-rimmed glasses, but then I also get, like, that round cap on the back of the head. Does this make sense?
1: Yes, it does.
0: He tells me he was really into his faith, but you've explored outside the boundaries into mysticism.
1: That is correct.
0: I also see books on the Kabbalah, that you've got them around your home.
1: Yes, I do.
0: Yeah, so he says you've stalled on a project, and he's telling me while he doesn't understand the direction you've gone with your creative pursuits and this project, and also your newfound mysticism, because he's so old school. He's telling me all of it is combined and it'll get you out of that stall. Like, those two worlds are supposed to merge together. And when you do, you will blossom.
2: Okay.
0: Your project will move forward. Does that make sense, Bonnie?
2: Yes, it does.
0: Okay. So storytelling is teaching. He was a good storyteller too, wasn't he?
2: Yes.
0: Yeah. So you get it from him. He says this project's going to expand to other things.
2: I guess so.
0: Yeah, you've been thinking about writing books as well. Is that correct?
2: Yes, it is.
0: So it all works together, and he wants you to take this experience that you've had and just apply it. And that is what's blocking you, because you're like, there's something more you need to add into it. Anyway, he says that you've also retired to a new home. You're retired now, is that correct, Bonnie, from your previous profession?
1: Well, I don't practice law anymore, so the answer is correct, yes.
0: And he says you moved out of state.
2: Yes.
0: He's just giving me these as confirmations that you've made some major changes in your life. You've moved forward. You've gotten through those blocks. This is just a block like those, and you're going to blow right through it, because you're one of those people who won't rest unless it's done.
1: Sounds right.
0: Okay. Thank you for sharing your time with me, Miss Bonnie.
1: My pleasure. Thank you for your time.
0: It's always a pleasure. 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

0: 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One word. And hey, be social with us. We'd love to hear from you over at Facebook, Instagram, and YouTube, too. I would love to hear from you.
1: The most important part of an inheritance isn't always the money. It's the understanding, the intentions, and the family relationships left behind. Hi, this is Mike Armstrong from the Armstrong Advisory Group. 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
4: Hi, this is Chuck and Mike from the Armstrong Advisory Group. We've got a guide available this month. It's titled Talking to Your Kids About Inheritance. And Mike, one of the pieces that I think needs to be focused on in this discussion is how long-term care situations may influence what kind of inheritance is able to be passed on and what plans are for long-term care.
1: Yeah, we all know the vast majority of people do not carry long-term care insurance, whether for right or wrong, that is the case. And so having an understanding with the kids, not only of, you know, who's in charge of making medical decisions, but how you expect that those medical decisions could affect a future inheritance and what to prioritize, right? Maybe there's a family home that's always been in the family that you want to make sure is passed along, and valuing that appropriately compared to retirement accounts or something else can be confusing for children.
4: When we talk about the impact that long-term care costs can have on an inheritance, what's the scale that we're talking about these days?
1: Well, I mean, in Northeast, where this type of care is typically most expensive, you can be talking about pushing $200,000 a year on certain types of long-term care. Obviously, it can be done more affordably depending on your area and what type of care you are receiving, but in the most severe cases, it can ruin someone financially pretty rapidly. And so understanding that and having those conversations early is important.
4: The guide is titled Talking to Your Kids About Inheritance, and you can request it by calling 800-393-400.

0: expectations, but I would say within a rounding error of overall expectations for what we would see from the headline numbers. So let's start right there. Headline inflation up 0.5% month over month. I believe expectations were for a 0.4% increase. Year over year, 6.4% year over year. So a decline from last month, but again, slightly hotter than was anticipated, I believe.
1: Yeah, I think we'd been lulled into a sense in markets, not us, just collectively we, the whole country.

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1: 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This is The Legal Exchange with Todd Lutsky from the law firm of Cushing & Dolan and Susan Powers of the Armstrong Advisory Group. Each week, Todd and Susan will discuss many topics, including estate planning, how to avoid probate, and protecting your money from a nursing home. If you need assistance in any of these areas or have a question about another issue that may affect your future, call 866-848-5699 to make an appointment. That's 866-848-5699. Operators are standing by. Now, here are your hosts, Todd Lutsky and Susan Powers.
2: Welcome into The Legal Exchange with Todd Lutsky. I'm Susan Powers, a financial advisor with the Armstrong Advisory Group, and I'm joined by Todd Lutsky, a partner with the law firm of Cushing & Dolan with a master's in taxation. Welcome, Todd. How are you today?
3: I'm never better. And you?
2: I am great, thank you. What do you have for us today?
3: A couple of things. We have a Illinois appellate court case where we basically have a situation where it's an interstate transaction, but an intestate transaction, but what's included in that estate and what's not included. This is a case where there's actually Arizona property, but it's an Illinois case. And is the
2: Arizona property and no will.
3: Intestate mm-hmm. means no will. And of course, what does the spouse do? Can the spouse claim a will? Because they discovered a will, but the wife thinks there isn't a will. So now there's a contest about whether there's a will or there's not a will. And then if there is a will, can she take her forced share under the will? And does the Arizona property get covered in the intestate succession statute in Illinois?
2: It's like a soap opera case. I think I'm going to enjoy this one.
3: This one is really a little complicated. But again, what's it come from? It comes from lack of planning, right? That's why this case is even here. Right, so they don't have much in place at all. Then we're going to head over to Nebraska, and we've got a situation there where it's an arbitration case. We've done these before, but this one I really felt was important, and because in this particular case, the arbitration clause when entering a nursing home was allowed, and I want to show why, right? And I want to show what happened, and what you need to do to have this not happen to you. When you're faced with someone going into the nursing home, right? When someone is being admitted, what's the procedure that you should follow when you do this? And before we do that, though, like with the last case, our guide, unlocking the power of Medicaid irrevocable trust, right? What could you do before you go to a nursing home? And again, with this Illinois case, some planning would have been very helpful. And folks, it is the end of the month, so it's the last chance to get the guide. It basically gives you a question and answer format on all how these irrevocable trusts works. From, you know, is there a gift tax when you set it up? How does the income taxes work? You know, what happens when I die? How does the estate taxes work? Can I sell my house? Can I buy another house? Can I put my rental property in? Folks, every question, I keep adding to it. If you never knew these irrevocable trusts were right for you, this guide, will give you the information you need to make that decision. So call and get it. End of the month, 866-848-5.

0: Kevin's kids, Ethan and Jordan, petitioned the court seeking supervised administration of the estate, alleging Kevin died with a will that did not name Deb as PR. And Kevin and Deb were in the process of getting a divorce.
1: Ooh.
0: Juicy. Trial court granted the kids' petition. Kids then filed a counter petition for, in other words, they said, yeah, you should be a part of this administration. Then the kids filed another petition for letters of administration to remove Deborah as the PR and to admit the will. The trial court admitted Kevin's will to probate and approved that will.
1: Makes sense.
0: Then Deb renounced the will. What does that mean? When you announce the will, you're saying, listen, if the will exists, I want to bypass the will and claim my forced share. Meaning, she doesn't want what the will gives her. In other words, the will might not be giving her much at all.
1: Right.
0: So she wants to make sure she gets the forced share. So because she announced the will, if it's a valid will, and it might very well become a valid will, she'll be entitled to, in this case, one-third of his estate.
1: Mm-hmm.
0: Okay, well, now the question is, what is his estate?
1: Right.
0: You know, as a surviving spouse, she gets that. Well, the kids petitioned that the sale proceeds of the Arizona property are not part of the estate because it was purchased before the marriage. In most cases, that doesn't matter.
1: Yeah, unless they had a prenup, right?
0: Right, yeah, so I'm not sure that mattered. The trial court denied the kids' motion and said the Arizona property is probate asset and governed by Illinois law.
1: Which kind of makes sense, I think. That part sounds right.
0: You would think, until they appealed. And the appellate court reversed.
1: Really?
0: And said the Arizona property is not part of Kevin's estate for spousal share purposes, stating that it is out-of-state property, and real estate that is out-of-state is governed by the laws of the state in which it's located, and therefore it's not part of the estate. Here, Deborah didn't fight that issue.
1: Huh. So is that like you have to open up two separate probates
0: because different states? That's exactly
1: right.
0: And
1: that wasn't
0: done? That's why when we
1: it's
0: do...
1: It's like I've picked a thing or two up from you over the past 21 years.
0: That's what we always tell people, right?
1: Little nuggets.
0: We say, look, doing your trust planning not only avoids probate en masse, mm-hmm. but if you happen to have a piece of property in Florida, we'd have to file an ancillary probate in Florida
1: to deal with that. We have so many people with real estate in other states. The snowbirds, you know, the vacation home in New Hampshire or Maine or all over the place.
0: And that's why we tell them to avoid probate in all states by putting things in trust, folks. And it does that. And it's not uncommon, right? Because like in Massachusetts cannot tax out-of-state property. Again, governed by the laws of that state.
1: Right.
0: So I'm not upset at this case at all. I think
1: that makes sense now. I retract my earlier statements.
0: It's actually okay.
1: Good for you, kids.
0: But let's learn from this, which we already just had a lesson right there. But remember, intestate is important in this case because if she died without a will, she would be able to get the assets based on the intestate succession statute. And so her point was, look, there was no will, right? Now, generally, this goes to the next closest next of kin. So I don't know Illinois' intestate succession statute, but in Mass, right, if you're in Mass and this was a first marriage, so all the kids were of the marriage, she could get all the assets. But
1: right.
0: if it's a second marriage and there's kids from his side, mm-hmm. well, then they would be entitled to some percentage of the estate. So she was saying, no will, there's no mention of children. She would get it all,
1: mm-hmm.
0: perhaps, if that's the Illinois state law.
1: That's what she was grasping for.
0: That might have been what she was, you know, heading for. Problem is, there was no planning here, so you didn't even avoid probate. You didn't reduce estate taxes. You don't even get to direct where your assets go if you don't have a will. So at least have a will, and it'll allow you to direct where it goes.
1: But you don't avoid probate with a will.
0: No, you don't. You don't even
1: only
0: avoid probate. Yeah,
1: mm-hmm.
0: none of that works. So that's a little bit about the intestate succession statute and why and how it would work. Here, she chose the forced share. Remember, she said, look, this will that they produced might very well be valid, right?
1: Yeah.
0: So to prevent spouses from being disinherited, you have this forced share against the will.

0: we saw this morning for January were slightly higher than expectations, but I would say within a rounding error of overall expectations for what we would see from the headline numbers. So let's start right there. Headline inflation up 0.5% month over month. I believe expectations were for a 0.4% increase. Year over year, 6.4% year over year. So a decline from last month, but again, slightly hotter than was anticipated, I believe.
1: Yeah, I think we'd been lulled into a sense in markets, not us, just collectively we, the whole country, investors.

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2: Hi, this is Chuck and Mike from the Armstrong Advisory Group, and our new guide this month is titled Talking to Your Kids About Inheritance. Mike, what are some of the considerations for what needs to be brought up in conversations with your kids about their potential inheritance?
0: Well, first things first, I don't think it's always necessary that you do have the conversations. But just beware that if you don't, it can lead to confusion after the fact, especially if it's a non-equal distribution of assets. It can oftentimes lead to infighting. We've all seen that one before. And it can oftentimes lead to people making financial decisions because they're unaware of an inheritance that could be coming that might have been different had they been aware that someday, hey, this might be coming my way.
2: They're never easy conversations to have, but they're typically easier before there's a crisis as opposed to having to have them during or after the crisis.
0: Well, I mean, to put it plainly, at a certain age, you might not be able to explain the decisions, yeah. And that can lead to even tougher conversations. But what I would urge people is to, you know, think about how to have those conversations, because like I said, on more than the number of occasions that I would like to see, I have seen inheritances tear families apart. Unfortunately, that's what money can do to people. And if you have those conversations up front and early on, it can at least go a long way to potentially prevent that.
2: The guide is titled Talking to Your Kids About Inheritance, and you can request it by calling 800-393-4001. 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
2: Todd Lutsky from the law firm of Cushing & Dolan now joins us live on air right now for Ask Todd. It's your chance to ask Todd your estate planning questions. Last week, we either got through three or four, so it was close to an all-time record. But again, normally two to three is what we have time for, so get calling at 888-205-2263. That's the number to call to ask Todd your questions live on air right now. Again, 888-205-2263 is the number, and again, we can only get through a couple calls, so make sure you get calling early to get your spot in line. 888-205-2263. Mr. Lutsky, how are you doing today?
4: I'm doing pretty good, pretty good. Still early, though.
2: Yeah. You know, I was at the post office the other day.
4: So some people go there.
2: And I saw this guy, and he was just yelling into an envelope.
4: Yeah?
2: And I'm like, my dude, like, What are you doing? He goes, I'm sending a voicemail. I'm like, oh. Like,
4: oh, yeah, that's a...
2: Yeah, wasn't expecting that.
4: Me neither.
2: Todd, I want to talk a little bit about irrevocable trusts.
4: Yeah.
2: And let's say that I decide, hey, I'm going to utilize one of these irrevocable trusts to protect assets from Medicaid.
4: Yes.
2: How does my house go into that trust? Like, what's the process for actually getting a property into an irrevocable trust?
4: Yeah, so, and again, people overthink this stuff a lot, and I think it's a great question, Chuck, because the house, number one, is their biggest asset, mostly, especially when we're trying to protect assets from the nursing home. So most people have this, and they want to put it in, and they're like, what do I do? It's a deed. You go get the old deed, do a title rundown, prepare a new deed that says, you know, I, Todd Lutzke, hereby, you know, convey my property located at to Todd Lutzke, or to maybe, you know, Alexa, trustee of the Todd Lutzke Family Irrevocable Trust. And you basically change just the granting section on the deed. The rest of the deed remains exactly the same. And once you put that on record, your house is effectively in there, and you really notice no change to your life day to day.
2: So once a home is in an irrevocable trust,
4: yeah,
2: how does it change what you do day to day? And let's say you want to sell it down the road. How does that process work?
4: Yeah, so I think we'll answer both of those questions. Once, you know, day to day, how does it change? And then selling, of course, doesn't happen day to day, so let's address that too. So day to day, you know, if your house is in there, you got to pay your, you know, your electric bill and your utility bill, heat bill, right? Sometimes the real estate tax bill comes, you got to pay that, right? That is all the same, just like you were doing before. You just write the check out of your own personal account, pay those bills. Now, if I want to sell it, it's a little different, but it's still very much the same. Who decides if you want to sell? Well, you do. You decide today, you decide tomorrow if it's in your trust. While you might not be the trustee, you do decide to sell. So you tell the trustee, we're putting it on the market. You put the for sale sign in the front yard and list it. If the trustee gives you any grief, you have the power to remove and replace the trustee. So you, again, are able to sell the house without getting anybody's permission to sell the house, which is exactly where you were before. So... before the trust. So far, so good. Then when you sell, the house goes out and the money comes in just like it would if you were selling it. You would give away the house and you would collect a check. This time, the only difference is the check goes into the trust. Once the check is in the trust, the house is sold, you're going to have a capital gains tax to pay. Good news, these trusts are grantor trusts for income tax purposes. So in English, that simply means that if you got a $500,000 capital gains exclusion when you would have sold your house outside the trust because you're married and it's your primary residence, you're going to get that exact same $500,000 capital gains exclusion when you sell the house from the trust. You don't lose your primary residence exclusion because it's a grantor trust. So there you go.
2: Talking with Todd Lutzke from the law firm of Cushing & Dolan. We do still have some room on the phone lines at 888-205-2263. Again, we call the segment Ask Todd because you get to ask Todd your estate planning questions live on air right now. 888-205-2263 is the number. Again, that is 888-205-2263. We're going to take a quick break here, but when we return... we're getting right to your calls with Todd. Again, that phone number is 888-205-2263.
3: 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The proceeding was paid for and the views expressed are solely those of Cushing & Dolan. Cushing & Dolan.

0: 5 years before going into a nursing home, should you even bother to do your estate planning?
1: The answer is absolutely yes, you should bother. And here's why, folks. 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It doesn't mean just because you're 80, you don't try, you don't plan, right? 85, you plan. You don't know whether you're going to get sick or not get sick. But by the same token, when you're 65 and you're doing your planning, you also might not make it past the 5 years. 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So getting the clock started is always better than not having the clock started.
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4: Alrighty, let's get right to your questions with Todd Lutsky. First up, we got Gail in Rockland. 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
5: Hi, my question is, I just retired. And I have a home that I paid $142,000 for, but it's now worth close to $700,000.
1: Nice.
5: If I put my house in an irrevocable trust and it is willed to my children after I pass away, do they have to pay taxes on the difference of the $142,000 to the $700,000?
1: So for everybody's easy math, let's make it $200,000 minus $700,000. Is your $500,000 of gain. Okay, let's just make it simple. And so the I can give you the quick answer, but I want to explain so they understand how it works. The quick answer is no, they're not going to have to pay any capital gains tax. So a little more explanation on that so everyone understands is, if you buy a house long ago for $200,000 and today it's worth $700,000, the difference is gain. So that's $500,000 of gain. Now, are you married, Gail?
5: No, I'm not.
1: Okay. So for Gail's situation, if there was a $500,000 gain and she wanted to sell the house before she passes, again, we don't know. Life goes on, even though you throw the house in an irrevocable trust. Like Chuck asked me earlier, how do you sell the house? I went through that just a second ago from the irrevocable trust. So Gail, you'd still be able to live there. You'd still be able to sell the house, make all your decisions, move if you want to move. So there's no restrictions for you or anyone in the irrevocable trust situation. So that is good news for Gail. And then if you did sell it, Gail, out of that trust before you died because you wanted to move, you would have that $500,000 gain, and you'd be able to take a $250,000 capital gains exclusion because you're single and it's your primary residence. So you'd only have to pay gain on the $250,000. But if Gail decides to live there the rest of her life and pass away, because the way the trust is designed, where she would have retained the right to the income from that trust during her life, that would cause the asset in the trust to be included, not in her probate estate, but in her gross estate, thereby giving the kids, the beneficiaries, a step up in cost basis on the date of her death. So if when she died, say the house grew to $1 million, we wouldn't care because the kids' basis on the date of death would be $1 million, and they could sell it for $1 million and their capital gains tax would be zero. So there you go for that. Folks, these are the kinds of questions that are answered in this Unlocking the Power of Irrevocable Trust guide, right? It is designed as a question and answer guide. This, in fact, this very question is one of them that are in there. I update it. I add all over 30 years. I've been putting in questions that I get that are common questions. for everybody in terms of how they work. If

0: You never knew if these trusts were right for you. 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
1: Todd, I got another one here for you. Let's go to Richard in South Hadley. Richard, what is your question for Todd Lotsky?
2: Okay, here's the question. I own a big house, and I use it as a bed and breakfast, and it's my primary.

0: can I claim the capital, well, the deduction as my primary residence when I sell?
1: Well, the fact that I assume you own it, you and your wife own it jointly?
0: Correct.
1: So do you live in, the problem here is that you don't live in the entire property, correct? You live
0: correct.
1: In some of it, and you rent some of it, correct?
0: Yes.
1: So I'm just going to give you a general example. It's much like a two-family, right? If you got a two-family in Somerville, you got a unit upstairs, a unit downstairs, you live in the unit downstairs, you rent the unit upstairs. If that's the case, when you go to sell it, yes, you still get your capital gains exclusion of, in this case, $500,000 because you're married. However, you're only going to get the $500,000 exclusion off of half of the gain, because the other half of the gain associated with the house part that you rent is not your primary residence. So you'll simply allocate the gain between the rental and the primary residence and allocate the exclusion only against the part that is your primary residence. So hope that helps.
2: Todd, I got another one for you here. Let's go to Tom in Ohio. Tom, you are on with Todd Lutsky.
3: Hey, Todd, you know, I hear a lot about the irrevocables with parking a home into it.
1: Uh-huh.
3: But I don't hear a lot about what other assets you could possibly put into an irrevocable. I know there's a five-year look back, but, I mean, can you put IRAs, Roth, can you put other things into the irrevocable to shoulder them or shelter them from the nursing home?
1: So the quick answer is going to be, way more assets than a home can go in, and let me explain what those are, and of course give you a shout out for being from Ohio, because that's my home state. So there you go. IRAs, Roths, we'll start with those. No, they don't go in this trust. They don't go in any trust. Why? Because they're a taxable event if you try to pull them out and put it in the IRA. Now, not a Roth. A Roth wouldn't be a taxable event, but it would no longer be a Roth once it's retitled to the trust. So you tend to leave those outside the trust. However, a rental property, right? You could put it in. Your vacation home, you could put it in. Your investment portfolio, you've got that investment portfolio wherever you're managing, trading your accounts. Retitle it in the trust. Yes, you can still manage that account, invest the account, right? Take out the income. You pay the taxes at your own rate, not at a trust rate. Again, because it's a grantor trust, which is really what I was just describing for the last caller, that Gail explaining why she got that capital gains exclusion. So that was a benefit. Same thing here. And even that, your rental property, you could collect the rent, right? Because you get all the rental income. It comes in, comes out to you. You continue to enjoy the rental property. Sell it whenever you want to sell it. You'll have the same capital gains tax that you would have if it was not in there. So great question, Tom, and there is lots of other assets that can go in these trusts, but not IRAs.
2: Todd, I have yet another one for you. We got Joe in Springfield on the line. Joe, what's your question for Todd?
4: Hey, Todd, longtime listener, first-time caller. My question here is, my folks, I'm in my 50s. My brothers and I, we're in our 50s. They're in their 80s, and we put their assets in a trust. Mm-hmm. The five-year look-back's coming up, but they're all of a sudden we found out that they're going to inherit some money from a friend.
1: Mm-hmm.

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2: Hi, this is Chuck and Mike from the Armstrong Advisory Group, and our new guide this month is titled Talking to Your Kids About Inheritance. Mike, what are some of the considerations for what needs to be brought up in conversations with your kids about their potential inheritance?
1: Well, first things first, I don't think it's always necessary that you do have the conversations. But just be aware that if you don't, it can lead to confusion after the fact, especially if it's a non-equal distribution of assets. It can oftentimes lead to infighting. We've all seen that one before. And it can oftentimes lead to people making financial decisions because they're unaware of an inheritance that could be coming that might have been different had they been aware that someday, hey, this might be coming my way.
2: They're never easy conversations to have, but they're typically easier before there's a crisis as opposed to having to have them during or after the crisis.
1: Well, I mean, to put it plainly, at a certain age, you might not be able to explain the decisions, yeah, and that can lead to even tougher conversations. But what I would urge people is to, you know, think about how to have those conversations, because like I said, on more than the number of occasions that I would like to see, I have seen inheritances tear families apart. Unfortunately, that's what money can do to people. And if you have those conversations up front and early on, it can at least go a long way to potentially prevent that.
2: The guide is titled Talking to Your Kids About Inheritance, and you can request it by calling 800-393-4001. 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
1: Welcome back into the Legal Exchange with Todd Lutsky. I'm Susan Powers, a financial advisor with the Armstrong Advisory Group, and I'm joined, of course, by Todd Lutsky, a partner with the law firm of Cushing & Dolan with a master's in taxation. Todd, keeping on the theme of the irrevocable trust, I want to expand a little bit about Dorothy's question and, you know, buying and selling the house. They've transferred this property. Half was in her trust, half was in her husband's trust. When they sell it, we understand she can reinvest the proceeds and get income and all that. We're good with that. What kind of tax implications are there from selling the home? Because if they own it themselves, they get the primary residence, the $500,000 exclusion. What changes are they seeing as a result of putting it in their irrevocable trust versus if they sold their home, if they owned it?
2: So, again, and this is so important when other people, we're talking about the trust we do at Cushing & Dolan, other people's trusts I don't know all the time. So these irrevocable trusts we do, we call them grantor trusts. Mm-hmm. And the term grantor trust is a term of art in the Internal Revenue Code, which means you, mom and dads of the world, are considered the owners of the trust assets for income tax purposes, not for Medicaid purposes, mm-hmm. for income tax purposes. So what that means is the trust would need to file a tax return just like you do.
1: Yep.
2: But it's a trust tax return. So if the trust has no other assets in it, so it's never filed a tax return except the house. But now you sell the house and the house has money mm-hmm. in it because it gets the proceeds. A couple of things will happen. One, when you transferred the house into the trust, remember that was an incomplete gift. So you, whatever your basis was in your hands is the same basis the trust has.
1: So no additional taxes as a result of it being in that trust.
2: No more or no less.
1: Right. So neutral.
2: So let's say we've got $1 million home that we paid $500,000 for years ago. Mm-hmm. When we put it in the trust, the basis is $500,000.
1: Yep.
2: And the trust sells it for $1 million. Now there's $1 million. You got to get an ID number, open up the bank account in the name of the trust to receive the money.
1: Yep.
2: It's got $1 million. But it also has gain mm-hmm. of $500,000
1: right.
2: in the trust. Now the trust has to file an income tax return to report that gain.
1: Because the trust sold the house.
2: Trust sold the house, got an ID number.
1: Yep.
2: It's like a social security number for the trust. So now it has to report that gain. So it will file a Form 1041, different than what we as humans file. We file 1040s. Trusts file 1041.
1: Okay.
2: And in the upper left-hand corner, there's a little box telling you what kind of trust it is. As I said earlier, this trust is known as a grantor trust.
1: Yep.
2: Well, there's a little box that says grantor trust. You check that box.
1: Yep.
2: So we know it's a grantor trust. And ultimately, zeros will be put on the return, but the gain will show up in a grantor letter.
1: Like a 1099 issued for mom and dad.
2: From the trust.
1: Similar, yeah.
2: And that grantor letter goes to mom and dad as grantors mm-hmm. saying your trust earned $500,000 of capital gain.
1: Yep.
2: Put it on your tax return.
1: Mm-hmm.
2: So the trust doesn't pay any tax. You get the gain.
1: It pushes it over.
2: Yeah.
1: Yeah.
2: So now I have to report the gain, but that's okay because since it's on my tax return or the person's tax return, you get a Section 121 capital gains exclusion for selling your primary residence.
1: Mm-hmm.
2: And if you're married, that exclusion is $500,000. That's why I made the numbers
1: yep.
2: work. So I would have $500,000 of gain, but I would have $500,000 capital gains exclusion for selling my primary residence.
1: Mm-hmm.
2: No tax.
1: Great.
2: Same as if it was in my name.
1: Yeah.
2: So no more, no less. And folks, that is a question in this guide. That

0: applicable federal rate. And that changes monthly. And you look at the long-term applicable federal rate, and let's say today it's 4%.
1: Yep.
0: You then go to the IRS table S for 4%. They have one for every percent. Mm-hmm. And then you find your, you go down this column and you find your age, mm-hmm. 75. Then you go across and there's going to be a percent there based on a 75-year-old for what value is that life estate as to the whole property.
1: Do you know what a ballpark would be?
0: I do. For a 75-year-old, it's still pretty young in the
1: sure.
0: in the estate planning world. It's probably going to be 35%.
1: Okay.
0: So, you know, it's pretty high, you know, maybe a little more. Mm-hmm. I'd say short of about 35, 38% perhaps.
1: Okay.
0: So that means a good chunk of money still might come to you.
1: Sure.
0: Life tenant, whereas the remainder will go to the trust.
1: Which actually probably works out pretty well for them because mom's going to be moving into an assisted living that can step up to higher care.
0: So she might need some
1: needed.
0: Of that money.
1: So she's definitely going to need a chunk of change. So she'll probably
0: good.
1: Use every bit of that to pay for her care. Mm-hmm. And meanwhile, the remaining, let's call it $650,000, that stays in the trust.
0: Mm.
1: And then she
0: protected.
1: Can invest it just like we did for Dorothy.
0: Generate income, live on it.
1: Yep.
0: And remember, folks, well, this was one example, but as you get older, it pretty quickly drops.
1: Okay.
0: So the older you are, that table shows the smaller the value of mm-hmm. the percentage interest. So, you know, you get to 85, it might only be, you know, 15%.
1: Yep.
0: You know, so a smaller piece would go the older you are, which is also important because you might be going into a nursing home at that point and you want less
1: right.
0: coming to you. So that's how that works, the older you get. And then from a capital gains tax standpoint,
1: yeah,
0: since
1: I was just
0: going
1: to ask that, how is that impacted by the life estate?
0: Not going to change anything. So remember, the total gain, if mm-hmm. we were to use our $500,000 gain, the total gain is going to still be reported on the 1040.
1: Okay.
0: Some will come from the trust, and some will come from the life tenant.
1: Okay.
0: But either way, the
1: you
0: life
1: still
0: tenant,
1: have the whole.
0: The whole gain still ends up on the
1: nice.
0: Personal tax return. So, folks, you're starting, I hope you're starting to understand the flexibility, the control, the non-adverse tax consequences that go along with irrevocable trusts. If you're still not convinced, get the guide. It's the end of the month, 866-848-5699 or legalexchangeshow.com, and you can download the guide right there.
1: Todd Lutsky from the law firm of Cushing & Dolan, thank you so much.
0: Thank you, Susan. Always a pleasure.
1: I'm Susan Powers, a financial advisor with the Armstrong Advisory Group. We thank you for joining us today, and we'll be back again next week on The Legal Exchange with Todd Lutsky.
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6: Hi, this is Chuck and Mike from the Armstrong Advisory Group, and our new guide this month is titled Talking to Your Kids About Inheritance. Mike, what are some of the considerations for what needs to be brought up in conversations with your kids about their potential inheritance?
7: Well, first things first, I don't think it's always necessary that you do have the conversations. But just beware that if you don't, it can lead to confusion after the fact, especially if it's a non-equal distribution of assets. It can oftentimes lead to infighting. We've all seen that one before. And it can oftentimes lead to people making financial decisions because they're unaware of an inheritance that could be coming that might have been different had they been aware that someday, hey, this might be coming my way.
6: They're never easy conversations to have, but they're typically easier before there's a crisis as opposed to having to have them during or after the crisis.
7: Well, I mean, to put it plainly, at a certain age, you might not be able to explain the decisions, yeah. And that can lead to even tougher conversations. But what I would urge people is to, you know, think about how to have those conversations, because like I said, on more than the number of occasions that I would like to see, I have seen inheritances tear families apart. Unfortunately, that's what money can do to people. And if you have those conversations up front and early on, it can at least go a long way to potentially prevent that.
6: The guide is titled Talking to Your Kids About Inheritance, and you can request it by calling 800-393-4001. 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

key cooling off occurring in goods inflation specifically. We're starting to see some stuff in services, but by and large, what we were seeing was goods inflation beginning to cool off. The headline reports that we saw this morning

0: 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This is The Legal Exchange with Todd Lutsky from the law firm of Cushing & Dolan and Susan Powers of the Armstrong Advisory Group. Each week, Todd and Susan will discuss many topics, including estate planning, how to avoid probate, and protecting your money from a nursing home. If you need assistance in any of these areas or have a question about another issue that may affect your future, call 866-848-5699 to make an appointment. That's 866-848-5699. Operators are standing by. Now, here are your hosts, Todd Lutsky and Susan Powers.
1: Welcome into The Legal Exchange with Todd Lutsky. I'm Susan Powers, a financial advisor with the Armstrong Advisory Group, and I'm joined by Todd Lutsky, a partner with the law firm of Cushing & Dolan with a master's in taxation. Welcome, Todd. How are you today?
2: I'm never better. And you?
1: I am great, thank you. What do you have for us today?
2: A couple of things. We have a Illinois appellate court case where we basically have a situation where it's an interstate transaction, but an intestate transaction, but what's included in that estate and what's not included. This is a case where there's actually Arizona property, but it's an Illinois case. And is the Arizona property, and no will. Mm-hmm. Intestate means no will. And of course, what does the spouse do? Can the spouse claim a will? Because they discovered a will, but the wife thinks there isn't a will. So now there's a contest about whether there's a will or there's not a will. And then if there is a will, can she take her fourth share under the will? And does the Arizona property get covered in the intestate succession statute in Illinois?
1: It's like a soap opera case. I think I'm going to enjoy this one.
2: This one is really a little complicated. But again, what's it come from? It comes from lack of planning, right? That's why this case is even here. Right, so they don't have much in place at all. Then we're going to head over to Nebraska, and we've got a situation there where it's an arbitration case. We've done these before, but this one I really felt was important, and because in this particular case, the arbitration clause when entering a nursing home was allowed, and I want to show why, right? And I want to show what happened, and what you need to do to have this not happen to you. When you're faced with someone going into the nursing home, right? When someone is being admitted, what's the procedure that you should follow when you do this? And before we do that, though, like with the last case, our guide, unlocking the power of Medicaid irrevocable trust, right? What could you do before you go to a nursing home? And again, with this Illinois case, some planning would have been very helpful. And folks, it is the end of the month, so it's the last chance to get the guide. It basically gives you a question and answer format on all how these irrevocable trusts works. From, you know, is there a gift tax when you set it up? How does the income taxes work? You know, what happens when I die? How does the estate taxes work? Can I sell my house? Can I buy another house? Can I put my rental property in? 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You can always go to Cushing Dolan PC Instagram page for more information. All right. Back to Illinois.
1: To the juicy case.
2: Yeah, interesting, right? So watch this. March 2023, Deb files a petition for letters of administration, which is like the probate, for her husband's estate, saying Kevin, her husband, died without a will. Mm-hmm. That's what we said, no will. The trial court issued the letters of administration on April 2023. Well, Kevin's kids, so now I'm guessing second marriage.
1: Second marriage, yeah.
2: Kevin's kids, Ethan and Jordan, petitioned the court seeking supervised administration of the estate, alleging Kevin died with a will. That did not name Deb as PR. And Kevin and Deb were in the process of getting a divorce.
1: Ooh.
2: Juicy. Trial court granted the kids' petition. Kids then filed a counter petition for, in other words, they said, yeah, you should be a part of this administration. Then the kids filed another petition for letters of administration to remove Deborah as the PR

0: the trial court admitted Kevin's will to probate and approved that will.
1: Makes sense.
0: Then

0: Yeah, unless they had a prenup, right?
1: Right, yeah, so I'm not sure that mattered. The trial court denied the kid's motion and said the Arizona property is probate asset and governed by Illinois law.
0: Which kind of makes sense, I think. That part sounds right.
1: You would think, until they appealed. And the appellate court reversed.
0: Really?
1: And said the Arizona property is not part of Kevin's estate for spousal share purposes, stating that it is out-of-state property, and real estate that is out-of-state is governed by the laws of the state in which it's located, and therefore it's not part of the estate. Here, Deborah didn't fight that issue.
0: Huh. So is that like you have to open up two separate probates
1: because different
0: states?
1: That's exactly
0: right. And
1: that
0: wasn't
1: done? That's why when we
0: it's
1: do...
0: It's like I've picked a thing or two up from you in the past 21 years.
1: That's what we always tell people, right?
0: Little nuggets.
1: We say, look, doing your trust planning not only avoids probate en masse, mm-hmm. but if you happen to have a piece of property in Florida, we'd have to file an ancillary probate in Florida.
0: We have so
1: to
0: many
1: deal with
0: people
1: that.
0: With real estate in other states. The snowbirds, you know, the vacation home in New Hampshire or Maine or all over the place.
1: And that's why we tell them to avoid probate in all states by putting things in trust, folks. And it does that. And it's not uncommon, right? Because like in Massachusetts cannot tax out-of-state property. Again, governed by the laws of that state.
0: Right.
1: So I'm not upset at this case at all. I think
0: that makes sense now. I retract my earlier statement.
1: It's actually okay.
0: Good for you, kids.
1: But let's learn from this, which we already just had a lesson right there. But remember, intestate is important in this case because if she died without a will, she would be able to get the assets based on the intestate succession statute. And so her point was, look, there was no will, right? Now, generally, this goes to the next closest next of kin. So I don't know Illinois' intestate succession statute, but in Mass, right, if you're in Mass and this was a first marriage, so all the kids were of the marriage, she could get all the assets. But
0: right.
1: if it's a second marriage and there's kids from his side, mm-hmm. well, then they would be entitled to some percentage of the estate. So she was saying no will, there's no mention of children. She would get it all, mm-hmm. perhaps, if that's the Illinois state
0: law.
1: That's
0: what she was grasping for.
1: That might have been what she was, you know, heading for. Problem is, there was no planning here, so you didn't even avoid probate. You didn't reduce estate taxes. You don't even get to direct where your assets go if you don't have a will. So at least have a will, and it'll allow you to direct where it goes.
0: But you don't avoid probate with a will.
1: No, you don't. You don't even
0: only
1: avoid
0: a trust.
1: Probate. Yeah,
0: mm-hmm.
1: none of that works. So that's a little bit about the intestate succession statute and why and how it would work. Here, she chose the forced share. Remember, she said, look, this will that they produced might very well be valid, right?
0: Yeah.
1: So to prevent spouses from being disinherited, you have this forced share against the will.
0: So regardless of what's in the will?
1: Right.
0: So she's entitled?
1: Unless you're getting it at least as much as they would give
0: right,
1: you
0: right.
1: in
0: mm-hmm.
1: the forced share. So in this case, since the will did exist, she must have not been listed in the will.
0: Right.
1: So what? Not sure what she'd be left with. Therefore, she elected against the will when she renounced mm-hmm. it, knowing she would get one-third of the assets.
0: Right,
1: so,
0: with the forced share.
1: Yeah. So that's just a little bit about how that works. And again, I think the out-of-state property, with good lessons here, avoiding probate in all states, not just this state.
0: Right.
1: Of course. Don't even just do a will. Do way more than a will, folks.
0: Yeah.
1: But in any event, that's the lessons from this case. The big deal is learn how to do your planning. And if you've not started, get this guide. It's the end of the month, folks. Last chance to get it. It's the Irrevocable Trust, Unlocking the Power. 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

0: 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That's DAV5K.Boston. 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
1: Welcome back into The Legal Exchange with Todd Lutsky. I'm Susan Powers, a financial advisor with the Armstrong Advisory Group, and I'm joined, of course, by Todd Lutsky, a partner with the law firm of Cushing & Dolan with a master's in taxation. Where are we headed now, Todd?
2: We're going to go over to Nebraska. Now, this is an arbitration case, and I know we talk about them in the past, but sometimes when they sort of get to me, I feel like I got to re-bring it up because it's so important. And it's not much about whether you did planning with the irrevocable trust or you didn't do planning before you went to the nursing home. When you're faced with going into the nursing home, you're inevitably going to have to deal with this process. And that's what this is more about. This is more about the process of what you go through when you're signing stuff and what not to do. So this case, the facts are such that Laura was diagnosed with dementia and anxiety and depression and was admitted to a nursing home, the Good Samaritan Nursing Home, we'll call it, in November of 2023. John was Laura's health care proxy and power of attorney and signed all the admission forms for her, which included, as they said, a mandatory arbitration clause. I say mandatory. Mandatory with a grain of salt, right? Early 2024, Laura's medication regime changed, and she started showing increased confusion, dementia, diminished appetite, and progressive weight loss. And then, you know, there was a coordination of continued deterioration over time until she died in February of 2024. John, as the PR of the personal representative of the estate, filed a wrongful death claim, alleging that while the nursing home documented that she needed closer attention, closer monitoring, they really failed to implement adequate checks and balances, and overall, the neglect was the proximate cause of her death. Hmm. Well, the Good Samaritan Nursing Home moved to compel arbitration under that agreement
1: that
2: they
1: signed.
2: Yeah. And John, for whatever reason, did not respond to the motion to compel arbitration. So I'm a little wondering.
1: So what does that mean? He got a letter about it and then he didn't do anything?
2: Well, right. Whenever you're going through litigation, you are always notified. Here's a motion that was filed to compel arbitration. You have to respond to that motion.
1: Got it.
2: You have so much time to respond. He didn't really respond. So I'm wondering if that was part of the reason. But in this case, the court ended up saying, fine, the arbitration agreement seems like it should be valid. And it covered all the arguments and claims being brought against the estate. So the court allowed the arbitration agreement. Was that right or wrong? Well, the biggest reason I don't know is because John never really responded to the motion and said why it shouldn't apply. So I don't know exactly how he signed it. But those are the kind of things we're going to learn from this case, because I'm going to give you the answers as to what you need to do to not have this happen.
1: And what not to do, for sure.
2: Right. We don't want arbitration clauses to apply, which means you've waived your right to a jury, folks. And when you go to, if you're bringing this action, you don't get to go to a jury. A judge is going to decide. I probably want the jury to decide these emotional
1: bleeding
2: cases.
1: Hearts.
2: So we'll talk.

0: talk about the process in a minute. But folks, since it's the end of the month, I want you to know about this Unlocking the Power of Irrevocable Trust guide, because while we all might have to be faced with at some point maybe going into a nursing home, and if we go through the process, it would be nice to know that what's in these trusts are already protected. But for a lot of you, you're not sure if they're right for you. You hear the word irrevocable, you get nervous. This trust will answer, question, answer format about how the trust works, what you can put in, gift tax situations, is there an income tax problem, how do you file income tax returns, can I put rental property in, can I sell my house, can I put my vacation home in, can I buy a new house? 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And you can always go to Cushing Dolan PC Instagram page for more information. Ready?
1: Sure am.
0: It's the process. When you're faced with a nursing home admission, there's some rules we need to understand.
1: Mm-hmm.
0: And don't always let the nursing home dictate to you what the rules are. So first of all, you need to understand when you're filling out nursing home admission forms. In this case, there were bad facts that make bad law, right? They didn't say how the arbitration agreement was signed. Was it by a healthcare proxy or was it by the power of attorney? Because that basically makes all the difference.
1: How should you sign it?
0: Yeah, that's what I want to run through, is exactly what these processes should look like. You know, plus you need to also understand not only how to sign it, but understand the rules that an arbitration agreement is never mandatory, okay, and cannot be a condition of admission.
1: Obama changed that a decade ago, right?
0: That's right.
1: Over a decade ago.
0: So let's review these rules. And so that's very important that you understand that rule. Why? Because remember, the facts of this case said that, had to sign that mandatory arbitration agreement form. Well, it's not mandatory.
1: Yeah.
0: Just because they tell you it is doesn't mean it is. That's not what the law is. But people don't know that, and they're emotional, and they're putting someone in. I get that. All right, first of all, rule number one, best practice, don't ever sign an arbitration agreement.
1: Period.
0: when you're admitting someone to the nursing home. Hard stop. They are not and cannot be a condition of admission ever.
1: Yep.
0: So easy peasy, first rule.
1: Mm-hmm.
0: Just skip over it and move on, right? However, I get it. I know it's a tough time. I know when you're admitting, a person to a nursing home that you're emotionally involved, you're signing a bunch of forms, and all you want to make sure is that there's a bed and that they're going to get in.
1: And you know what, frankly, Todd? You are relying on that nursing home staff. You're trusting them because you're using them for guidance.
0: You really are.
1: You know, you're there, you're vulnerable, and you're just doing what they're telling you to do, basically.
0: Yeah, I think when you're, in that position that you're not really thinking about the law, you're not really thinking about what you should sign or how you should sign it.
1: You're
0: or
1: thinking about your loved one.
0: And getting them admitted and making sure that bed is there. So, I mean, I totally get that. But if there's a way for you to sort of step back and slow down, say, look, I don't need to sign everything in 5 minutes. Let me go sit over here and go through the paperwork, right?
1: And pick up the phone and get some advice from your attorney. Yeah.
0: Take a few hours if you need to. It doesn't matter. And so I understand that. Now, that said, if you're going to then go ahead and sign, or maybe you don't have time to get a hold of somebody, always use this rule. If you've done a healthcare proxy for somebody, And again, by the time you get to the nursing home, you might have had your basic estate plan in place, so you might have that healthcare proxy.

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0: 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That's DAV5K.Boston. 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Once again, here's Todd Lutsky and Susan Powers.
2: Welcome back, Todd. I have a few questions from listeners for you. First question comes from Christine in Falmouth, Mass., and Christine writes, I am single, but I have a long-term boyfriend, and we live together in a home that I own. I'd like to have this home go to my two kids ultimately, but I don't want my kids to kick him out if I die first. They all get along now, but I know that things can change after someone dies. Is there a way I can make sure that he can live in that home for a few years until he gets himself settled somewhere else?
3: Well, there absolutely is a way to do that. And again, folks, this is why planning is so important, right? By planning, you're able to take, and you really need a trust to do this. And again, whether it's revocable or irrevocable is kind of up to you, Christine, but I would think that if this is a home, again, it sounds like in Falmouth, it's probably nice, you want to preserve that home for your kids, and then take care of him, I would think the irrevocable trust would probably be the right way to go. And so then we put the house in the irrevocable trust so that we know.
2: And is that, just to back you up there, the irrevocable trust because you want to make sure that house is there for him?
3: Him and the kids.
2: Yeah. Okay.
3: Yeah, I would say both. I mean, but you're right. We want to make sure he has a place to live, which sounds like her primary goal, but she also has children. So by tucking it into the irrevocable trust, you're going to say, at least I know the nursing home won't take it if I get sick before I pass.
2: Because if she goes into a nursing home, she's a single person.
3: That's right. They're going to take, that's a good point. They're going to take the house.
2: Right.
3: It will be a countable asset, most likely. I mean, non-countable, at least get on Medicaid, but there'll be a lien. There'll be a lien on it,
2: right,
3: depending on the value and so forth. So it could be completely countable. So, yes, for her, especially as a single person, protecting the house is the way to go.
2: And then how does that work once the house is in the trust? How does she ensure that her kids can't kick him out?
3: So you're going to have language in the trust that says, you know, the property

0: property located at XYZ Street in Falmouth is to be allocated to a share for the benefit of, put the person's name, mm-hmm. okay, and the boyfriend's name, and say it will be held in trust for this person for life, or in this case, maybe for 2 or 3 years or whatever the time frame is. They say, I want to give him 2 years to sort of get his bearings.
1: Yeah.
0: So for 2 years from the date of death, the boyfriend can live in the property. Provided, however, remember, you can't just live there for free. So
1: yeah, because who's paying all the bills if it's in the trust?
0: You really got to make sure that you draft it. So it'll say, provided, however, that he pays all of the bills, maintenance, upkeep, taxes, mm-hmm. etc. And then you got to put a little more teeth in it than that, because you don't want the property to go to waste, right? You want to make sure it maintains its value. Mm-hmm. So, you know, in the event there is a bill outstanding for more than 90 consecutive days, mm-hmm. water, utility, heat,
1: taxes, and so forth,
0: that would be reason for him to lose his right to live there.
1: Yep.
0: Okay. For those 2 years. Or in the event he dies, mm-hmm. or in the event he is not in the house for 6 consecutive months.
1: So he could still snowbird and
0: Can go on vacation, you can come back, but you know, if you're not there for 6 consecutive months, you've kind of abandoned it.
1: Sure.
0: And then you lose your right to live there. Okay. And then it would then go whatever you want. You could say, at that time it now reverts to my children, divide it equally to mm-hmm. my kids, pay it out. So you need that language in there. And you're not being mean, because if you don't pay your bills, they're going to shut off the water, they're going to shut off the heat.
1: And
0: so
1: it's going to fall into disrepair.
0: Yeah. You need to pay it anyway. If you don't pay the real estate taxes, the town's going to take it. So got to have the teeth in there for it as well. Folks, that can be done. Now, that's planning, right? And whether the trust, again, is irrevocable or not, this is an irrevocable Medicaid trust guide we're giving away. But either way, that can be done. When you pass. But folks, here I think it was important to use the irrevocable trust to protect these assets for specific purposes and specific people. And if you ever wondered if these trusts were right for you, this guide will make your answer known, because it, in a question and answer format, tells you what can go in, how the taxes work, what you can do with the assets, how you invest them, how you access them. You know, there's a day-to-day operation of how this trust works is in this guide, and new questions have been added to it. 866-848-5699 or LegalExchangeShow.com to get the guide. It's the end of the month, folks, so call and get it and learn once and for all whether these trusts are right for you. 866-848-5699 or LegalExchangeShow.com, and you can always go to Cushing and Dolan PC's Instagram page for more information.
1: Our last question comes from Dorothy in Newport, Rhode Island, and Dorothy writes, my husband and I created our irrevocable trust with you around 9 years ago. We have our home worth around $2 million in it that I will be putting on the market soon. My husband is in failing health, and I recently moved him into a memory care unit at an assisted living. What happens to the money when the home sells? How can that be used? When he passes, his pension ends, so I'll need funds to replace his income of around $40,000 a year. How does the process work?
0: Yeah, great question. So this is really, it's spot on in terms of these are the kinds of things that are in the guide. These are what people think about every day, right? What can I do? So one, yes, we can sell the house, right? Because she might want to sell the house. You can sell the home, and when you sell the home, I'm going to answer some questions that may not be in here, the money would go back into the trust, mm-hmm. so the money would be protected, just like the house was protected, because it says 9 years ago.
1: Yep.
0: So I know that that house has been in there more than 5 years, and therefore protected mm-hmm. from the cost of long-term care. And so when you sell it, folks, don't feel like you reset the clock. The money is just as protected with no new waiting period.
1: Because it's not ending up back in her pocket. It goes from the trust-owned house to the trust-owned bank or brokerage account.
0: That's exactly right. And meaning that nothing new went in the trust. You just reinvest.

0: powers of Medicaid irrevocable trusts, question and answer format, you'll know whether they're right for you or
1: which
0: not.
1: Which includes that whole process we just talked about, selling the house and getting the proceeds and all.
0: One of the questions in there for sure. 866-848-5699 or LegalExchangeShow.com. 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
1: 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Maybe I'll be able to read your question on the air, and hopefully his answer will stop you from becoming one of his next real-life stories. You've been listening to Todd Lutsky, a partner with the law firm of Cushing & Dolan. I'm Susan Powers, a financial advisor with the Armstrong Advisory Group. We'll be back with more after this quick break on The Legal Exchange with Todd Lutsky.
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2: 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That's DAV5K.Boston. Many people assume that if an asset is irrevocable, it's completely out of their hands. That's not necessarily the case. Cushing & Dolan's new guide, Unlocking the Power of Irrevocable Medicaid Trusts, explains how these trusts can help protect certain assets from the cost of long-term care while still allowing you to maintain important rights and flexibility. 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It explains why many families use these trusts as part of a broader plan to help preserve assets for future generations. Inside, you'll also find information about how these trusts work, what types of assets may be appropriate to transfer, and why the details matter when it comes to protecting what you've built. 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
1: Welcome back into The Legal Exchange with Todd Lutsky. I'm Susan Powers, a financial advisor with the Armstrong Advisory Group, and I'm joined, of course, by Todd Lutsky, a partner with the law firm of Cushing & Dolan with a master's in taxation. Todd, keeping on the theme of

0: the Irrevocable Trust. I want to expand a little bit about Dorothy's question and, you know, buying and selling the house. They've transferred this property. Half was in her trust, half was in her husband's trust. When they sell it, we understand she can reinvest the proceeds and get income and all that. We're good with that. What kind of tax implications are there from selling the home? Because if they own it themselves, they get the primary residence, the $500,000 exclusion. What changes are they seeing as a result of putting it in their irrevocable trust versus if they sold their home, if they owned it?
1: So, again, and this is so important when other people, we're talking about the trust we do at Cushing and Dolan, other people's trusts I don't know all the time. So these irrevocable trusts we do, we call them grantor trusts. Mm-hmm. And the term grantor trust is a term of art in the Internal Revenue Code, which means you, mom and dads of the world, are considered the owners of the trust assets for income tax purposes, not for Medicaid purposes, mm-hmm. for income tax purposes. So what that means is the trust would need to file a tax return just like you do.
0: Yep.
1: But it's a trust tax return. So if the trust has no other assets in it, so it's never filed a tax return except the house, but now you sell the house and the house has money mm-hmm. in it because it gets the proceeds, a couple of things will happen. One, when you transferred the house into the trust, remember that was an incomplete gift. So you, whatever your basis was in your hands is the same basis the trust has.
0: So no additional taxes as a result of it being in that trust.
1: No more or no less.
0: Right. So neutral.
1: So let's say we've got $1 million home that we paid $500,000 for years ago. Mm-hmm. When we put it in the trust, the basis is $500,000.
0: Yep.
1: And the trust sells it for $1 million. Now there's $1 million. You got to get an ID number, open up the bank account in the name of the trust to receive the money.
0: Yep.
1: It's got $1 million. But it also has gain mm-hmm. of $500,000
0: right.
1: in the trust. Now the trust has to file an income tax return to report that gain.
0: Because the trust sold the house.
1: Trust sold the house, got an ID number.
0: Yep.
1: It's like a social security number for the trust. So now it has to report that gain. So it will file a Form 1041, different than what we as humans file. We file 1040s. Trusts file 1041.
0: Okay.
1: And in the upper left-hand corner, there's a little box telling you what kind of trust it is. As I said earlier, this trust is known as a grantor trust.
0: Yeah.
1: Well, there's a little box that says grantor trust. You check that box.
0: Yeah.
1: So we know it's a grantor trust. And ultimately, zeros will be put on the return, but the gain will show up in a grantor letter.
0: Like a 1099 issued for mom and dad.
1: From the trust.
0: Similar, yeah.
1: And that grantor letter goes to mom and dad as grantors mm-hmm. saying your trust earned $500,000 of capital gain.
0: Yep.
1: Put it on your tax return. Mm-hmm. So the trust doesn't pay any tax. You get the gain.
0: It pushes it over.
1: Yeah.
0: Yeah.
1: So now I have to report the gain, but that's okay because since it's on my tax return or the person's tax return, you get a Section 121 capital gains exclusion for selling your primary residence. Mm-hmm. And if you're married, that exclusion is $500,000. That's why I made the numbers work. So I would have $500 of gain, but I would have $500,000 capital gains exclusion for selling my primary residence. Mm-hmm. No tax.
0: Great.
1: Same as if it was in my name.
0: Yeah.
1: So no more, no less. And folks, that is a question in this guide. That when I talk about the taxes, that's what I mean. Can I sell my house? Can I buy a new one? Does it affect my 5-year waiting period? Can I manage my money? Can I collect the income? You know, what can I do? How do these work day to day? You're going to know once and for all whether you like these trusts or not. It's the end of the month, folks. Get the guide. Unlocking the Power of Irrevocable Trusts. 866-848-8255.

0: morning for January were slightly higher than expectations, but I would say within a rounding error of overall expectations for what we would see from the headline numbers. So let's start right there. Headline inflation up 0.5% month over month. I believe expectations were for a 0.4% increase. Year over year, 6.4% year over year. So a decline from last month, but again, slightly hotter than was anticipated, I believe.
1: Yeah, I think we've been lulled into a sense in markets, not us, just collectively we, the whole country, investors, however you want to

0: for what value is that life estate as to the whole property.
1: Do you know what a ballpark would be?
0: I do. For a 75-year-old, it's still pretty young in the
1: sure.
0: in the estate planning world. It's probably going to be 35%.
1: Okay.
0: So, you know, it's pretty high, you know, maybe a little more.
1: Mm-hmm.
0: I'd say short of about 35, 38% perhaps.
1: Okay.
0: So that means a good chunk of money still might come to you.
1: Sure.
0: Life tenant, whereas the remainder will go to the trust.
1: Which actually probably works out pretty well for them because mom's going to be moving into an assisted living that can step up to higher care.
0: So she might need some
1: needed.
0: Of that money.
1: So she's definitely going to need a chunk of change. So she'll probably use every bit of that to pay for her care.
0: Mm-hmm.
1: And meanwhile, the remaining, let's call it $650,000, that stays in the trust.
0: Mm.
1: And then she
0: protected.
1: Can invest it just like we did for Dorothy.
0: Generate income, live on it.
1: Yeah.
0: And remember, folks, well, this was one example, but as you get older, it pretty quickly drops.
1: Okay.
0: So the older you are, that table shows the smaller the value of mm-hmm. the percentage interest. So, you know, you get to 85, it might only be, you know, 15%.
1: Yep.
0: You know, so a smaller piece would go the older you are, which is also important because you might be going into a nursing home at that point and you want less
1: right.
0: coming to you. So that's how that works, the older you get. And then from a capital gains tax standpoint,
1: yeah,
0: since
1: I was just
0: going
1: to ask that, how is that impacted by the life estate?
0: Not going to change anything. So remember, the total gain, if mm-hmm. we were to use our $500,000 gain, the total gain is going to still be reported on the 1040.
1: Okay.
0: Some will come from the trust and some will come from the life tenant.
1: Okay.
0: But either way, the
1: you
0: life
1: still
0: tenant,
1: have the whole.
0: The whole gain still ends up on the
1: nice.
0: Personal tax return. So, folks, you're starting, I hope you're starting to understand the flexibility, the control, the non-adverse tax consequences that go along with irrevocable trusts. If you're still not convinced, get the guide. It's the end of the month, 866-848-5699 or legalexchangeshow.com, and you can download the guide right there.
1: Todd Lutsky from the law firm of Cushing & Dolan, thank you so much.
0: Thank you, Susan. Always a pleasure.
1: I'm Susan Powers, a financial advisor with the Armstrong Advisory Group. We thank you for joining us today, and we'll be back again next week on The Legal Exchange with Todd Lutsky.
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2: Hi, this is Chuck and Mike from the Armstrong Advisory Group. We've got a guide available this month. It's titled Talking to Your Kids About Inheritance. And Mike, one of the pieces that I think needs to be focused on in this discussion is how long-term care situations may influence what kind of inheritance is able to be passed on and what plans are for long-term care.
4: Yeah, we all know the vast majority of people do not carry long-term care insurance, whether for right or wrong, that is the case. And so having an understanding with the kids, not only of, you know, who's in charge of making medical decisions, but how you expect that those medical decisions could affect a future inheritance, and what to prioritize, right? Maybe there's a family home that's always been in the family that you want to make sure is passed along, and valuing that appropriately compared to retirement accounts or something else can be confusing for children.
2: When we talk about the impact that long-term care costs can have on an inheritance, what's the scale that we're talking about these days?
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5: Now here is my forecast for this evening. It'll be mainly cloudy with the chance of a shower or thunder shower. We'll have a low temperature of 64. Tomorrow it'll be cloudy with showers and thunder showers, some of which will be on the heavy side. Expect a high temperature of 76. And for Thursday, it'll be mostly cloudy with occasional showers and thunder showers. We'll have a high temperature.

0: Powers, a financial advisor with the Armstrong Advisory Group, and I'm joined by Todd Lutsky, a partner with the law firm of Cushing & Dolan with a master's in taxation. Welcome, Todd. How are you today?
1: I'm never better. And you?
0: I am great, thank you. What do you have for us today?
1: A couple of things. We have a Illinois appellate court case where we basically have a situation where it's an interstate transaction, but intestate transaction, but what's included in that estate and what's not included. This is a case where there's actually Arizona property, but it's an Illinois case. And is the Arizona property, and no will. Mm-hmm. Intestate means no will. And of course, what does the spouse do? Can the spouse claim a will? Because they discovered a will, but the wife thinks there isn't a will. So now there's a contest about whether there's a will or there's not a will. And then if there is a will, can she take her forced share under the will? And does the Arizona property get covered in the intestate succession statute in Illinois?
0: It's like a soap opera case. I think I'm going to enjoy this one.
1: This one is really a little complicated. But again, what's it come from? It comes from lack of planning, right? That's why this case is even here. Right, so they don't have much in place at all. Then we're going to head over to Nebraska, and we've got a situation there where it's an arbitration case. We've done these before, but this one I really felt was important, and because in this particular case, the arbitration clause when entering a nursing home was allowed, and I want to show why, right? And I want to show what happened, and what you need to do to have this not happen to you. When you're faced with someone going into the nursing home, right? When someone is being admitted, what's the procedure that you should follow when you do this? And before we do that, though, like with the last case, our guide, unlocking the power of Medicaid irrevocable trust, right? What could you do before you go to a nursing home? And again, with this Illinois case, some planning would have been very helpful. And folks, it is the end of the month, so it's the last chance to get the guide. It basically gives you a question and answer format on all how these irrevocable trusts works. From, you know, is there a gift tax when you set it up? 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Can I sell my house? 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And you can always go to Cushing Dolan PC Instagram page for more information. All right. Back to Illinois.
0: To the juicy case.
1: Yeah, interesting, right? So watch this. March 2023, Deb files a petition for letters of administration, which is like the probate, for her husband's estate, saying Kevin, her husband, died without a will. Mm-hmm. That's what we said, no will. The trial court issued the letters of administration on April 2023. Well, Kevin's kids, so now I'm guessing second marriage.
0: Second marriage, yeah.
1: Kevin's kids, Ethan and Jordan, petitioned the court seeking supervised administration of the estate, alleging Kevin died with a will that did not name Deb as PR. And Kevin and Deb were in the process of getting a divorce.
0: Ooh.
1: Juicy. Trial court granted the kids' petition. Kids then filed a counter petition for, in other words, they said, yeah, you should be a part of this administration. Then the kids filed another petition for letters of administration to remove Deborah as the PR and to admit the will. The trial court admitted Kevin's will to probate and approved that will.
0: Makes sense.
1: Then Deb renounced the will. What does that mean? When you announce the will, you're saying, listen, if the will exists, I want to bypass the will and claim my forced share, meaning she doesn't want what the will gives her. In other words, the will might not be giving her much at all.
0: Right.
1: So she wants to make sure she gets the forced share. So because she announced the will, if it's a valid will, and it might very well become a valid will, she'll be entitled.

0: entitled to, in this case, one-third of his estate. Mm-hmm. Okay, well, now the question is, what is his estate?
1: Right.
0: As a surviving spouse, she gets that. Well, the kids petitioned

0: located, and therefore it's not part of the estate here. Deborah didn't fight that issue.
1: Huh. So is that like you have to open up two separate probates?
0: Oh, you always do.
1: Because different states?
0: That's exactly right.
1: And that wasn't
0: right.
1: done?
0: That's why when we
1: it's
0: do...
1: It's like I've picked a thing or two up from you in the past 21 years.
0: That's what we always tell people, right?
1: Little nuggets.
0: We say, look, doing your trust planning not only avoids probate en masse, mm-hmm. but if you happen to have a piece of property in Florida, we'd have to file an ancillary probate in Florida.
1: We have so
0: to
1: many
0: deal with
1: people
0: that.
1: With real estate in other states, the snowbirds, you know, the vacation yeah. home in New Hampshire or Maine or all over the place.
0: And that's why we tell them to avoid probate in all states by
1: yeah.
0: putting things in trust, folks. And it does that. And it's not uncommon, right? Because like in Massachusetts cannot tax out-of-state property. Again, governed by the laws of that state.
1: Right.
0: So I'm not upset at this
1: yeah,
0: case
1: okay.
0: at all. I think
1: that makes sense now. I retract my earlier statement.
0: It's actually okay.
1: Good for you, kids.
0: But let's learn from this, which we already just had a lesson right there. But remember, intestate is important in this case because if she died without a will, she would be able to get the assets based on the intestate succession statute. And so her point was, look, there was no will, right? Now, generally, this goes to the next closest next of kin. So I don't know Illinois' intestate succession statute, but in Mass, right, if you're in Mass and this was a first marriage, so all the kids were of the marriage, she could get all the assets. But
1: right.
0: if it's a second marriage and there's kids from his side, mm-hmm. well, then they would be entitled to some percentage
1: yep.
0: of the estate. So she was saying no will, there's no mention of children. She would get it all, mm-hmm. perhaps, if that's the Illinois state
1: that's
0: law.
1: That's what she was grasping for.
0: That might have been what she was, you know, heading for. Problem is, there was no planning here, so you didn't even avoid probate. You didn't reduce estate taxes. You don't even get to direct where your assets go if you don't have a will. So at least have a will, and it'll allow you to direct where it goes.
1: But you don't avoid probate with a will.
0: No, you don't. You don't even
1: only
0: avoid
1: a trust.
0: Probate. Yeah,
1: mm-hmm.
0: none of that works. So that's a little bit about the intestate succession statute and why and how it would work. Here, she chose the forced share. Remember, she said, look, this will that they produced might very well be valid, right?
1: Yeah.
0: So to prevent spouses from being disinherited, you have this forced share against the will.
1: So regardless of what's in the will?
0: Right.
1: So she's entitled?
0: Unless you're getting it at least as much as they would give
1: right,
0: you
1: right.
0: in
1: mm-hmm.
0: the forced share. So in this case, since the will did exist, she must have not been listed in the will.
1: Right.
0: So what? Not sure what she'd be left with. Therefore, she elected against the will when she renounced mm-hmm. it, knowing she would get one-third of the assets.
1: Right,
0: so,
1: with the forced share.
0: Yeah. So that's just a little bit about how that works. And again, I think the out-of-state property, with good lessons here, avoiding probate in all states, not just this state.
1: Right.
0: Of course. Don't even just do a will. Do way more than a will, folks.
1: Yep.
0: But in any event, that's the lessons from this case. The big deal is learn how to do your planning. And if you've not started, get this guide. It's the end of the month, folks. Last chance to get it. It's the Irrevocable Trust, Unlocking the Power. 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
1: Welcome back into The Legal Exchange with Todd Lutsky. I'm Susan Powers, a financial advisor with the Armstrong Advisory Group, and I'm joined, of course, by Todd Lutsky, a partner with the law firm of Cushing & Dolan with a master's in taxation. Where are we headed now, Todd?
2: We're going to go over to Nebraska. Now, this is an arbitration case, and I know we talk about them in the past, but sometimes when they sort of get to me, I feel like I got to re-bring it up because it's so important. And it's not much about whether you did planning with the irrevocable trust or you didn't do planning before you went to the nursing home. When you're faced with going into the nursing home, you're inevitably going to have to deal with this process. And that's what this is more about. This is more about the process of what you go through when you're signing stuff and what not to do. So this case, the facts are such that Laura was diagnosed with dementia and anxiety and depression and was admitted to a nursing home, the Good Samaritan Nursing Home, we'll call it, in November of 2023. John was Laura's health care proxy and power of attorney and signed all the admission forms for her, which included, as they said, a mandatory arbitration clause. I say mandatory. Mandatory with a grain of salt, right? Early 2024, Laura's medication regime changed, and she started showing increased confusion, dementia, diminished appetite, and progressive weight loss. And then, you know, there was a coordination of continued deterioration over time until she died in February of 2024. John, as the PR of the personal representative of the estate, filed a wrongful death claim, alleging that while the nursing home documented that she needed closer attention, closer monitoring, they really failed to implement adequate checks and balances, and overall, the neglect was the proximate cause of her death. Hmm. Well, the Good Samaritan Nursing Home moved to compel arbitration under that agreement
1: that
2: they
1: signed.
2: Yeah. And John, for whatever reason, did not respond to the motion to compel arbitration. So I'm a little wondering.
1: So what does that mean? He got a letter about it and then he didn't do anything?
2: Well, right. Whenever you're going through litigation, you are always notified. Here's a motion that was filed to compel arbitration. You have to respond to that motion.
1: Got it.
2: You have so much time to respond. He didn't really respond. So I'm wondering if that was part of the reason. But in this case, the court ended up saying, fine, the arbitration agreement seems like it should be valid. And it covered all the arguments and claims being brought against the estate. So the court allowed the arbitration agreement. Was that right or wrong? Well, the biggest reason I don't know is because John never really responded to the motion and said why it shouldn't apply. So I don't know exactly how he signed it. But those are the kind of things we're going to learn from this case, because I'm going to give you the answers as to what you need to do to not have this happen.
1: And what not to do, for sure.
2: Right. We don't want arbitration clauses to apply, which means you've waived your right to a jury, folks. And when you go to, if you're bringing this action, you don't get to go to a jury. A judge is going to decide. I probably want the jury to decide these emotional
1: bleeding
2: cases.
1: Hearts.
2: So So we'll talk about the process in a minute.

0: But folks, since it's the end of the month, I want you to know about this Unlocking the Power of Irrevocable Trust Guide, because while we all might have to be faced with at some point maybe going into a nursing home, and if we go through the process, it would be nice to know that what's in these trusts are already protected. But for a lot of you, you're not sure if they're right for you. You hear the word irrevocable, you get nervous. 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And you can always go to Cushing Dolan PC Instagram page for more information. Ready?
1: Sure am.
0: It's the process. When you're faced with a nursing home admission, there's some rules we need to understand.
1: Mm-hmm.
0: And don't always let the nursing home dictate to you what the rules are. So first of all, you need to understand when you're filling out nursing home admission forms. In this case, there were bad facts that make bad law, right? They didn't say how the arbitration agreement was signed. Was it by a healthcare proxy or was it by the power of attorney? Because that basically makes all the difference.
1: How should you sign it?
0: Yeah, that's what I want to run through, is exactly what these processes should look like. You know, plus you need to also understand not only how to sign it, but understand the rules that an arbitration agreement is never mandatory. Okay? And cannot be a condition of admission.
1: Obama changed that a decade ago, right?
0: That's right.
1: Over a decade ago.
0: So let's review these rules. And so that's very important that you understand that rule. Why? Because remember, the facts of this case said that, had to sign that mandatory arbitration agreement form. Well, it's not mandatory.
1: Yeah.
0: Just because they tell you it is doesn't mean it is. That's not what the law is. But people don't know that, and they're emotional, and they're putting someone in. I get that. All right, first of all, rule number one, best practice, don't ever sign an arbitration agreement.
1: Period.
0: when you're admitting someone to the nursing home. Hard stop. They are not and cannot be a condition of admission ever.
1: Yep.
0: So easy peasy, first rule.
1: Mm-hmm.
0: Just skip over it and move on, right? However, I get it. I know it's a tough time. I know when you're admitting, a person to a nursing home that you're emotionally involved, you're signing a bunch of forms, and all you want to make sure is that there's a bed and that they're going to get in.
1: And you know what, frankly, Todd? You are relying on that nursing home staff. You're trusting them because you're using them for guidance.
0: You really are.
1: You know, you're there, you're vulnerable, and you're just doing what they're telling you to do, basically.
0: Yeah, I think when you're, in that position that you're not really thinking about the law, you're not really thinking about what you should sign or how you should sign it.
1: You're thinking about your loved one.
0: And getting them admitted
1: and
0: making sure that bed is there. So, I mean, I totally get that. But if there's a way for you to sort of step back and slow down, say, look, I don't need to sign everything in 5 minutes. Let me go sit over here and go through the paperwork, right?
1: And pick up the phone and get some advice from your attorney.
0: Yeah. Take a few hours if you need to. It doesn't matter. And so I understand that. Now, that said, if you're going to then go ahead and sign, or maybe you don't have time to get a hold of somebody, always use this rule. If you've done a healthcare proxy for somebody, And again, by the time you get to the nursing home, you might have had your basic estate plan in place. So you might have that healthcare problem.

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1: The most important part of an inheritance isn't always the money. 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
0: 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That's DAV5K.Boston. 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Once again, here's Todd Lutsky and Susan Powers.
2: Welcome back, Todd. I have a few questions from listeners for you. First question comes from Christine in Falmouth, Mass. And Christine writes, I am single, but I have a long-term boyfriend, and we live together in a home that I own. I'd like to have this home go to my two kids ultimately, but I don't want my kids to kick him out if I die first. They all get along now, but I know that things can change after someone dies. Is there a way I can make sure that he can live in that home for a few years until he gets himself settled somewhere else?
3: Well, there absolutely is a way to do that. And again, folks, this is why planning is so important, right? By planning, you're able to take, and you really need a trust to do this. And again, whether it's revocable or irrevocable is kind of up to you, Christine, but I would think that if this is a home, again, it sounds like in Falmouth, it's probably nice. You want to preserve that home for your kids, mm-hmm. and then take care of him. I would think the irrevocable trust would probably be the right way to go. And so then we put the house in the irrevocable trust so that we know.
2: And is that, just to back you up there, the irrevocable trust because you want to make sure that house is there for him?
3: Him and the kids.
2: Yeah. Okay.
3: Yeah, I would say both. I mean, but you're right. We want to make sure he has a place to live, which sounds like her primary goal, but she also has children. So by tucking it into the irrevocable trust, you're going to say, at least I know the nursing home won't take it if I get sick before I pass.
2: Because if she goes into a nursing home, she's a single person.
3: That's right. They're going to take. That's a good point. They're going to take the house.
2: Right.
3: It will be a countable asset, mm-hmm. most likely. I mean, non-countable, at least get on Medicaid, but there'll be a lien. There'll be a lien on it,
2: right.
3: Depending on the value and so forth. So it could be completely countable. So, yes, for her, especially as a single person, protecting the house is the way to go.
2: And then how does that

0: work once the house is in the trust? How does she ensure that her kids can't kick him out?
1: So you're going to have language in the trust that says, you know, the property located at XYZ Street in Falmouth is to be allocated to a share for the benefit of, put the person's name, okay, and the boyfriend's name, and say it will be held in trust for this person for life, or in this case, maybe for 2 or 3 years or whatever the time frame is. They say, I want to give him 2 years to sort of get his bearings.
0: Yeah.
1: So for 2 years from the date of death, the boyfriend can live in the property. Provided, however, remember, you can't just live there for free. So
0: yeah, because who's paying all the bills if it's in the trust?
1: You really got to make sure that you draft it. So it'll say, provided, however, that he pays all of the bills, maintenance, upkeep, taxes, etc. And then you got to put a little more teeth in it than that, because you don't want the property to go to waste, right? You want to make sure it maintains its value. So, you know, in the event there is a bill outstanding for more than 90 consecutive days, water, utility, heat,
0: taxes, and so forth,
1: that would be reason for him to lose his right to live there. For those 2 years. Or in the event he dies, or in the event he is not in the house for 6 consecutive months.
0: So he could still snowbird and
1: Can go on vacation, you can come back, but you know, if you're not there for 6 consecutive months, you've kind of abandoned it.
0: Sure.
1: And then you lose your right to live there. Okay. And then it would then go whatever you want. You could say, at that time it now reverts to my children. Divide it equally to my kids, pay it out. So you need that language in there, and you're not being mean, because if you don't pay your bills, they're going to shut off the water, they're going to shut off the heat.
0: And
1: so
0: it's going to fall into disrepair.
1: Yeah, you need to pay it anyway. If you don't pay the real estate taxes, the town's going to take it. So got to have the teeth in there for as well. Folks, that can be done. Now, that's planning, right? And whether the trust, again, is irrevocable or not, this is an irrevocable Medicaid trust guide we're giving away. But either way, that can be done. When you pass. But folks, here I think it was important to use the irrevocable trust to protect these assets for specific purposes and specific people. And if you ever wondered if these trusts were right for you, this guide will make your answer known, because it, in a question and answer format, tells you what can go in, how the taxes work, what you can do with the assets, how you invest them, how you access them. You know, there's a day-to-day operation of how this trust works is in this guide, and new questions have been added to it. 866-848-5699 or LegalExchangeShow.com to get the guide. It's the end of the month, folks, so call and get it and learn once and for all whether these trusts are right for you. 866-848-5699 or LegalExchangeShow.com, and you can always go to Cushing and Dolan PC's Instagram page for more information.
0: Our last question comes from Dorothy in Newport, Rhode Island, and Dorothy writes, my husband and I created our irrevocable trust with you around 9 years ago. We have our home worth around $2 million in it that I will be putting on the market soon. My husband is in failing health, and I recently moved him into a memory care unit at an assisted living. What happens to the money when the home sells? How can that be used? When he passes, his pension ends, so I'll need funds to replace his income of around $40,000 a year. How does the process work?
1: Yeah, great question. So this is really, it's spot on in terms of these are the kinds of things that are in the guide. These are what people think about every day, right? What can I do? So one, yes, we can sell the house, right? Because she might want to sell the house. You can sell the home, and when you sell the home, I'm going to answer some questions that may not be in here, the money would go back into the trust, so the money would be protected, just like the house was protected, because it says 9 years ago. So I know that what's that house has been in there more than 5 years, and therefore protected from the cost of long-term care. And so when you sell it, folks, don't feel like you reset the clock. The money is just as protected with no new waiting period.
0: Because it's not ending up back in her pocket. It goes from the trust-owned house to the trust-owned bank or brokerage account.
1: That's exactly

0: Yep.
1: To her or them, mm-hmm. if they're both alive. And that way they pick it up on their own income tax return. There's no adverse taxes, and they're living on it. I mean, you could easily be kicking out 100,000
0: a year,
1: 100 grand a year on that without any trouble at all. And that's good.
0: Yeah.
1: Good money. Way more than the 40 that she was giving up. So, folks, it can be done, and it does work. So get these trusts. Understand how they work. Unlocking the powers of Medicaid irrevocable trusts. Question and answer format. You'll know whether they're right for you or
0: which
1: not.
0: Which includes that whole process we just talked about, selling the house and getting the proceeds and all
1: one
0: that.
1: Of the questions in there for sure. 866-848-5699 or LegalExchangeShow.com. You can download it right there.
0: If you have a question you'd like to ask Todd, visit his website, LegalExchangeShow.com, and click on the Ask Todd tab. Maybe I'll be able to read your question on the air, and hopefully his answer will stop you from becoming one of his next real-life stories. You've been listening to Todd Lutsky, a partner with the law firm of Cushing & Dolan. I'm Susan Powers, a financial advisor with the Armstrong Advisory Group. We'll be back with more after this quick break on The Legal Exchange with Todd Lutsky.
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2: 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That's DAV5K.Boston. Many people assume that if an asset is irrevocable, it's completely out of their hands. That's not necessarily the case. Cushing & Dolan's new guide, Unlocking the Power of Irrevocable Medicaid Trusts, explains how these trusts can help protect certain assets from the cost of long-term care while still allowing you to maintain important rights and flexibility. The guide breaks down some of the common misunderstandings about irrevocable trusts and how they actually work. It explains why many families use these trusts as part of a broader plan to help preserve assets for future generations. Inside, you'll also find information about how these trusts work, what types of assets may be appropriate to transfer, and why the details matter when it comes to protecting what you've built. Get your free guide today. 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That's 866-848-5699. 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Cushing & Dolan and Armstrong Advisory do not endorse each other and are not affiliated. You're tuned to The Legal Exchange with Todd Lutsky. 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
1: Welcome back into the Legal Exchange with Todd Lutsky. I'm Susan Powers, a financial advisor with the Armstrong Advisory Group, and I'm joined, of course, by Todd Lutsky, a partner with the law firm of Cushing & Dolan with a master's in taxation. Todd, keeping on the theme of the irrevocable trust, I want to expand a little bit about Dorothy's question and, you know, buying and selling the house. They've transferred this property. Half was in her trust, half was in her husband's trust. When they sell it, we understand she can reinvest the proceeds and get income and all that. We're good with that. What kind of tax implications are there from selling the home? Because if they own it themselves, they get the primary residence, the $500,000 exclusion. What changes are they seeing as a result of putting it in their irrevocable trust versus if they sold their home, if they owned it?
2: So, again, and this is so important when other people, we're talking about the trust we do at Cushing & Dolan, other people's trusts I don't know all the time. So these irrevocable trusts we do, we call them grantor trusts. Mm-hmm. And the term grantor trust is a term of art in the Internal Revenue Code, which means you, mom and dads of the world, are considered the owners of the trust assets for income tax purposes, not for Medicaid purposes, for income tax purposes. So what that means is the trust would need to file a tax return just like you do, but it's a trust tax return. So if the trust has no other assets in it, so it's never filed a tax return, except the house. But now you sell the house and the house has money in it because it gets the proceeds. A couple of things will happen. One, when you transferred the house into the trust, remember that was an incomplete gift. So you, whatever your basis was in your hands is the same basis the trust has.
1: So no additional taxes as a result of it being in that trust.
2: No more or no less.
1: Right. So neutral.
2: So let's say we've got $1 million home that we paid $500,000 for years ago. Mm-hmm. When we put it in the trust, the basis is $500,000.
1: Yep.
2: And the trust sells it for $1 million. Now there's $1 million. You got to get an ID number, open up the bank account in the name of the trust to receive the money.
1: Yep.
2: It's got $1 million. But it also has gain of $500,000 in the trust. Now the trust has to file an income tax return to report that gain.
1: Because the trust sold the house.
2: Trust sold the house, got an ID number.
1: Yep.
2: It's like a social security number for the trust. So now it has to report that gain. So it will file a Form 1041, different than what we as humans file. We file 1040s. Trusts file 1041.
1: Okay.
2: And in the upper left-hand corner, there's a little box telling you what kind of trust it is. As I said earlier, this trust is known as a grantor trust.
1: Yeah.
2: Well, there's a little box that says grantor trust. You check that box.
1: Yeah.
2: So we know it's a grantor trust. And ultimately, zeros will be put on the return, but the gain will show up in a grantor letter.
1: Like a 1099 issued for mom and dad.
2: From the trust.
1: Similar, yeah.
2: And that grantor letter goes to mom and dad as grantors saying your trust earned $500,000 of capital gain.
1: Yep.
2: Put it on your tax return.
1: Mm-hmm.
2: So the trust doesn't pay any tax. You get the gain.
1: It pushes it over.
2: Yeah.
1: Yeah.
2: So now I have to report the gain, but that's okay because since it's on my tax return or the person's tax return, you get a Section 121 capital gains exclusion for selling your primary residence.
1: Mm-hmm.
2: And if you're married, that exclusion is $500,000. That's why I made the numbers work. So I would have $500,000 of gain, but I would have $500,000 capital gains exclusion for selling my primary residence.
1: Mm-hmm.
2: No tax.
1: Great.
2: Same as if it was in my name.
1: Yeah.
2: So no more, no less. And folks, that is a question in this guide. That when I talk about the taxes, that's what I mean. Can I sell my house? Can I buy a new one? Does it affect my 5-year waiting period? Can I manage my money? Can I collect the income? You know, what can I do? How do these work day to day? You're going to know once and for all whether you like these trusts or not. It's the end of the month, folks. Get the guide. Unlocking the Power of Irrevocable Trusts. 866-848-9222.

0: you then go to the IRS table S for 4%. They have one for every percent. Mm-hmm. And then you find your, you go down this column and you find your age, mm-hmm. 75. Then you go across and there's going to be a percent there based on a 75-year-old for what value is that life estate as to the whole property.
1: Do you know what a ballpark would be?
0: I do. For a 75-year-old, it's still pretty young in the in the estate planning world. It's probably going to be 35%.
1: Okay.
0: So, you know, it's pretty high, you know, maybe a little more. Mm-hmm. I'd say short of about 35, 38% perhaps.
1: Okay.
0: So that means a good chunk of money still might come to you.
1: Sure.
0: Life tenant, whereas the remainder will go to the trust.
1: Which actually probably works out pretty well for them because mom's going to be moving into an assisted living that can step up to higher care.
0: So she might need some
1: needed.
0: Of that money.
1: So she's definitely going to need a chunk of change. So she'll probably use every bit of that to pay for her care. Mm-hmm. And meanwhile, the remaining, let's call it $650,000, that stays in the trust.
0: Mm.
1: And then she
0: protected.
1: Can invest it just like we did for Dorothy.
0: Generate income, live on it.
1: Yep.
0: And remember, folks, well, this was one example, but as you get older, it pretty quickly drops.
1: Okay.
0: So the older you are, that table shows the smaller the value of mm-hmm. the percentage interest. So, you know, you get to 85, it might only be, you know, 15%.
1: Yep.
0: You know, so a smaller piece would go the older you are, which is also important because you might be going into a nursing home at that point and you want less
1: right.
0: coming to you. So that's how that works, the older you get. And then from a capital gains tax standpoint,
1: yeah,
0: since
1: I was
0: just
1: going to ask that, how is that impacted by the life estate?
0: Not going to change anything. So remember, the total gain, if mm-hmm. we were to use our $500,000 gain, the total gain is going to still be reported on the 1040.
1: Okay.
0: Some will come from the trust, and some will come from the life tenant.
1: Okay.
0: But either way, the life tenant...
1: You still have the whole...
0: The whole gain still ends up on the personal tax return. So, folks, you're starting... I hope you're starting to understand the flexibility, the control, the non-adverse tax consequences that go along with irrevocable trusts. If you're still not convinced, get the guide. It's the end of the month. 866-848-5699. 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
1: Todd Lutsky from the law firm of Cushing & Dolan, thank you so much.
0: Thank you, Susan. Always a pleasure.
1: I'm Susan Powers, a financial advisor with the Armstrong Advisory Group. We thank you for joining us today, and we'll be back again next week on The Legal Exchange with Todd Lutsky.
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4: Hi, this is Chuck and Mike from the Armstrong Advisory Group. We've got a guide available this month. It's titled Talking to Your Kids About Inheritance. And Mike, one of the pieces that I think needs to be focused on in this discussion is how long-term care situations may influence what kind of inheritance is able to be passed on and what plans are for long-term care.
5: Yeah, we all know the vast majority of people do not carry long-term care insurance, whether for right or wrong, that is the case. And so having an understanding with the kids, not only of, you know, who's in charge of making medical decisions, but how you expect that those medical decisions could affect a future inheritance and what to prioritize, right? Maybe there's a family home that's always been in the family that you want to make sure is passed along, and valuing that appropriately compared to retirement accounts or something else can be confusing for children.
4: When we talk about the impact that long-term care costs can have on an inheritance, what's the scale that we're talking about these days?
5: Well, I mean, in Northeast, where this type of care is typically most expensive, you can be talking about pushing $200,000 a year on certain types of long-term care. Obviously, it can be done more affordably.